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0: Good afternoon and welcome to the Narrow Path radio broadcast. My name is Steve Gregg and we're live for an hour each weekday afternoon. The reason for having a live broadcast is I like to have you talk to me as well as me talk to you. You can call in during the broadcast and you can ask questions like about the Bible or the Christian faith, which we'll then discuss on the air. Or you can call to disagree with the host because, after all, many things that I have said on this program would be things that a lot of people would disagree with. And I don't mean only non-Christians. Probably people who are not Christians would disagree with most of what I have to say. And you're welcome to call about any of that you want to. But even Christians have different views on many things. And there's many listeners, I'm sure, who see some of the issues differently than I represent them on the air, and so we welcome you to call in to balance comment or to challenge or to correct. That's what we do, and we've been doing it for 29 years daily on this program. We have one line open at the moment. The others are all full. You can call me at this number, 844-484-5737. Once more, that's 844-484-5737. And we'll put you on here as soon as we can. Our first caller today is Manny from Jacksonville, Florida. Hi, Manny. Welcome to the Narrow Path. Thanks for calling.
1: Hey, first time caller here. I have two quick questions. Mm-hmm. Can you hear me?
0: Yeah, go ahead.
1: All right, so the first one is, I grew up Pentecostal, and they always sort of taught us to always ask God for signs before we make major decisions. And sometimes I have some decisions that I have to make up in terms of jobs and maybe going into ministry, but sometimes when I pray for a sign, I don't receive one, so I'm not sure what to do in that situation.
0: Well, Pentecostals put a large emphasis on the supernatural, on the gifts of the Spirit, on revelations from God, prophecies and things like that, and therefore, you know, they sometimes also will wish to normalize various supernatural things like signs for guidance. I would think, for example, of Gideon, who was being told to lead the children of Israel against the Midianites, and he asked for a sign. As we say, he put out a fleece. He put out on the ground a sheepskin, a fleece, and said, God, if you really want me to do this, then in the morning let the fleece be all dry, but the ground around it be all wet from dew. Well, it worked out just that way, and Gideon said, well, let me do this one more time, just the other way around. This time, let the fleece be wet and the ground be dry. I might have these two in the reverse order, but it doesn't matter. The point is that he asked for signs. He was somewhat intimidated about the call of God to go and fight the Midianites, since he had only, as it turns out, 300 men, and the Midianites had 30,000, quite unbalanced conflict. And God gave him the signs, and he went. And this is not the only time when God gave signs to people, but it is relatively rare in the Bible that God gave signs. In other words, there's nothing wrong with God giving signs, and he might even be, you know, not mind if you ask for signs. But we can't require God to give signs. It's not normative. For example, you talk about major decisions. There's hardly any decision a person would make in their life than choosing a mate. And, you know, if you make a bad choice, that could be very bad for your life and for your kids and so forth. If you make a good choice, it can be really great for the kingdom of God. And so it's a very important decision. Now, and yet, we don't read that anyone in the Bible, we don't know of anyone in the Bible who asked for a sign before choosing their mate. In all likelihood, the Jews in the Old Testament just got their mates the normal way, through matchmakers and parental involvement, you know, and arranged marriages. In the New Testament, we don't read of, I mean, we do read a fair amount about marriage, but we don't read of anybody asking for a sign to know if this is the right one or not. Now, I would say this, if we had such signs that gave us a sure answer to whether we're making a mistake about this or not, it'd be wonderful. But it just doesn't happen all the time. And the Bible doesn't say that it should. We don't have an example in the Bible of, you know, we don't have examples of every major decision awaiting signs. We do have some major decisions when the disciples were confused, when Paul and Silas and Timothy and Luke were wondering which way to go from North Turkey, and God gave a dream to go into Philippi, and over into, you know, Macedonia in Acts 16. But even most of the time, we don't read of them waiting for signs or waiting for dreams or getting prophetic words about what to do. Sometimes they did, sometimes they didn't. What I think this means is that signs could be one way in which God will make his will known. There are other ways, too. And God is as fond of other ways as he is of that way. Now, I would say people who are kind of stoked on seeing supernatural stuff, of course, we'd always rather see a sign. We'd rather say, Lord, you know, if this is really you speaking, let the sun go back 10 degrees, the shadow on the sundial. And if that happened, we'd be really, really excited to see something so amazing. But not everything in the Christian life is amazing. And not all guidance is through amazing things. The Bible says in Romans chapter 8, as many as are led by the Spirit of God, these are the sons of God. So Christians are led by the Spirit of God. But the Spirit of God doesn't only lead through signs and dreams and prophetic words, which he sometimes has been known to do and may still do. But he leads lots of ways. For example, the Scriptures were inspired by the Holy Spirit. And as we read the Scriptures, we read, there's very few decisions I've really had to make that weren't possible to be made, in light of what I read in Scripture. Some of the things, you know, we do, we just follow, you know, God's ways, which are revealed in the Scripture. We just walk in his ways. We do the thing that's righteous. We follow the themes of justice and mercy and faithfulness. And therefore, you know, his word guides us. Now, when it comes to decisions that have to be made that are really personal, like which person to marry or which person to what school to go to, if we're going to go to school, or what job to take if we have more than one offer. I mean, those things are pretty important things. But the Bible won't usually tell us which of those to accept, because in many cases, after we've considered everything in the Bible, there's still more than one possibility. Now, I would simply say, at times like that, there's nothing wrong with just saying, God, I'm asking you to guide me. I'm your sheep. I'm going to follow the shepherd. If you don't give me some, you know, stupendous, unmistakable sign, I'm going to proceed as seems best to me, because you write your laws in my heart, and because you guide me from within, and, so by your Spirit. So I'll just make a decision based on all I know about righteousness and goodness and justice and also wisdom. And as I do so, if you don't want me to go the way I'm going to choose, then you have to stop me. And God has been known to do that even in the Bible too. Paul and Silas and Timothy once decided they wanted to go preach the gospel in Asia. And they started to, and the Holy Spirit forbade them. And so then they wanted to go into Bithynia, and they started to do that. The Holy Spirit forbade them to do that, too. Somehow God stopped them. Now, they weren't in disobedience. It's just that they didn't have any clear word from the Lord, and they decided to go a way that seemed like a good idea. And they trusted that if it wasn't God's idea, that he'd stop them. And he did. So, I mean, we don't have to be stressing about knowing the will of God. I understand how you feel. If your church teaches you don't make any major decisions without getting a sign from God, well, that can put a lot of weight, a burden on you. Like, okay, well, how do I make God give me a sign? And what if he doesn't want to? You know, the Bible doesn't have God doing miracles every time somebody wants him to, or giving signs every time. There's lots of ways God guides. And I'd say the Scriptures are among them. And, of course, getting good counsel from wise people is another way, wise Christians. And just doing what you really feel strongly is what God's put on your heart is another. And you can proceed, you know, with the agreement between you and God is, if I'm making a mistake here, you stop me, because I don't want to go the wrong way. And then just trust him. We're walking by faith, not by sight and not by signs. We're walking, trusting God. That's what faith means. We're trusting that God is guiding us to do the right thing as we commit our ways to him. So I'm not of the same mind as those who say you must get a sign for everything. It's not up to you to get a sign. God's the one who gives signs if he wants to. It's true, Gideon asked for a sign, and Hezekiah asked for a sign, but God sometimes just chooses to give people signs. So anyway, it's not a balanced way of looking at the Christian life to think that we have to wait for a sign before we do anything.
1: Yeah. Do you have time for one more question?
0: I suppose I do. Go ahead.
1: Okay, so the other one is, I've heard recently you've spoken about people praying for you, and you received the baptism of the Holy Spirit. Mm-hmm. And I have three kids, 15, 12, and 6. And I've been feeling like praying for them so they can sort of receive the baptism of the Holy Spirit as well. But I'm afraid of doing it and nothing happening. I mm-hmm. pray with them all the time, and I pray for them all the time. But just for this specifically, I'm like, I'm not an apostle, and I don't know that I have an anointing for that. But it's something that I'm thinking about doing.
0: Well, to me, that'd be very similar to baptizing them in water. I mean, being baptized in water and being baptized in Spirit are both important things. But I think the person who's being baptized in both cases needs to desire it. It needs to make the decision. In other words, I don't believe in infant baptism like some churches do. Some people, they baptize their babies. But in the Bible, people are baptized because they choose to follow Christ. They believe, and they repent, and then they get baptized of their own volition. And I think being baptized in the Holy Spirit is that way too, except, I mean, God sometimes unilaterally will baptize somebody in the Holy Spirit like he did the household of Cornelius. They weren't baptized. They hadn't even come to faith before Peter was preaching to them, and then the Spirit just fell on them. So God sometimes sees that their heart is ready for it and just does it. But I don't know of anybody who was baptized in the Spirit who themselves didn't want to be, and or who somebody else made the decision for them. So, I can understand you wanting your kids to be filled with the Spirit, and I believe they can be. But I don't think I'd urge it upon them if there's no certainty that they have a responsible knowledge of what's going on. I would just suggest that you make them aware that being baptized in the Holy Spirit is a biblical teaching, and then continue to bring them up in the nurture and admonition of the Lord. And the time comes. I don't know if your kids have been water baptized yet. If they come to a place where they want to follow Jesus and get water baptized, that would be a good time also to talk to them about being baptized in the Holy Spirit, to lay hands on them at their baptism. That's the way things were usually done in the New Testament. But I don't think you could just go up to somebody and say, okay, I'm going to lay hands on you, you're going to be baptized in the Spirit, if they haven't had any interest in it, if they don't have any desire for it. So I would, in the case especially, you have a 6-year-old and a 12-year-old and a 15-year-old, I would say the 6-year-old is probably pretty young to make a decision like that. I don't even know if a 6-year-old has reached the age of accountability yet. I don't know what age that would be, but it's, in this case, there are children who are 6 years old who make a solid decision to follow Christ and continue and carry on through it. I did before I was 6, but I've also known many people who, kind of rushed their kids to make a confession of faith when they were little children. And later the children thought, I didn't have any idea what I was doing. I didn't, that wasn't really me doing that. I'm not sure I really would have made that decision. So I would say be patient with them. I'd say continually, fill their minds with the truth and follow Jesus in your own life in a way that makes them say, I'd like to be like my dad. I'd like to follow Jesus that way. And that'll make them thirsty. Remember, Jesus said this in John 7:37. He said, if anyone thirsts, let him come to me. And he that believes on me, as the scriptures have said, out of his belly shall flow rivers of living water. And in verse 39, John says, this he spoke of the Holy Spirit, who was not yet given, because Jesus was not yet glorified. But the thing here, Jesus said, if you're thirsty, come, and I'll give you this living water, which is the Holy Spirit. I think you need to probably wait until such a time as they are thirsty. Because if you try to force water on somebody who's not thirsty, they just won't drink it. It's like leading a horse to water. When they're not thirsty, they won't drink it. And yet they will be thirsty if you raise them and live before them in a way that is, you know, that inspires belief in them and that inspires admiration for a godly life and for the things of God. So those would be, I would just say, you know, raise them up to desire that. And when you can see that they desire it and that you know you're not pressuring them, that's when I would talk about, you know, them being baptized and being filled with the Spirit. I hope that helps you, brother. Got to take another call now, but thank you for joining us. Matthew in New Jersey is our next caller. Matthew, welcome to The Narrow Path. Thanks for calling.
2: Hey, Brother Steve. Thanks for taking the call. God bless you.
0: Sure.
2: See, my question is regarding in Genesis. I'm going through your verse by verse on the website. Mm-hmm. And the first chapter, man, there's a lot to digest there.
0: Yeah.
2: And I guess my question here is, you had made this statement, and I don't know how old it is, so forgive me if I'm dating it, and your thoughts have changed, that, you know, you believe that the accounts are historically accurate, and I believe the reason you gave is solid enough. You believe so because Jesus believes so.
0: Mm-hmm.
2: And I guess what I'd like to you explain further is where, like what exactly led you to believe that? So for example, I'm not disagreeing. I'm just like genuinely curious for your insight.
0: Mm-hmm.
2: Like the parable of Lazarus and the rich man, like Jesus doesn't precurse that by saying this may or may not be rabbinic literature. Jude chapter 9, right? He talks about the assumption of Moses, allegedly the assumption of Moses, but speaks on it as if it was like true and actual fact. So, yep. Like giving like instances like that, just like if you could explain where you were so convinced that Jesus does believe the historical accuracy of Genesis.
0: Okay, sure. Yeah, and excuse me. For those who don't know what you mean, sometimes Jesus or New Testament authors will cite materials that neither they nor their audience believe are true, but they are great sermon illustrations. And this is something that's quite a legitimate thing to do for a preacher. A preacher might be making a good point from which he uses something from Aesop's Fables or from Poor Richard's Almanac or from Pilgrim's Progress or some other book or even some philosopher even who says something quite correct or brilliant or suited to the point the preacher is making. Now, if somebody quotes, Poor Richard's Almanac, which is written by Benjamin Franklin, there's a lot of good stuff in there and a lot of good quotes that can be used in sermons. But if somebody said, just like Benjamin Franklin said, blah, blah, blah, and quotes one of the Proverbs in there, nobody in this congregation, none of the listeners nor the preacher, believe that Benjamin Franklin was an inspired prophet or apostle. And therefore, you're not affirming something that you're not affirming. What you're affirming is that they said that, and that what they said is worthy of notice because it's really quite an acceptable thing they're saying. You're not saying, and therefore these people are inspired writers. So, you know, Jesus in the parable of the rich man and Lazarus is seemingly using a parabolic template that was very familiar with the Jews from the preaching of the rabbis. The rabbis had lots of parables too, and many of them were very similar to Lazarus and the rich man. Now, neither the rabbis nor their audiences believed that these parables were true. And Jesus and his disciples they may not have believed this parable was true either. And generally speaking, but not always, the Bible sometimes says he began to tell this parable. And then, you know, we're told he's using a parable. But he doesn't always tell his audience that he's using a parable. So sometimes he just says, a certain man went out and did such and such. And he tells the story, and it sounds like he's telling a true story. But we're told by, you know, Matthew or Mark or Luke, who's recording it, that this was a parable. But we don't have Jesus telling the audience it's a parable. They were to understand and recognize this was a parable. He's not talking about a particular individual. Or when Jude quotes from the Book of Enoch or from the Assumption of Moses. Now, these were familiar works that lots of people read. And to my mind, even, I mean, it doesn't mean that he's saying those were scripture or that those were inspired. He might not even be saying that these are literally true, but I think he probably is. I don't know. He may be affirming they are true, but lots of things are true besides inspired scripture. But I mean, it's like when preachers preach about hell, sometimes they say, like C.S. Lewis said in The Problem of Pain, hell is the door to hell is locked on the inside. Now, what they mean by that is people go to hell because they want to be there, and they stay there because they want to stay there. But there's really no one is really trying to say if you go to hell, you'll actually find a locked door, and the lock is done on the inside. It's a saying that some preachers think is helpful and true. But nobody is saying that C.S. Lewis, in writing that book, was inspired. Now, what did Jesus think about Genesis? Well, the thing is, the Jews did believe that Genesis was true. You know, Genesis chapter 1 and 2 and 3, which have the creation and the fall, are followed by stories with genealogies. So Adam had, Cain, and Cain had this line, and one of the guys seven generations down in Cain's line, married a couple women, and he killed a guy, and so forth. And then, of course, from another line from Adam, there was Seth, and we have his generations, exactly how many years each person lived when they had the next child, and how long they lived after that, and their death is recorded. And then it comes down to Noah. Then from Noah, we have the same thing, genealogies, every generation from there to Abraham. And there's not a Jew alive who did not believe in Abraham. And I doubt that there was a Jew alive who didn't believe in Noah. In fact, I seriously doubt there was a Jew alive that didn't believe in Adam and Eve. So when Jesus, spoke about, when they said, well, is it lawful to divorce your wife? He said, well, don't you remember how God made it? Don't you remember how it says in Scripture, God made them male and female? That's Genesis 1, 26 and 27. And he said, Jesus says, quoting now Genesis 2, 24, he said, a man shall leave his father and mother, leave his wife, the two shall become one flesh. Now, he assumed that those are true statements. He said, therefore, what God has joined together, that is what God has made one flesh, according to Genesis 2, 24, let no man put asunder. Now, what he's saying is, you're asking me a moral question. I'm going to answer this moral question based on what God did. And you know what God did because it's recorded in Genesis chapter 1 and Genesis chapter 2. In other words, he's saying you can just go back to that history and see what God did. And what God did and what he said on that occasion tells us what he thinks about this subject. That Cain and Abel were real characters, that Cain really killed Abel. Certainly appears to be understood to be true by Jesus because Jesus said in Luke 11, I think it's around verse 49, 50, somewhere around there. He said that all the blood of all the prophets from Abel to Zechariah will come upon this generation. Now, he's saying there's blood guilt on the Jewish nation that they'll be punished for it in that generation. In AD 70, they're going to be punished for the blood guilt of all the prophets who died, beginning with Abel. Now, if Abel was a fictional character and never died, how could anyone be held accountable and punished for his death? You can't be punished for the death of someone who's a mythical character. Jesus treated these things as if they're true. In Luke 17, Jesus said, as it was in the days of Noah, so it will be in the days of the Son of Man. They ate, they drank, they were given in marriage. Now, what's interesting is Genesis doesn't require them in the days of Noah eating and drinking and giving in marriage. It mentions them doing criminal acts and being violent and evil. But there's no mention of their eating or drinking or getting married. Jesus is assuming that's obvious. People do eat and drink and get married. He's saying this is historically the way it was in the days of Noah. I'm not basing this on some statement in Genesis. I'm basing it on the reality that Genesis is talking about, the days of Noah and the flood. So, in other words, if Jesus just thought that these were parables or myths, then he certainly didn't let on, and therefore he spoke about these things as if they're true and also as if they carry some actual culpability. Like Abel was killed in Genesis 4. Somebody's got to pay for that. And that penalty is going to come on this generation. Well, Well, who's going to pay for Humpty Dumpty being pushed off the wall? I want to know that. Well, nobody, because Humpty Dumpty never existed. Abel did, and he really was killed, and that's why people could be held guilty of it. And so that's what Jesus is saying. Jesus does not indicate that he saw these stories differently than those he's talking to did. Whereas quoting Enoch or the Assumption of Moses, or as Paul sometimes quotes Greek poets a few times, his audience did not imagine that those were inspired scripture. And so he didn't have to tell them that they were or were not. He just mentioned what they said. And that's... So, I mean, the way he treats the stories in Genesis is as if they are true. And he's speaking to an audience who also believe they're true. And he doesn't correct them or put any kind of caveat on that. Whereas in other places, there are things he says, and or Paul says or someone else says, that everybody knows that the source is not an inspired source. So it's just being used as a sermon illustration. So that's how I would answer that, Matthew. I hope that helps.
2: Yeah, awesome. Luke 11 is a great reference point, Steve. God bless you, man. Love you.
0: God bless you, too. I appreciate your call. 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

0: Welcome back to the Narrow Path radio broadcast. My name is Steve Gregg, and we are live for another half hour taking your calls. You got questions about the Bible or the Christian faith? We have a few lines open. This is a great time to call, but it's getting late in the broadcast. I recommend if you want to get you're on the air, you call as soon as you can. The number to call is 844-484-5737. That's 844-484-5737. All right, our next caller is it's Earl in Mississippi. Welcome to the Narrow Path, Earl. Thanks for calling.
1: Hey, thank you, sir. Can you hear me?
0: Mm-hmm.
1: Yes, thank you for taking my call. I've encountered the dispensationalist argument of the to-the-day prophecy regarding that book, The Coming Prince.
0: Oh, yeah, yeah. Mm-hmm.
1: I listened to some of your teaching on that. I'm not quite sure I followed what you're saying. I'm not sure on the grounding of that that particular line of thinking. But I wonder what's a good way to refute that biblically. They like to take that line of thinking out into the future with the 1948 establishment of Israel. And yeah, I just wonder if you could maybe talk some more on that.
0: Sure.
1: Or point me in the right direction, maybe.
0: Okay. Well, what you're talking about, and many people don't know, is The Coming Prince was written by a famous British author. I think it was in the early 1900s, or maybe even late 1800s. Sir Robert Anderson, I think it was, or Sir somebody Anderson. What he was doing was talking about the 70 weeks of Daniel, and which is 490 years. And the prophecy in Daniel 9, verses 24 through 27, says that it's going to be that length of time between the decree to rebuild and restore Jerusalem and the Messiah, the Prince. Now, there's a lot of ways this has been understood. Sir Robert Anderson, well, let me just put it this way. There are three different decrees that were made in ancient times by kings allowing the Jews to go back and do more rebuilding on Jerusalem. The first of them was made by Cyrus in 539 B.C., and then there were two such decrees made by Artaxerxes. And one of them, the same Artaxerxes made both of them, one of them was in 457 B.C., I believe, and the other one in 444 B.C. So there's three different years that you could start this, because the prophecy just says, from the going forth of the command to rebuild and restore Jerusalem. It doesn't say whose command or which one. And there, historically, there have been four of them. Three of them. The first one causes Zerubbabel to go back with the remnant of 50,000 and rebuild the city. But later, Ezra received a command from Artaxerxes in 457 B.C. or 458 B.C., to go back, and that could be the one. And then, of course, later Nehemiah received such a command to take some people back and do more work on the same project, and that was in 444 or 445 B.C. In other words, it's like, where do you start? The 490 years starts at a decree to rebuild Jerusalem. Which one do you start at? Well, believe it or not, there are Bible scholars who've chosen each of these. There's some who start with Cyrus. There's some who start with Artaxerxes' first decree, and there's some who start with Artaxerxes' second decree, and they calculate variously and come up with different dates. Now, what's the end point of the 490 years? Well, it says it's till Messiah, the Prince. Okay, and we recognize Jesus as the Messiah, so we look for an end point somehow related to Jesus. But to say from that point to the Messiah, well, what point in the Messiah's life are we looking at as the end point? His birth? That would make sense. Till the Messiah is born. That'd be one thing. Another theory is till the beginning of the Messiah's public ministry. I mean, the Messiah was on the earth for 30 years before anyone knew he was around, and he started publicly preaching in 30 A.D. or 27 A.D. probably. And, that would be then. When the Messiah fulfillment is, when he presents himself to Israel. Or some think it's Messiah's death that is the coming of the end of it. Now, there's another factor, too. I don't mean to confuse, but it is confusing. I'm trying to make it as unconfusing as possible. There are three alternative starting points. You can't prove any one of them to be the one. Therefore, there are good scholars who've chosen each of them and done their own calculations from that. Likewise, there are at least three different possibilities for the end of the period of time, perhaps the birth of the Messiah, perhaps the beginning of his public ministry, his baptism, perhaps it's his death. Now, there's another thing. There's one group of people who think that only 69 of those weeks, which is 483 years, a week being 7 years in this prophecy, 69 of those weeks would make 483 years, leaving 7 more years to make up the complement of 490. So Anderson and dispensationalists believe that the Messiah came, rode into Jerusalem on a donkey at the end of the 69th week. Now, before his time, there were different theories about that. Some think that Jesus' ministry, his baptism, took place at the end of the 69th week, which is the way I lean myself. And, you know, a person could argue, if he wished, that Jesus' birth came at the end of the 69th week or at the end of the 70th week. Here's the question. Anderson believed, as dispensationalists believe, that the 69th week caused a pause to occur, and the 70th 7 years has been postponed until the end of the world. That's where they get the idea of a seven-year tribulation. They think that the 70th week of Daniel is going to be a seven-year tribulation, though the Bible never refers to it that way. So that's their view. Now, what Anderson did is he calculated the dates from the first decree of Artaxerxes in 458 B.C., and forward to the date of the triumphal entry of Christ. And he said it was exactly 483 years, which is 69 weeks. And that's when they believed that it was postponed, the 70th week was postponed. Now, it didn't work unless you used a different kind of week, a different kind of year than we do. If we're talking about 483 years, we have to know, well, was it a 360-day year or 365-and-a-quarter-day year? We use a year that's 365-and-a-quarter days long, with a leap year every 4 years. The Jews generally used a year that was 360 days, which is a few days shorter than our years. And therefore, 483 years, the shorter years would be a shorter period of time than if we calculated it using our years, or considerably shorter, actually. And so Anderson made calculations using a 360-day year from the first command of Artaxerxes to the date that Anderson believed was the day of the triumphal entry. And lo and behold, it worked out to exactly 483 years of his type of years that he chose to calculate by. Okay, so what dispensations do with his material is they say, Jesus was crucified at the end of the 69th week, but the 70th week was postponed until the end of the world. Now, here's the problem. Anderson had a different year for the crucifixion than most scholars would accept. And so even the date of the ending of it is speculative. The date of the beginning of the calculations is speculative. And so are other views. Now, in my opinion, if you start with the third of these dates, the second decree of Artaxerxes, it brings you up to probably the date of Jesus' baptism would be at the end of the 69th week. And then Jesus began the 70th week right after the 69th. The 70th week began with the baptism of Jesus. And in the midst of the week, that is 3.5 years later, he ended the sacrificial system with his own crucifixion. And that's what Daniel said would happen. So anyway, there are other views besides the dispensational view and other views besides my view. And it's a very complicated thing. But no matter which view you take, there are variables that no one can be certain about. You cannot be certain which of those decrees begins the period. You cannot be certain which of the events in the life of Jesus end the period. And therefore, you also can't really be sure if there's a 360-day year or 365 and a quarter-day year. There are you can make assumptions, and people do that all the time. My position is, I don't know. I mean, I don't know how to make, I don't know which things Daniel assumed, or the angel that was speaking to Daniel. All I know is that no matter which of those dates you start with, or what point in the life of Jesus you end with, you end up mighty much, very much within the range of the time, maybe not to the exact day, but within the range of time that Jesus came. There, within a century before or after Christ, no one came along to fulfill the messianic prophecies. There were lots of people who claimed to be the Messiah, and they weren't. And the Romans crucified them, and they didn't come back. But they didn't do the miracles that Jesus did. Jesus was a credible claimant to the messianic expectations, and he rose from the dead, and he did miracles, and he did things which verified that's who he was, and he came at the general time that Daniel said the Messiah would come. Did he come on the exact day? And if so, what part of his life fell on that day? I don't know that I can answer that with certainty. And I don't feel like I need to. Why should I? I mean, it's just a matter of curiosity. One thing we can say is the whole period from the decree to the Messiah, according to Daniel, would be 490 years. The idea of postponing 7 years till the end of the world is absolutely artificial and not the slightest hint in Scripture that there's any break between the 69th and the 70th week. That's 100% artificial. It's man-made. And Sir Robert Anderson's book, The Coming Prince, seemed to support that man-made idea. But I'm not impressed with people who think they know when it starts and think they know when it ends, and then they have to even, if he says it ended with the triumphal entry of Christ, well, but Anderson doesn't even, I don't even agree with him on the date he thought that happened. So we're looking at something that cannot be nailed down to the satisfaction of everybody, nor needs to be. I mean, if we'd like to know the exact date, well, waste as much time as you'd like looking for it. But the truth is, what that prophecy proves is that Jesus is the Messiah. And you can do calculations by which, the 69th week ends at his baptism. And then in the middle of the 70th week, 3.5 years later, he dies. And you can do other kinds of calculations, starting with a different starting point, assuming a year of the ending point, and doing a different kind of year, and you can reach another conclusion. But you're still looking at the lifetime of Jesus. And so, people do love to show, it's down to the day. And I've heard the calculations on May 14th, 1948, in modern times, when Israel became a nation. Oh man, I've heard these people make all these calculations from various numbers and statements in the Old Testament, which do not apply, or at least to say they apply is entirely speculative. And I think, listen, why don't we just decide not whether, something can be made to fit some calculations after the fact. That is, we know when Israel became a nation in 1948. Before that time, nobody predicted that date, which means they had the same Bible we do, could make the same calculations that these people are making now. And they never came up with a prediction that May 14th, 1948 would be when Israel becomes a nation again. Not one person did. And yet we had people that did believe it was going to happen at some point, and they had the same Bible and all the same numbers.

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2: And now the Bible's been with us for 2,000 years. If in those 2,000 years, if there were prophecies that predicted these numbers and these dates so you could come up with 1948, how is it that all these prophecy experts before 1948 never had a hint of it? They never came up with that date. Like I said, it's easy. You know, hindsight is 20/20. You start with what you know happened, and then you can go looking to find the things that you say predicted it to happen that way. I to me, that's artificial, and I'd rather be, you know, I don't like to play around with the Word of God. I have some reverence for the Word of God. I've always had reverence for it. And when I find that people are lollygagging and messing around in order to use, you know, twist the Word of God to get, you know, some kind of impressive point they want to make, I think, whoa, I have more respect for the Bible than that. God says he's looking for those who, and he'll honor those who tremble at his word. These people are not trembling at God's word. They're manipulating the word of God to get what they want from it. And I'll stand far from them as a, you know, I don't want to partake of their rewards. Okay, Brandon in Phoenix, Arizona, welcome to The Narrow Path. Thanks for calling.
3: Hey, Brother Steve, how you doing? I know we don't have a lot more time left. I talked to you recently about the church that I was kind of like forced to leave out of that. And I just need you to help me on something else, if you can shed some light on this. So I've been going to a different church recently, and I'm just kind of finding out, I'm just like hitting a wall with churches, you know, because, you know, I'm a teacher in some churches, and I'm a servant of God, and me and my family all are, and I'm just trying to figure out, like, why do they want us, like some churches want us to stay full time, and they press, and I'm like, I can't devote full time to you. I gotta, you know, I go somewhere else, and it's just like they hold you down so much that, like, I'm hitting walls with churches right now, and I'm just kind of like looking for some light to shed. You know, well, I'm just kind of thinking about, like, what.
2: Yeah. If it's true that you've got a gift of teaching, then you would be useful to many churches. And if the church is that's forcing you out right now, you know, if they have a glut of good teachers, if the people there are just thriving spiritually because of the wonderful feeding the sheep are getting from the shepherds there, then they might just say, well, you know, we appreciate your gift and we recognize it. But, you know, all of our speaking opportunities are pretty much filled with guys who also have those gifts, and maybe God's going to call you to use yours somewhere else. But if their problem is that they would use you, if not for the fact that you want to be open to visit and minister other places too, and they can't own you, well, then that's a problem. Because if that is the case, if they're saying, if you join our church and you're exclusively ours, then we'll find ways to use you here. I think, well, if you have need for me somewhere, why don't you just use me? I'm available without that artificial kind of commitment. You know, what is it that they're using as an excuse to put a limit on you? Do they not recognize your teaching gift? Well, if so, then you could see why they wouldn't want you to teach if they don't think you have the gift. If they say, well, you do have the gift, but you can't use it here unless you have this kind of commitment that we require people to make, then that's a very strange thing to me. Well, it's not strange. It's just so different than the way I've come to think about things after reading the scriptures. I was raised in ordinary churches, what we call institutional churches. I've been in them since I was a child. My ministry began within institutional churches, and I speak in them. I speak in institutional churches a lot. So I understand the mentality of some of them. Fortunately, not all such churches have this attitude. I know some pastors who do not. For example, I mean, there are churches that whenever I come to town, they have me speak there. I don't have a commitment to those churches, per se. I'm not a member of those churches. But, you know, they feel they can use, you know, a teacher when I'm in town, and they're glad for it.

0: If I lived in town and was going to a different church, they might feel differently. I don't know. Probably not, though. I mean, I'll tell you this. If I was running a church, God forbid, I hate the term running a church, but if I was in charge of, teaching a flock, of a church, and there was a pastor or an elder or a teacher from some other church in town who I respected his ministry, and he wanted to come speak for us, I'd let him do it. He wouldn't have to join our church. He's part of the body of Christ, and so are we. It shouldn't matter which man-made organization somebody usually attends, and they shouldn't even have to have commitment to one of these man-made. Our commitment is to Christ and to his body. That doesn't mean that we don't fellowship most of the time and serve most of the time in one particular congregation. I think often that's very wise, because by doing so, you can build relationships. You can establish trust. You can, work long-term toward projects with them. I think it's a very positive thing to have a good fellowship you can be in regularly. But for them to say, yeah, now you have to sign on the dotted line, you belong to us now. You can't minister in another church down the street or across town because you're ours, not theirs. Now, that is saying, I'm of Paul, I'm of Cephas, I'm of Paul's. That is what Paul called carnality. He called it infantile. He called it, babes in Christ in 1 Corinthians chapters 2 and 3. So, yet, I will say this. If you really are a gifted teacher, and I believe I heard you say that, and that's good, because we need more gifted teachers. Most churches need them very badly. Many pastors are not teachers. They don't even claim to be teachers. Some of them are preachers or evangelists or exhorters or something like that. But as far as teachers go, there's not a glut in our modern churches of people who are really, responsible teachers. But there is a glut of churches that need them. So I would imagine that you could be of great use in a number of churches. But if they are institutionalized to the degree that they won't let you minister there unless you become a member exclusively of their church, well, they really need your teaching, but they're probably not going to get it because they're asking you to make an unbiblical kind of a commitment. And basically withhold your ministry from the rest of the body of Christ in town. If you are living in Phoenix, Arizona, you're part of the Church of Jesus Christ in Phoenix, Arizona, which meets in many congregations in many different places. But you're part of the whole church. Therefore, if you are known or if your gift is known and respected, any of the churches in Phoenix should have no problem with you teaching there, whether you join their little group or not. Of course, there's always other issues that are deeply ingrained problems. Because if you are gifted enough that they think it'll bless their congregation, but you also teach in other congregations, then you might draw people to those other congregations when you teach there, away from their own. And if a pastor says he doesn't care about that, good for him. But I think many of them do. I think many pastors do care whether people are drawn from their congregation to another one where they feel that they're getting fed more. So usually it's a very common thing for institutional churches to kind of lock it down. The people who teach for us teach only for us. The people who come to our church and get blessed there, we want them to only come to our church and get blessed there. We're not very happy if they leave our church and go to another one. Well, why not? What if they're being fed at another one? Maybe they feel their family's spiritual needs are being met in another church more than yours. Are you still upset for them pursuing that? Well, what it really is, I have to say, and I know this because I was a church leader once, I felt it too sometimes. When people would leave our church and go to another, I thought, what's wrong with us? What are we, chop liver? How come you feel like you have to go there to be fed? It hurts your ego. I know it hurt my feelings. When I was an elder in a church, I did most of the teaching there, and some people, a new church came down, and some of our people went to go there instead. I thought, hey, what's wrong with what you're getting here? But, I didn't say that, but you feel that. Like, well, I thought I was doing my best. I would have thought this would be good enough. So, pastors are humans. They have hurt egos sometimes, too. They also have corporate structures that pay them and so forth. And so there's lots of things that are a barrier to someone, let's say like yourself. I'm going to take your word for it that you have a gift of teaching, that you would be a real benefit to many churches. But the very structures of the churches themselves and the attitudes that are fostered in those structures can deprive many in the church of a gift that God has given them, namely you. Now, again, I don't know you. I don't know if you're a teacher or not. I think you said you are, so I'm just going with that. You might have to start a home group to have a venue, but or you might find a pastor who appreciates you and says, listen, like when I came to Santa Cruz from Oregon, a pastor who knew me from when I lived in Santa Cruz before took me out to lunch and said, Steve, I hear you're back in town in Santa Cruz. Just want you to know our church would love to have you join us. I said, well, brother, and he's a friend of mine and a good pastor. I says, you know, I just can't join a denomination. It's against my conviction. He said, brother, you're right. You don't belong to our denomination. You belong to the body of Christ. You're just welcome to preach here anytime you're available. And we recognize, you belong to the whole church. And I love that. He's a wonderful man. One of my favorite pastors in Santa Cruz, obviously. Anyway, I'm out of time. More churches should be like that. Our website is thenarrowpath.com. Thanks for joining us.
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8: Tonight, expect partly cloudy skies with a low of 69. Moving into Friday, the day will start with sunshine before clouds roll in, bringing periods of rain and the possibility of a thunderstorm later in the afternoon. The high for Friday will be 82 degrees. I'm meteorologist Jason Caterina on AM 1160. 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

0: The Bible makes it clear that as Christians, we're not perfect. We are sinners by nature, like everyone else. So what does distinguish us from the rest of the world? We'll hear the answer today on Truth for Life as Alistair Begg picks up our study of the prophet's prayer in chapter 9 of the book of Daniel.
1: Notice, secondly, how he addresses God, I prayed to the Lord my God and made confession, saying, O Lord, the great and awesome God. In other words, he addresses God as God. O God, you are the great and awesome God. You keep your covenant love with those who obey your commandments. Immediately somebody runs their car off the road right there. Obey the commandments. What's this? This is Old Testament stuff. We're in the New Testament now, aren't we? Yes, and the Old Testament, the whole Bible. What did Jesus say? If you love me, you will keep my commandments. That was very straightforward. You see, that's the nature of covenant love. God has entered into a covenant with his people. He's told them through Moses, I will be your God and you will be my people. This is how it's going to work. You do what I tell you. I'm going to give you my commands and my rules. You do that, we're going to live together very happily. You disobey that, you're going to be in all kinds of mess. That's the exact same thing in the covenant of marriage, or it's comparable, isn't it? I mean, the real issue this morning is not whether you wakened up and you had a great surge of emotion in relationship to your spouse. You may have done. I don't know. It's none of my business. But the fact is that the real issue is that you made vows to that person and you're keeping them, whether you feel like it this morning or whether you don't. And it is your commitment to the vows that are the indication of the nature of your love. You see, because love without obedience is just sentimentality. We are so influenced by the mindset of a generation that looks to itself as the be-all and end-all of what's taking place and never actually gets to the place where it says, oh Lord, you are the great and awesome God. And we might want to think about that for just a moment, that you are holy, that you are righteous, and we are not. That's his approach. And then thirdly, his admission. It's really his confession, but I wanted to keep it with A's. So, his confession. Where does he go from this? You are the great and awesome God. Verse 5, we have sinned and done wrong and acted wickedly and rebelled and turned aside from your commands and rules. We have not listened to your servants, the prophets, and so on. Now notice that Daniel's relationship here with God is both personal and communal. I prayed to the Lord, my God, verse 4. Now in verse 5, we have sinned. It's just a simple reminder of the fact that we're brought into God's family, and in that family we have responsibilities to each other, and we share with one another. He wasn't casual in his approach, neither is he vague in his admission of guilt. This is not some generic statement, is it? There are no exceptions and no excuses. In fact, verse 5 just gives you the whole framework. And you can go through and see how many times he says, we have sinned. He says it in verse 5. He says it in 8. He says it in 11. He says it in 15. We've sinned. In other words, we've gone the wrong way. We've done wrong. We've acted wickedly. We're guilty. We've rebelled. Well, you say this is not a very nice way to begin the day, is it? Being reminded of this. Well, think about it. Most of us don't want to be reminded of this. Most of us want to pretend. We want to have a brief passing thought about the fact that, I know I'm a sinner. Yes, let's get on now. No, but I'm rebellious. I see what God's word says and I want to rebel against it. I see that the path of righteousness is a narrow road that leads down here. And I fancy going on the wide street. I know that God's word is there in order that I might hear it, but I don't want to listen to it. I'm wicked. I'm rebellious. You remember the story of the little boy before the days of car seats? who's standing up on the front seat next to his mom as she's driving the car. And she tells him, hey, sit. He sits for a moment and springs back up. This goes on a little while. She finally pins his little bottom to the seat. And as they continue to drive, the boy says, I may be sitting down on the outside, but I am standing up on the inside. Loved ones, you know how easy it is to play that game. In the public arena, apparently seated. In the privacy of my heart, standing. You see, when we confess our sins to God, both individually and as a church, it helps to be specific. In fact, I think in many ways, Daniel's pattern here is the right pattern. He doesn't just say, Lord, you know, things are not quite going the way you like them. No, he's very specific. And I think the more honest we can be with God, not least of all when we tell him, we haven't listened to you. If we'd listened to you, we'd be different from what we are. We are as a people without excuse. And Daniel, you see here, if your text is open in front of you, is aware of the fact that it is the righteousness of God that is the very basis of God's judgment. And it is that same righteousness which is the basis for their deliverance. All of Israel is involved in this. You see that in verse 11. All Israel has transgressed your law, turned aside, refused to obey your voice. Nobody can claim that they're not part of the position. And Daniel then, fourth word with A, is aware of the reason for this dreadful predicament. He knows that this calamity, look at verse 12, this calamity that is upon them is as a result of the fact that they have not paid attention to the voice of God. They have transgressed his law, they have turned aside, and they refuse to obey his voice. That's the significance of the second half of verse 11. And the curse and the oath that are written in the law of Moses, the servant of God, have been poured out upon us, and justifiably so, because we have sinned against him. God said to his people through Moses, you shall worship the Lord your God, and him only shall you serve. And they said, you know what? This is kind of boring. There are a lot of other gods around here, and we find them a lot more exciting. Why do we just have to do it this way? He said, I want you to make sure that you live in absolute holiness with one another. They said, we don't like that so much. We think that maybe if we can just spread it a little on the fringes, we'll be a whole lot better off. And God had said through his servant, if you violate these things, there are results to your disobedience. And so Daniel now says, Lord, we know that we're in this predicament because we never paid attention to the very things that you told us. It's as a father pitieth his children, so the Lord pitieth them that fear him. That's why the challenge of parenting is so hard. Look, I'm telling you this for your good. And the child looks at you and goes, yeah. And then somewhere along the line, they come back and they say, Father, it was for my good. I didn't need to go through that if I had only paid attention to what you said. And the people have not paid attention to what God has said. And so here they are in exile. And Daniel now confesses the sins of the people. The mystery in it is in verse 13. As it is written in the law of Moses, all this calamity has come upon us. Here we go. Yet, we have not entreated the favor of the Lord our God, turning from our iniquities and gaining insight by your truth. All the calamity has come upon us yet. It's remarkable, isn't it? Well, it is and it isn't. You see, the aversion to repentance and the aversion to acknowledging a sense of sin is not something locked in the exile 600 BC. What we see in the people of God in this calamity is actually representative of the nature of humanity itself. People on a routine basis are not acknowledging that they have acted wickedly, that they have rebelled against God, that they are this and they're that and the next thing. They may say, I'm not sure that my life is going the way I would like it. I'm not as spiritual a person as I would like to be and all those kind of things. That's fine. That's okay. We can talk about that. But you don't usually find somebody sitting down in front of you in Starbucks and saying, you know, I've rebelled against Almighty God. I'm a sinner. I'm in a dreadful predicament. And in fact, you don't find many churches that would make any emphasis on that because people don't like that. They don't want to be told. I don't want to be told that I'm a mess and that I need to repent. I want to be told that I'm a masterpiece. I want to be told that I am the epitome of the dream. I want to be told what I get told on the back page of a book that is just out by a religious professional whose name shall be banished from the record. It reads as follows. I just saw it the other day in the airport. Turned it over to have a look. Here's the message. Rather than being down on ourselves and discrediting who we are and focusing on all our flaws, you mean like Daniel in chapter 9? I wonder what would happen if all through the day we were as bold to say, I am amazing, I am wonderful, I am valuable. When you talk like that, amazing comes chasing you down. Awesome starts heading in your direction. You won't have that weak, defeated, I'm just average mentality. You'll carry yourself like a king or a queen with a quiet confidence, with the knowledge that you've been handpicked by the creator of the universe. Remember when I was playing golf in California? I told you I was golfing, and at one of the holes, a guy suddenly said, realizing that no one had asked me anything about myself, he said, and what do you do? Well, I said, well, I'm a pastor. Stunned silence. And then one of the other guys says, well, so how does that go? I said, well, it goes pretty good. I said, there's no shortage of business. He said, what do you mean? I said, well, you know, sinners everywhere. And on the next hole, one of those little guys came to me. If you remember, I told you this story before. He came up to me and vociferously said, I don't like what you said back there. This guy had been telling some jokes that you wouldn't want your grandmother to hear. And he said, I don't like what you said back there. I said, what was that? He says, about being a sinner. He says, because I'm not a sinner. I said, wow. He says, I'm only describing, you know, what a sinner is like when I do these jokes and things like that. I said, well, I'm delighted to meet you. I said, because there's only one other person that I've heard of that wasn't a sinner. And he, who wasn't paying attention, led with his chin, and he said, and who is that? And I said, well, that was Jesus of Nazareth. And he says, well, if you're going to put it like that, I said, well, how else do you want me to put it? Those are the facts. Listen to this wonderful quote from a Dutchman that gets to the heart of it, and we need to stop soon, but we always have this evening to come back. What distinguishes us, namely the people of God, what distinguishes us from the world is not that we are less wicked. Think about that. It's not that we're less wicked. But that by the grace of God, we have learned to see our wickedness for what it is and to confess our sins. The church is the only body on earth that confesses sin. Now think about it. You go to the Rotary Club, they don't start with prayers of confession. And where the confession of sin dies out, the church is no longer church. That is a striking statement. When the confession of sin dies out, take the average evangelical church's preoccupations, and we are not immune to this observation, and say, where in the framework of the thinking of this body is a genuine, deep-seated acknowledgement of the fact that by nature, we are in the wrong. And that in Christ, we are placed in a position of acceptance with the Father. Sin no longer reigns, but it remains. And so Luther was right to make sure that we understand that the confession of sin is not something that happens once in your life when you're trying to get into a position with God, but that it is a life of daily repentance. Because daily I am aware of these things. That's why we sang again, "Come down, O love divine," so that we would have the line, when God is really at work in this kind of heart, the mature Christian, or his own shortcomings, weeps with loathing. I don't know about you, but the longer I go in my Christian life, the more I'm aware of what a sinner I am. This isn't getting less. I hope I sin less. I don't know. But the nature of sin confronts me far more today than what it did before, driving me again and again to the gospel. That's why Daniel is so magnificent. He says, it is your righteousness, God, which demands our punishment. Your wrath is a right response. And it is your righteousness which will prove the basis of our deliverance. Which, of course, takes us all the way to the end. And to the end we must come. My final A is Daniel's appeal, which begins in verse 16, doesn't it? O Lord, he says, according to your righteous acts. And here he goes. It's only at this point that he moves from confession to petition. Isn't that amazing? Again, when you think about it in the nature of things, in terms of the structure of public prayer, confession in the average church, including our own, is a bit like somebody walking up to the front door of your house and cleaning their feet just momentarily and then walking in and getting on with things. And so the average notion of confession within the church is just like that. Was, Lord, we need you to know that we're aware of the fact that we're sinful, but listen, we want to ask you about this and tell you about that, and could you please help us with this, and we're not doing so well on that, and so on. So it's petition, petition, petition, supplication. Daniel, he goes forever before he even gets to something. He says, Lord, and by the way, I'd like to ask you. And when he makes the appeal, it's not about Daniel and the people. It's not about Daniel, the people, and their need. It's about God and his glory. And I'll leave you to read the text yourself, because it is once again his knowledge of God that underpins all that he does. He says, you're the God who brought us out in the Exodus. Therefore, you'll bring us out of the exile. Your name is like no other name. There's no God like Jehovah. Your wrath is justifiable. It's your city. We are your people. It's your glory. And he, Daniel, knows that God is exalted above all things, his name and his word. And when you read the text for yourself again, you will notice this great juxtaposition. You, O Lord, are righteous, and we are justifiably covered in shame. We are justifiably covered in shame. So he says, this is what I want you to do, Lord, please. Will you shine into the desolation of our lives? Basically, it harks, really, doesn't it, to the Aaronic blessing. May the Lord bless you and keep you. The Lord make his face to shine upon you and be gracious unto you. The Lord lift up the light of his countenance upon you and give you his peace. You remember, that's how Jesus left his disciples before the ascension. He lifted up his arms in blessing. I would guess the Aaronic blessing. We are covered in shame. How then can our faces no longer be covered in shame? Well, the psalmist tells us those who look to him are radiant and their faces are never covered in shame. And the story that unfolds through Daniel, even through this hard section, to which we will come. You say, is it harder than this one? Yes. And what he's doing is he's pointing us forward to the ultimate way in which God deals with our shame. That on account of his mercies, we are not consumed, because his compassions fail not, so that we could sing of one who, bearing shame and scoffing root, in my place condemned he stood, and he paid my pardon in his blood, well, that changes everything. He ends with just a staccato burst of stuff. Oh Lord, hear. Oh Lord, forgive. Oh Lord, heed. Oh Lord, act. And before he's even really finished his prayer, as you'll see in verse 20, he has a flying visit from an angel. Well, we ain't going to get no flying visit from an angel. But I tell you what we can do. We can acknowledge both individually and as a church that we are in need of God's grace, his mercy, and his forgiveness. The real question, you see, about the ongoing work of the gospel in this place has little to do with numbers. It has little to do with, you know, multiple ministries. It has everything to do with God and his glory, the majesty of his name, the acknowledgement on our part that we are in need of his grace because we are by nature sinful. We're not any less wicked. We are simply those who have understood our wickedness and have cast it upon the Lord Jesus Christ.
0: You're listening to Truth for Life with Alistair Begg. Alistair returns in just a minute. At Truth for Life, we're always looking for new ways we can tell others about Jesus. And God continues to amaze us by opening doors around the world in areas that are hostile to the gospel, even behind prison walls. In fact, we regularly receive letters from men and women who have come to saving faith while serving out a sentence in a prison, and then they share that faith with other inmates, even with prison guards. In fact, we heard from Nathan, who wrote to us after hearing our study of God's providence in the life of Joseph, and he said, "I think that Joseph serves as a great example of Christian patience and faithfulness. I also feel very convicted concerning the evangelism of the lost. Pray for me that I may have greater boldness for the gospel." So I hope you'll join us in praying for Nathan, but also pray that God will continue to reach more people with the hope of the gospel through this daily program. God is changing lives through the teaching of his word on Truth for Life, and we are grateful for the faithful prayers and consistent support that comes from monthly donors who help sustain this Bible teaching ministry. 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When you sign up, be sure to request the books we're currently recommending, Christ and His Threefold Office and Christ Humbled Yet Exalted. These books are our way of saying thank you for your support. Now here is Alistair to close with prayer.
1: Lord, we commend ourselves into your care. We thank you that in Christ we are more loved and accepted than we could ever imagine. Outside of him, we're in such a mess. And we try and fix it for ourselves, and it's just a futile endeavor, telling ourselves we're great, deciding that if we have more stuff, trying to create our own identity. Lord, set us free from all of that, that Jesus Christ might be all in all. May grace, mercy, and peace from Father, Son, and Holy Spirit be the abiding portion of each one who believes today and forevermore. Amen.
0: 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We'll wrestle with that dilemma tomorrow. The Bible teaching of Alistair Begg is furnished by Truth for Life, where the learning is for living.
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10: During the War for Independence, General George Washington, the man we refer to today as the father of our country, led American troops through military defeat after defeat. And in the bitter winter of 1777, he wrote this somber note to a friend in Philadelphia. Quote, "You might have tracked our army from White Marsh to Valley Forge by the blood on their feet," end of quote. Many soldiers continued to march through the deep snows of Pennsylvania without shoes. Others suffered from disease, hunger, and freezing conditions. Nearly 2,000 of Washington's men died. Yet George Washington did not lose faith. Amid the hardship, loss, and uncertainty of Valley Forge, he turned to God in prayer. At a time when our nation once again faces division and uncertainty, may we follow Washington's example, kneeling humbly, praying faithfully, and asking God to guide the future of America.
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14: 2 Corinthians chapter 5, as we continue our study in 2 Corinthians. Beginning with verse 6, we go to our next point. Verse 6 of chapter 5, "Therefore we are always confident, knowing that while we are at home in the body, we're absent from the Lord, for we walk by faith, not by sight. We are confident, I say, and willing rather to be absent from the body and to be present with the Lord." That is our preference, that is Paul's preference, that should be the preference of every believer, knowing what awaits us, knowing that there's something far better, far greater than this life. We are willing rather to be absent from this body and to be present with the Lord, and that's the reality of what awaits us. The reality of heaven is not just that we will be delivered from this frail, sickly, weakening body, but that we will be present with the Lord. Wherefore, we labor to the point of exhaustion, that whether present or absent, we may be accepted of Him, we may be well-pleasing to God. That's our desire, our longing in life, to be well-pleasing to Him. For we must all appear before the judgment seat of Christ, that everyone may receive the things done in body, according to that he has done, whether it be good or bad. And so we've seen the fact that every believer will appear before the judgment seat of Christ. At least more serious than that is the fact that every unbeliever will face the great white throne judgment. Paul says in verse 11 now, knowing therefore the terror of the Lord, we persuade men. And so our motivation is made urgent by what Paul calls here the terror of the Lord. Consider this. Is it a small thing to stand in the presence of perfect holiness when we appear in the judgment seat of Christ? Is that a small thing? Is it a small thing to appear before infinite majesty? Is it a small thing to stand in the presence of God, knowing that we shall appear before the judgment seat of Christ, knowing that that's a truth and a reality which seems so foreign to our experience, so foreign to our day-to-day living, because we are so focused on the troubles of today, the needs of today, the demands of today, that we tend to lose focus of the fact that ultimately what really matters is eternity. Ultimately, what really matters is what happens after this life. For this life is only temporary. This life is here for a moment and gone the next. But we invest all of our time and energy, all of our emotions, everything we've got, in making sure we have the best life that we can have here, possibly. And yet, what God says through the Apostle Paul and in other writings in the Word of God is that there's something far more important than this life. What happens in this life is critical. What we believe in this life is crucial because it determines how and where we will spend eternity. Those who have trusted Christ alone as their personal Savior will spend eternity in the presence of God, serving Him, worshiping Him. Knowing the fear of the Lord, we persuade men. Knowing that our workmanship will be evaluated and weighed by God as we have studied the judgment seat of Christ, knowing that there will be eternal rewards in the form of positions of authority for members of the body of Christ in the heavens as we rule with Christ forever, knowing that those will be given away based on our workmanship, we persuade men. It is our responsibility as we live on this earth, as we live life as Christians, as members of the body of Christ, we have a great responsibility before God and before men. And that's what Paul is going to cover here in the next several verses till the end of this chapter in verse 21. So our motivation is made urgent by the fact that there is the reality that we will all be faced with God, come face to face with the living God. That's verse 11, knowing therefore the terror of the Lord, we persuade men. And the word knowing is important because it's something we know. It's not something that we demise as something that's possible. Perhaps this is going to happen, perhaps not. Knowing. There's certain things that we absolutely know for sure, and they're the things that are taught to us in the Word of God. We can know. And by faith, which is the substance of things hoped for and the evidence of things not seen, by faith, we know that what God says is absolutely true. And so we persuade men. We seek to convince men of their need of a Savior, of their need to live for God, of their need to be well-pleasing to Christ. And we never stop persuading. We never stop trying to convince Christians to live the Christian life the way we ought to, drawing from all of the provisions that God has made for us. We never cease to convince men that they have a need of a Savior, that they need salvation, and that salvation is only possible through the work that Christ accomplished on the cross. Knowing the terror of the Lord, we persuade men. If we know that, the logical act that follows that knowledge is that we reach out to human beings who need to live differently and who need a different relationship with God. Knowing therefore the terror of the Lord, we persuade men, but we are made manifest unto God, and I trust also are made manifest in your consciences. For we commend not ourselves again unto you, but give you occasion to glory on our behalf, that we may have somewhat to answer them which glory in appearance and not in heart. For whether we be beside ourselves, it is to God, or whether we be sober, it is for your cause. Our motivation, next, is selfless in the relentless pursuit of honoring God and benefiting and serving others. Paul was not commending himself again to them. Paul speaks about, do we need to commend ourselves? Look at 2 Corinthians chapter 3 and verse 1, where Paul says, do we begin again to commend ourselves? Do we need once again to start from the beginning and prove to you the legitimacy of my apostleship, the legitimacy and veracity of the message? Do I need to commend myself again to you? Or do we, as some others, need epistles of commendation to you or letters of commendation from you? Is that necessary? And the answer is absolutely not. And Paul is not here commending himself again. That's what he says in verse 12. For we commend not ourselves again unto you, but what we want to give you is an occasion to glory on our behalf. He was rather giving them an opportunity to glory in his behalf before those who gloried only in outward appearance. That's what he says here. To glory on our behalf, that ye may have somewhat to answer them which glory in appearance and not in heart. Because the heart of the issue is the issue of the heart. It's all about the heart. It's not about outward appearance. There are those who glory in outward appearance. There are those who glory in looking or talking or dressing religious. There are those who are more concerned about outward appearance than the issue of the heart. And Paul says, really, we need to be looking at the heart. We want you to glory on our behalf, glory on behalf of the ministry that we've had, glory on behalf of the message that we've communicated to you, which has brought salvation to you, which has brought to you a standing before the grace of God. That's what we ought to glory in, not in outward appearance. And you ought to be ministering to those who glory in outward appearance, so that they might glory in the truth and glory in that which is honest and eternal and of God. There are those who glory in appearance, in outward religious activity. The Pharisees were such people, the religious leaders of the Jews, and Christ called them out on that very hypocrisy. He says, you know, you love to stand in the street corners and issue eloquent prayers, not because you want to be heard of God, but because you want to be admired by men. You want to be put on a pedestal. That's why you pray in the street corners. You're careful to tithe of the most minutest things, and yet you completely ignore the things, the weightier things of the law. You ignore the heart. You are focused on the outward appearance and not in the heart. That's what's so awful about religion. Religion may make you look good, but it's not good. Religion may make you feel better, but it's not good. Outward religious appearance is a hideous thing to God. God rebuked the Pharisees and said to them that they're hypocrites. He says, look, you like to fast, but the real reason why you fast is because you want to look like you're fasting. And you want to make sure that your countenance, your face is real drawn out and pale, and so that people say, oh, he's so religious, he's fasting. Outward religious activity. It's awful. It's legalism at its worst. It's contrary to the gospel of the grace of God, because grace changes the heart. And the answer is not in outward religious appearances and outward religious activities, which accomplish absolutely nothing except to make the one who glories in appearances makes him feel better, but that person is deceived. They don't have a knowledge of the truth. And so there were those who were minimizing Paul's office, Paul's apostleship, Paul acknowledged regularly that he in himself was of no worth. There's nothing in me that is in my flesh. There dwells no good thing. And he says, I am what I am by the grace of God. But he had an office given to him by God, a unique position in the body of Christ as the head, as the one that would communicate the headship of Christ, as the one who would reveal to us those truths which are absolutely relevant to the body of Christ. He as the household manager of the body of Christ, his office was constantly being attacked and diminished. And people were saying, why is he taking upon himself such authority? Look at Romans chapter 11. Romans chapter 11, which is Paul's answer to that. Paul, who said, I am the least of the apostles. I'm not even considered worthy to be an apostle. And yet, I labored more than all they together. Romans chapter 11 and verse 13. He says, for I speak to you Gentiles inasmuch as I am the apostle of the Gentiles. That is not an authority that he assumed in his own initiative. That was an office given to him by God himself. I'm an apostle. I am the apostle of the Gentiles. And then he says, I magnify my office. And we as members of the body of Christ would do well to magnify his office, not his person, his office. He's got a unique office in the body of Christ. He is the apostle of the Gentiles, the apostle, the one apostle for the body of Christ, to whom God revealed his message to the body of Christ, his plan for the body of Christ. I magnify my office. And there were those at Corinth and many other places that attacked his office. And he says, look, verse 12, we commend not ourselves again unto you, but give you occasion to glory on our behalf, that ye may have somewhat to answer them which glory in appearance and not in heart. You've got a message. You've got something to share with those who glory in appearance and not in heart. And I've given that to you. It's the message, the body of truth that I have communicated to you. It's now no small thing to magnify the office of the Apostle Paul. And it's no small thing to minimize Paul's apostleship. It is what the Apostle Paul called carnality with the Corinthians. That's a carnal thing, to focus on religion. And throughout this letter to the Corinthians, he keeps elevating his office, he keeps elevating his message, he keeps elevating the importance of building on this foundation, which is Jesus Christ, to building with the right materials and not taking that which is materials by which the kingdom program and the kingdom church are built, and introducing these to the building of the church, the body of Christ. To do that is futile. To do that is that which will be burnt up at the judgment seat of Christ, because it is of no value, of no worth. Verse 13, for whether we be beside ourselves to God, or whether we be sober,

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2: Verse 13, whether we be beside ourselves, insane, out of our minds, well, God is the judge, God knows, or whether we be sober. Sober is the opposite of beside yourself. Sober means you're in your right mind. He says, if we're in our right minds from your viewpoint, well, it's for your benefit. It's because you are to benefit from our ministry. You are to benefit from our message. You are to benefit from what I teach you about who you are in Christ. You are to benefit as you live out the truth and realities of the provisions that God has made for us in Christ. And now Paul goes on to our next motivation. There's not enough that can be said about this next motivation. Our motivation is derived from the infinite, unique love of God. Verse 14, for the love of Christ constrains us. He said, look, there are people that think we're insane. It's okay. There are people who think we're in our right mind. Good. They're benefiting from it. But I tell you what my motivation is. That which compels me, that which drives me in my life, the love of Christ. The love of Christ. You know what's interesting is that nowhere in Paul's epistles does he speak about how much he loves Christ. Because the issue is not how much we love him. The issue is how much he loves us. And Paul never got over that. Paul continuously communicates to us the love that Christ has for us. The love of Christ constrains us, impels us. It's what completely dominated him. It's what completely captivated him. The love of Christ completely controlled his life. Constrains. It's an interesting word. The love of Christ constrains us. It's insightful to look at other ways in which this word is used. Let's look at a few examples. Go to Matthew chapter 4. This is to better understand the meaning of this word. The love of Christ constrains us. Chapter 4 of Matthew and verse 24. It says, and his fame went throughout all Syria. And they brought unto him all sick people that were taken with divers diseases. That word taken is the word, the same Greek word. They were constrained by a number of diseases. When you look at these diseases, they were inflicted upon these people. They were controlled by it. It was their all-consuming passion in life to deal with these diseases. And they were coming to Christ to seek to be healed. Why? Because that was the prominent issue in their lives. They didn't much care about how much money they had in their bank. They had this disease to deal with. That's what was consuming their thoughts, their emotions, their feelings, their lives. I've got this disease. That's the picture here. That word taken is that word constrained. Completely controlled, taken over by this disease. Luke chapter 4, Luke chapter 4, verse 38. We have that word again. Used, the word taken, the word the love of Christ constrains us. Verse 38, and he arose out of the synagogue and entered into Simon's house and Simon's wife's mother. And that tells me that Simon Peter had a wife. If he had a mother-in-law, he had a wife. And it says here, his wife's mother. So Peter was married. He had a mother-in-law. What was the problem with his mother-in-law? She was taken with a great fever. She was constrained by this fever. It took over. Took over her life, took over her circumstances, her situation, and they besought him for her. They asked him, would you please deal with this fever? It's a terrible thing that has happened to Peter's mother-in-law. Luke chapter 8, Luke chapter 8, verse 37. So we've seen that these people were taken with various diseases. Peter's mother-in-law was constrained with this fever. They were controlled by the diseases, controlled by the fever. Now Luke chapter 8 and verse 37. Then the whole multitude of the country of the Gadarenes round about besought him to depart from them, for they were taken with great fear. What is it now that constrained them, that compelled them? It was an incredible fear.

0: fear that took over in their lives. And that fear dominated their thoughts, dominated their feelings, dominated their priorities. Verse 45 of the same chapter, Luke 8, verse 45, an interesting incident here. And Jesus said, "Who touched me?" Well, he was in the midst of tight crowds of people. Everybody was touching him. But he says, "Who touched me?" When all denied, Peter and they that were with him said, "Master, the multitude throng thee and press thee." That word throng is the Greek word that is translated constrains. The love of Christ constrains me. Look, the crowds, they're just all over you and they're pushing you this way and pushing you that way and they're all controlling this thing. Throng thee and press thee. And you say, "Who touched me?" Well, there was something different going on. Jesus said, "Somebody touched me differently. For I perceive that virtue has gone out of me." And when the woman saw that she was not hid, she came trembling and falling down before him. She declared unto him before all the people for what cause she had touched him and how she was healed immediately. Isn't that interesting? The Son of God, the Son of Man walking on this earth, crowded with people, throngs, constrained by all this crowd. Somebody touched him with a touch of faith. This woman, in the middle of this constraint, in the middle of this crowd, touches him by faith because she's sick. And she knows if she just touches him, she'll be healed, and she admits it. And Christ knew it. It wasn't a normal, regular touch. And so here we have another picture of this word constrained. The crowd throngs you. Look at Luke chapter 19. See how this word that Paul uses, the love of Christ constrains me, how it is used. Luke chapter 19, verse 43. "For the day shall come upon thee that thine enemies shall cast a trench about thee and compass thee round and keep thee on every side." Keep thee on every side. They will constrain you. They're going to control you. They're going to take over. You will have no control of your own. You will be controlled. One more verse, Luke chapter 22. Luke 22 and verse 63. "And the men that held Jesus mocked him and smote him." They held him. They controlled him. They wouldn't let him go. And that's the sense in which Paul says in 2 Corinthians chapter 5, he says, "For the love of Christ controls me. It compels me. It throngs me. It fills me. It's everything that matters to me. The love of Christ constrains me." Paul, with all of his troubles, you remember we've already seen, and we will see again in chapter 11 of 2 Corinthians, the list of troubles, the list of distresses, the list of suffering and torment that Paul went through, to the point that he says, "We despaired of life itself." With all of that, you know what kept him going? One thing, the love of Christ. The love of Christ. He never forgot how much Christ loves him. And in spite of all the trouble, in spite of all the pain, in spite of all the difficulties, he had one motivating factor, one thing that just constrained him, that controlled him through all of this, the love of Christ. That's the motivation for Christian living, and that's the motivation for Christian service.
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8: With SRN News, I'm Keith Peters in Washington. President Trump said Thursday he may pull Acting Attorney General Todd Blanche's nomination for the full-time post to avoid conceding to Senate Republicans' demands over a sweeping tax audit immunity deal benefiting the president and members of his family. After failed negotiations forced the delay of a committee vote to advance Blanche's nomination, Trump suggested he was holding firm against pressure from Republican Senators John Cornyn and Tom Tillis. A man who gave his son the gun he used in a deadly high school shooting in Georgia has been sentenced to 15 years in prison. Colin Gray was convicted of charges including second-degree murder and involuntary manslaughter after his then 14-year-old son Cole Gray used the weapon to kill two students and two teachers. More details at srnnews.com.
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11: During the War for Independence, General George Washington, the man we refer to today as the father of our country, led American troops through military defeat after defeat. And in the bitter winter of 1777, he wrote this somber note to a friend in Philadelphia. Quote, "You might have tracked our army from White Marsh to Valley Forge by the blood on their feet," end of quote. Many soldiers continued to march through the deep snows of Pennsylvania without shoes. Others suffered from disease, hunger, and freezing conditions. Nearly 2,000 of Washington's men died, yet George Washington did not lose faith. Amid the hardship, loss and uncertainty of Valley Forge, he turned to God in prayer. At a time when our nation once again faces division and uncertainty, may we follow Washington's example, kneeling humbly, praying faithfully, and asking God to guide the future of America.
12: Do you hear that?
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11: During the War for Independence, General George Washington, the man we refer to today as the father of our country, led American troops through military defeat after defeat. And in the bitter winter of 1777, he wrote this somber note to a friend in Philadelphia. Quote, "You might have tracked our army from White Marsh to Valley Forge by the blood on their feet," end of quote. Many soldiers continued to march through the deep snows of Pennsylvania without shoes. Others suffered from disease, hunger, and freezing conditions. Nearly 2,000 of Washington's men died. Yet George Washington did not lose faith. Amid the hardship, loss and uncertainty of Valley Forge, he turned to God in prayer. At a time when our nation once again faces division and uncertainty, may we follow Washington's example, kneeling humbly, praying faithfully, and asking God to guide the future of America.
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8: During the War for Independence, General George Washington, the man we refer to today as the father of our country, led American troops through military defeat after defeat. And in the bitter winter of 1777, he wrote this somber note to a friend in Philadelphia. Quote, "You might have tracked our army from White Marsh to Valley Forge by the blood on their feet," end of quote. Many soldiers continued to march through the deep snows of Pennsylvania without shoes. Others suffered from disease, hunger, and freezing conditions. Nearly 2,000 of Washington's men died, yet George Washington did not lose faith. Amid the hardship, loss, and uncertainty of Valley Forge, he turned to God in prayer. At a time when our nation once again faces division and uncertainty, may we follow Washington's example, kneeling humbly, praying faithfully, and asking God to guide the future of America.
9: Knowing God from Harvest with Pastor and Evangelist Greg Laurie.
10: There's a lot of strange and incorrect views of the afterlife. So here is the biblical worldview on the afterlife in a nutshell. When you die, if you're a Christian, you will go straight to heaven. That's true. Worth clapping for. You probably won't clap for this next statement. When you die, if you're not a Christian, you will go to hell. Well, wait, hold on. I'm just telling you what the Bible says. According to Jesus and the rest of the scripture, more people are going to hell than those that are going to heaven. That's not what God wants, but God has given to us a free will. Jesus said in John 3:18, "He that believes in me is not condemned, but he who does not believe in me is condemned already, because he has not believed in the name of the only begotten Son." God is saying, "I love you. I don't want you to go to hell. I put my own wrath on my Son who I love for you, so you could be forgiven." You say, "Yeah, really? Whatever. I don't need Jesus. Forget it." That rejection of him is what brings that judgment. It's not going to be a sin question in the final day. It's going to be a son question. S-O-N. What did you do with Jesus?
9: You were created to know God. Find out how to begin a relationship with him by going to harvest.org. Just click on Know God. Already know God? Invite others to learn more about what it means to follow Jesus. Answers to questions about the Christian faith, online courses for Christian growth, and video messages from Pastor Greg Laurie can be found at harvest.org.
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14: With SRN News, I'm Jason Walker. Authorities in Japan say the death toll from the earthquake earlier in the week has now reached at least 34. Scores of injuries have been reported, and officials believe an unknown number of people are missing in the rubble. For that reason, the Kumamoto government says it is feared the death count will climb dramatically. Seattle's police chief resigning amid criticism the city was slow to release key information about a fatal shooting at a food festival last weekend. Mayor Katie Wilson making that announcement Thursday after speculation about whether Police Chief Sean Barnes would step down. President Trump says he may withdraw and then delay Todd Blanche's nomination as Attorney General until Republican senators who are seeking concessions from the prosecutor leave office. SRN News.
13: Your AM 1160 weather forecast. Overnight, expect partly cloudy skies with a low temperature of 70. Moving into Friday, the day will start off sunny before clouds roll in, bringing periods of rain. By late afternoon, there is a chance of a thunderstorm developing with a high reaching 81 degrees. I'm meteorologist Jason Caterina on AM 1160. 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
18: 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And while you're there, look for Pastor Brian's book, The Promises of Grace. Dr. Chappell offers a careful look at the beauty of grace and all it brings to believers. 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
17: Now today, Psalm 46. Psalm 46, whose opening words you may recall, the Lord is our refuge. Let's stand as we honor God's word and consider the ways in which He is providing for us. Psalm 46. God is our refuge and strength, a very present help in trouble. Therefore, we will not fear, though the earth give way, though the mountains be moved in the heart of the sea, though its waters roar and foam, though the mountains tremble at its swelling. Selah. There is a river whose streams make glad the city of God, the holy habitation of the Most High. God is in the midst of her. She shall not be moved. God will help her when morning dawns. The nations rage, the kingdoms totter. He utters his voice. The earth melts. The Lord of hosts is with us. The God of Jacob is our fortress. Selah. Come behold the works of the Lord, how he has brought desolations on the earth. He makes war cease to the end of the earth. He breaks the bow and shatters the spear. He burns the chariots with fire. Be still and know that I am God. I will be exalted among the nations. I will be exalted in the earth. The Lord of hosts is with us. The God of Jacob is our fortress. Selah. Let's pray together. Heavenly Father, we thank you for your word, but even more for what it promises, that you would be our refuge and our strength, a fortress in a world that seems like it often assaults us. But in your promise to be the God of Jacob and our God too, you are God who works in families and for the family of faith, through Jacob's family providing your son and ultimately our salvation. As we consider the mighty deeds of our God, would you help us think how we can be at peace again, not because our world has all calmed down, but because our hearts have. With confidence in you, may we say, Selah. Amen. We trust you. This we pray in Jesus' name. Amen. Please be seated. We've been on vacation. One of the weeks, we were out in Colorado, went to visit a son, baptize a grandchild. Wonderful time. But we also went because our youngest daughter, Katie, is staying with our son and his family in Colorado this summer. You may remember 3 weeks ago at the end of this service, I asked some of you to pray with me for our daughter, Katie. She was in something of an emotional tailspin, had not gotten into the grad school that she wanted. Went to spend some time with my son and his wife and their family in Colorado. The consequence was, not only was she greatly disappointed about not getting into the grad school she wanted, she was now distant from her friends, from her support network, living in a new state. So you had to add to disappointment, isolation, and loneliness. And for Kathy and me, we just saw our daughter just emotionally lower than we have known her to be. And we were worried. And so I said at the end of this service, would some of you just come pray for me? I'm not sure how to help my daughter. Pray for my daughter. And Mike Jackson was the first to come up here and put his arm around me, and others of you gathered, and we prayed, and others prayed for other things. Now, I saw Katie, Kathy and I, took a little trip with her while we were out in Colorado, and as we were talking, we were dealing with a different daughter. She was back to her old self. She was ebullient and happy and joyful and fun like she usually is. We said, what happened? She said, well, last week, which would now be 3 weeks ago, she said, I went to a new church because I was told they had young people my age. And I went, and she said, there was nobody my age. She said, I was frustrated and disappointed. And she said, I was walking out the door, and somebody tapped me on the shoulder and said, do you like to camp? And she said, yes. And they said, well, all our young people are out camping this weekend, but they'll be back tonight, and you could go to their meeting. And Kathy said, I went to the meeting. I've got all kinds of people who love what I love, and they love the Lord. And she said, Mom and Dad, it just changed so fast. Now, we had to do a little bit of the thinking back. So I'm up here, and Mike has his arm around my shoulder, and we're praying for my daughter. And right at that moment, somebody's tapping my daughter on the shoulder in Colorado and saying, do you like camping? And I think, you know, of the words of Scripture, while you are yet asking, I will answer, says the Lord. And so here we are praying, and the Lord is answering in a different place. Does it always happen that way? Of course not. But we have in our lives these Ebenezer stones, these rocks of remembrance that we say, all right, I'm going through a hard time now, but consider the deeds of the Lord. It's what Israel is doing in this passage. They certainly go through hard times, but they are considered. Remember how the Lord brought us out of slavery, and the horse and rider of the Egyptians were thrown into the sea. Remember. And remember when we went into the promised land, and there were the great enemies of God's purpose there, but the walls of Jericho came tumbling down. And remember when the kingdom was established, and already we thought there was no hope because Sennacherib had taken out the northern kingdom, and God sent just one angel, and he provided. And they recount these tales of what God has done, remembering the deeds of the Lord. Because what we're ultimately being strengthened by is not just the removal of all evil in a fallen world, but the support of our souls. We have this river in us that is believing in the power and the goodness of God, and it is our strength for the world we face. There is no temptation taken you but such as common to man. But God is faithful. He will not allow you to be tempted above what you are able, but will with the trial also provide a way of escape so that you can stand up under it. He is the God who gives strength as well as refuge. And it is that river that God is providing. It is that willingness to understand what he is doing that makes sense of these verses. He is this river God, this one who says, if you're thirsty, come to me. If you can't make sense of it, read my word. Here is the water meant to flow into your heart and your soul that you may be strengthened for whatever you have to face. The greater protection that God offers is not the removal of all ill. Heaven hasn't come yet. It will, but not yet. It is the confidence that he is at work so that we can stand up and face tomorrow and pray for those that we need to pray for. So a couple of thoughts. You might just think about who the Lord wants you to tap on the shoulder before you leave this service. And then you might remember some things the Lord has done in the past if your presence is a real struggle. So that you would pray, remembering the deeds of the Lord, the one who is our refuge and strength. Because something happens when you remember a God who is a refuge and a river. You find some rest. And that's what God is promising as well. How can we rest? Verse 6, the nations rage, the kingdoms totter. He utters his voice, the earth melts. It's just a reminder that he is powerful over all things. Here's the great expression, nations rage, kingdoms totter. God just says a word, and the whole earth melts. He's more powerful than all of that. At the same time, verse 7, the Lord of hosts is with us. The God of Jacob is our fortress. It's not just that he's great out there somewhere. He's listening to Mike pray for me. He's listening to our prayers for our daughter. The God of Jacob is with us. And what do you remember about Jacob? Conniver, liar, thief, idolater. And yet God is saying, you turn to me and I will help you. Because I'm the God of somebody like Jacob. And I actually take Jacob with all of his conniving and all of his weaknesses, and I use him to build a family out of which Israel, the family of faith, will come, out of which Jesus will come to save you. As though God is saying, I have this infinite plan and I have this intimate plan. And they're operating right together so that you can rest in my purposes even when things don't make sense. Verse 9, he makes war cease to the end of the earth, as though you say, God is Lord Sabaoth, which means Lord of hosts, that the nations bring their forces, the companies bring their lawyers, the family brings its ire, whatever is the issue we're facing. And God says, I'm greater than that. I'm Lord Sabaoth. I'm Lord of hosts. And it's meant to give our hearts some rest to remember that he is Lord of hosts. But he's not just Lord of hosts. He makes wars cease to the end of the earth. He's the Lord Shalom. He's bringing peace to our hearts, even when our lives are not experiencing that peace. How can there be peace? Verse 10, be still and know that I am God. I will be exalted among the nations. I will be exalted in the earth. What brings us peace? It's just knowing that God is God. My God is God. The power that created the universe, the power that turned back Sennacherib, the power that sent Jesus, the heart that loves me past my sin, that God is my God.
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17: Be still and know that I am God. I will be exalted among the nations. I will be exalted in the earth. What brings us peace? It's just knowing that God is God. My God is God. The power that created the universe, the power that turned back Sennacherib, the power that sent Jesus, the heart that loves me past my sin, that God is my God. And when I recognize that, I trust him. I think of Psalm 127, in vain do you rise up early and stay up late, eating the bread of anxious toil. Do you not know God gives to his beloved sleep? You can rest. How can you rest? Because my God is God. That's how I can rest. I may not be able to explain. I may not be able to see this ending in a way that makes sense to me or that I can figure out or that may happen even but in my lifetime. But my God is God. And for that reason, I continue to trust him. He's got this because he's God. And not only is my God Lord Sabaoth, my God is here. He is, verse 11, the Lord of hosts who is with us, the God of Jacob who is our fortress. He's not just Lord Sabaoth, he's Lord Emmanuel. God with us. And we need both pieces of that to actually have our hearts at rest. That he has all this power, but he's also with us for a caring and loving purpose that was ultimately revealed in Jesus. If I don't know that, I won't truly be able to rest. I will focus only on the crisis and the fact that it's not done yet. Only on the enemy and that it's not destroyed yet. Only on the anger and that it's not calmed yet. But if what I say is, you know, sometimes I'm treated the way Hezekiah was. I have all my resources stretched and pushed away from me. No longer my walls work. No longer my army works. No longer my wealth works. That's gone. So what I got left? God. That's all I got. It's all you need. And that God is with me. And because of that, I can still find rest when I'm going through the troubles that I can't make sense of. Kathy's brother is a doctor in Springfield, a surgeon. And several weeks ago, he took a friend of his, a colleague, who's also a man of faith, to a Cardinal game. And they've known each other a long time, but we're kind of catching up on families and issues. And as these two men of faith were at the Cardinal game, the friend began to speak to Kathy's brother of the trials in his life. Said, my daughter got married recently. Young guy, strong, strapping, vigorous, 30 years old, who had an inexplicable heart attack. Destroyed a large part of his heart. For that reason, he was put on a heart transplant list, and they just presumed they were in for a long, hard wait. But as the circumstances can develop and the priorities are listed, they got the call. There is a heart available, and you're going into surgery tomorrow. You know, they were hardly recovered from the trauma of the heart attack, and they're having to face now his possible loss in a heart transplant operation. So the families at the hospital, they're gathered in the waiting room while the surgery begins. And the friend who's sitting there at the Cardinal game with Kathy's brother says, "Here's what I did. I have a Bible app on my smartphone. So I just open it up to the verse of the day." Now, folks, there are about 31,000 verses in the Bible. This is the verse that showed up on the Bible app that day as the verse for the day for this man whose son-in-law was going into heart transplant surgery. Ezekiel 36:26. "I will give you a new heart, and I will put a new spirit in you. I will remove from you your heart of stone and give you a heart of flesh." So said the friend, we knew that despite it all, the Lord was still with us. Now, I would tell you, Kathy's brother doesn't know who won that Cardinal game, because he said, we just wept for the next few innings. Two men of faith saying, we don't understand all these events, but God is our refuge and strength. The God of Jacob is with us. And because of that, we know that though the earth gives way, we can be still and know that God is God and God is with us. And so we will find rest for our souls. So may God do his work in your heart. Even when the enemy is pushing in and your walls are not big enough to stop it, that you would know the river of Christ that is peace to your soul because you have united your heart to his, and know that he is now for you. And though the earth gives way, you can be still and know that he is God. Selah. Amen.

0: Friends, I'm so glad you decided to tune in today and listen, and I would consider it a privilege to pray for you right now. Let's go together before the throne of heaven and pray for the Lord's blessing. Father, thank you for being merciful to us. Help our hearts to grasp the greatness of that mercy that you provide so that we can offer our lives to Jesus as a sacrifice of praise that you have made holy and acceptable despite our many weaknesses and flaws. We thank you for this great grace and pray in Jesus' name. Amen.
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10: God speaks to us through His Word. That's probably the most common way we hear God's voice, is right through the Scripture. 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
2: On Today's Word, Pastor Brett Metter and the Lord's Method of Divine Inspiration.
10: A vision can be seen, if you would, by the mind's eye. Even so, we can hear the voice of God with the mind's ear. And once in a while, you might have that sensation that something came into your mind that really wasn't of you, and it came from God.
2: While praying on a rooftop, Peter received a vision from the Lord that would have an important impact on the early church and Christianity to this day. In our study of Peter's vision and its implications on today's Word, Pastor Brett Metter examines how the Lord can still use visions to direct believers seeking Him, and how we can have confirmation that they are indeed from Him.
10: Are you a person who's had a vision or a dream from God? Now, some of you are like, Brett, you're wacko. That's just so wacko and weird. But it's not. I'm just going to tell you. I understand why some people believe that, though. When I was a young kid, you know, we had a church and the Lord was using us in the Jesus movement in the, 70s when I was a kid. I remember there were a lot of hippies in Southern Oregon that were coming to Christ in our church. And they were all, coming out of the drug culture and the drug scene. And my parents were hippies. My pastor wasn't necessarily a hippie, but hippies were drawn and they came and accepted Christ. But with that came some weirdness. Probably a little too much LSD. Maybe a little too much smoking weed too. I remember when I was a kid, they'd walk around and some of these hippies knew in our church, they'd walk, I had a vision and a dream. I'm like, oh no, here we go. And it was always something kind of weird, and it's like, I don't know if that was a dream or you just a little flashback from your last bad LSD trip. That really was a problem. But I also have to say, should we think that dreams and visions from God are actually legit? Is that something God can do? Well, if you know your Bible, of course, you have to say, well, yes, at least in the Bible times. But my question is it for our time? Are you, as a Christian, should you be open to the idea of God speaking to you through dreams or visions? And I'll show you here in our text exactly. But how do you discern what's a hippie LSD trip or what is actually the Lord and the Holy Spirit? And what separates the weirdness, heebie-jeebie, wacko stuff versus something that's really legitimate? Well, I think we'll talk about that. And we see kind of a great story here in Acts chapter 10, verse 9. Let's take a look. Acts chapter 10, starting in verse 9. It says, on the morrow, as they went on their journey and drew nigh to the city, Peter went upon the housetop about the sixth hour to pray. And he had become very hungry and would have eaten, but while they made ready, he fell into a trance. Peter, so he's going on the rooftop, which is a normal thing in those days, and he's going up to pray, and he falls into a trance. Verse 11, and he saw heaven opened and a certain vessel descending unto him as it had been a great sheet, knit at the four corners and let down to the earth, wherein all manner of four-footed beasts of the earth and wild beasts and creeping things and fowls of the air. And there came a voice to him, rise, Peter, kill and eat. But Peter said, not so, Lord, for I have never eaten anything that is common or unclean. And the voice spake again to him the second time, what God hath cleansed, that call not thou common. This was done thrice, and the vessel was received up again into heaven. Now, while Peter doubted in himself what this vision he had seen should mean, behold, the men which were sent from Cornelius's house made inquiry for Simon's house and stood before the gate and called and asked whether Simon, which is surnamed Peter, lodged there. While Peter sought on the vision, the Spirit said unto him, behold, three men seek thee. Arise, therefore, and get thee down and go with them, doubting nothing, for I have sent them. And then verse 21, Peter went down and went with the men. We're going to see who these men are and what they're doing and what this vision is all about. In fact, the actual meaning of the vision, which is a huge, huge thing. We don't want to miss that. But what's interesting is Peter has this rare sort of occasion where God speaks to him, and he speaks to him through a vision. More often, God speaks to us through his word. That's probably the most common way we hear God's voice, is right through the scripture. But it seems in the Bible and in our lives, there's times where God will speak through a vision or a word from the Holy Spirit. A vision can be seen, if you would, by the mind's eye. Even so, we can hear the voice of God with the mind's ear. There's a part of you that thinks stuff, and once in a while, you might have that sensation that something came into your mind that really wasn't of you, and it came from God, or maybe it came from Satan. Maybe some of you saw that was a thought that really wasn't from God at all. But Peter has a vision, and it's related to kosher food, kosher meat, and basically this vision, the whole Gentile world is going to benefit from him in this vision. Notice, when God wants to do something big in the Bible, initiate something new or special or wonderful, he typically inspires a man or a woman through a vision or through an experience that's kind of supernatural. Often God will attach something sort of mystical and mysterious to something great. For example, when God wanted to deliver the children of Israel out of Egypt through Moses' ministry, remember? Talk about a vision. Moses sees a burning bush on Mount Sinai, and he runs up to this mountain and hears from God himself to go on that amazing ministry of delivering the children of Israel from Pharaoh's hand. Oftentimes, when God's going to do something great, he speaks in a vision or in a supernatural event. When God wanted to open Europe to Paul the Apostle and the Christianity, if you remember, there in the book of Acts, chapter 16, verse 9, God gives to Paul a vision of a Macedonian man. And the Macedonian man saying, come to us, you know, and Paul says, man, I got to go to Macedonia and bring the gospel. Come to us. And so Paul goes, and what's interesting is he doesn't see a man, he sees a woman. And there's some women that get saved there in Macedonia. And then eventually the church starts to grow in Philippi and reaches into Europe. It's an amazing change. God brings the gospel to Macedonia, which is entering into Europe through this vision of a Macedonian man. Here in Acts chapter 10, God again is about to do something new, something special, something huge for especially us Gentiles. This vision to see the unkosher food that Jews wouldn't eat. Peter said, man, I've never, ever eaten those things. Not so, Lord, he says. What's God doing? He's starting to reveal that God is about to fling wide open the door to the church, to the Gentiles. Now, this would have been shocking for Peter to hear from God, eat unkosher food. Now, why is God telling him to eat unkosher food? The Old Testament law told Peter he was supposed to not eat, you know, bats and not supposed to eat shellfish and not supposed to have bacon, sad to say. Like, there's all kinds of dietary prohibitions in the Old Testament. And now suddenly God is saying, I'm doing a new thing, Peter. And you know those foods you Jewish people call unclean that I declared to you were unclean in the Old Testament law? Guess what? I want you to eat, kill and eat those unclean. And what is God doing? He's really preparing in the heart of Peter to accept Gentile people that are not Jews, that are not practicing the Old Testament law. How did the Jews of the first century think of Gentiles? Well, the Mishnah, which is sort of a later writing of Jewishness, it's not inspired like the Hebrew Bible, the Old Testament. That's the inspired word of God. But later, the oral tradition was written down and it's called the Mishnah. And you can read there in the Mishnah, it explicitly stated that Gentiles existed primarily on the earth to fuel the fire of hell. Consequently, the Jews avoided all action, all relationship with Gentile people, especially in the first century in Jerusalem. It was so bad that if you were a Jew walking down the street and you brushed up against a Gentile, you were now unclean. So you'd go home, burn your clothes, take a ceremonial cleansing bath, and then you'd be good to go. But that's how bad it was if a Jew touched a Gentile. So Jews did not converse with the Gentiles. They didn't have anything to do with Gentiles. They had no concern for Gentiles. By the way, one thing that, you know, you might be shocked if you think about it. Have you ever seen a Jew proselytizing or evangelizing? Have you ever seen a Jew going, become a Jew like us? You may have seen Jews for Jesus proselytizing, but they're Christians who believe in Jesus, so that's different. I'm talking about Jews. You'll never see a Jew proselytizing. Why? Because they don't believe in it. In fact, if you are a person who says, I'd like to become a Jew, they'll probably try to discourage you from it. Like, that's the last thing you should want to be. They would say, well, yeah, we're God's chosen people, but I wish you'd choose somebody else for a while. Like, that's the attitude of Jews, largely. Evangelism is not a thing they believe in. But this was not God's original intention. The prophets, especially Isaiah, clearly declared God would not only bless the Jews if they would follow him and worship him, But also the prophet Isaiah would reveal that God has a plan to save even the Gentile nations. But the Jews, by the time that Jesus was on the scene and now here in Acts chapter 10, that was so foreign to them. And the reason why is they just didn't believe their own Bible. Or they missed it or didn't want to hear it. But what did their own Bible say? Well, let me remind you what Isaiah had to say. In Isaiah 42, 6, I, the Lord, have called thee in righteousness and will hold thine hand. He's speaking to the Jewish people through the prophet. I will keep thee and I will give thee for a covenant of the people, for a light of the Gentiles, to open the blind eyes, to bring out the prisoners from the prison and them that sit in darkness out of the prison house. What's God saying through the prophet Isaiah? Guess what? You're going to be a light of the Gentiles. Most Jews would say, yeah, whatever. God has no plan for the Gentiles, but to be a light, like light them on fire and burn them in hell. But God is saying, no, the Jews are supposed to be a light unto the Gentiles. Listen to Isaiah chapter 49, verse 6. Isaiah, he said, is it a light thing that thou shouldest be my servant to raise up the tribes of Jacob and restore the preserved of Israel? I will also give thee for a light to the Gentiles, that thou mayest be my salvation to the end of the earth. That the Lord would be the salvation to not only Israel, but to the Gentiles, and salvation would reach even to the ends of the earth. You see, Isaiah saying, you guys, Jewish people, God has a plan for even the Gentiles to be saved. That's what he's saying. Now, the Jews, because of all their training and years of hating Gentiles, it just became so foreign to the idea, oh, God's not going to do anything with Gentiles. So they could care less about Gentiles. They actually hated them. In many cases, especially during this time. So suddenly, the Lord with the church, after Jesus died, was buried, rose again, suddenly the church is going to be made up of not only Jews, but Gentiles. Now, this is going to be hard for Peter to get because of the attitude toward Gentiles. So the Lord is going to give Peter a vision that's going to start to prep him to open the door to the idea of Gentiles being saved. And it's because of this, the Lord saying, Peter, I'm going to prep your heart. Guess what? I'm going to prep by doing something that you're actually dealing with. Peter was dealing with hunger, so the Lord's like, I'll use that hunger to teach him a lesson. So here he is hungry, and then he shows him all these unkosher foods. It's like some of you that are on your New Year's resolution diet, and you're, you know, eating kale and stuff. And then you see a commercial on TV, and they show a juicy hamburger from McDonald's. And you're like, get thee behind me, Satan. That's kind of what's happening here with Peter. Peter's like, oh man, I'm starving. And all of a sudden, oink, oink, oink, pigs and unclean beasts that you're not supposed to eat. Suddenly they're coming down and the Lord says, rise, Peter, kill and eat. I know you're hungry. Like, kill and eat it. Oh, not so, Lord. Do you see what's happening? The Lord's using Peter's current hunger state to sort of speak to him about something. And he says, hey, I'm going to show you some un-Jewish, unkosher foods that you would have never eaten. And he says, rise, kill and eat. Now, one thing I want to do a little sideline tangent here just for a second. The Jews were so convinced they were right about the filthy goyim, the filthy Gentiles. They were so right about it. But in their own Bibles, it said God has a plan to save the Gentiles. How did they miss something so blatantly clear? But it makes me start to wonder, what am I missing, Lord, that is blatantly clear in your Bible? And I just read through it, yeah, and I read through it and think, but I miss a giant thing the Lord wants to do. I'm just concerned. I have a hunch, as a guy who's been teaching the Bible for about 40 years, I have a hunch that we're missing big things. Oh, we might say, yeah, whatever, we know that. Love one another, yeah. But is loving one another kind of a big deal in the Bible? Is that something God really, really wants us to do in the Bible? Yeah, I think so. But it's one of those things I think, yeah, I'm going to love one another, but I'm really going to not like those people that are in a different political party. Yeah, love one another, but people that I like and are easy to love, of course. But the Lord's saying, no, you're even to love your enemies, for crying out loud. I feel like that's one of the things that, you know, I have a hunch we're missing some big things like love. I think the church is missing some big things like the Bible. Do we give proper priority to the reading of Scripture? Maybe there's tacking on of Scripture on a wall, but are churches really reading their Bibles? What does the Bible say? It's blatant, very clear. Give attendance to the reading of Scripture, Paul says. Study to show yourselves approved unto God, a workman that needeth not to be ashamed, rightly dividing the word of truth. Like, the emphasis of reading the word in the context of church is giant. But instead, churches have turned from reading the word to TED Talks, where pastors get up and give a motivational speech about how you can make yourself better or feel better or be more liked or have more influence or whatever the things we're saying, but it's really not a lot of scripture. It's maybe tacking on a verse here and there. I think we're missing something giant. That's why at Atheism we're saying, let's get through the Bible. Let's go verse by verse and carefully study the word, the priority. I think that's one of the things we're missing, like this, where, you know, the Jews were missing, oh yeah, God's going to save the Gentiles. So the Jews became very inward looking. They was all about themselves and regarded the Gentiles worthless, except for keeping hell ablaze. That was the only thing they were good for. So how can you and I know when we're amiss on the way we think, our ideology, our worldview? Because one thing I know for sure is a lot of people think they're right about their worldview, but somebody's got to be wrong. And God forbid you're wrong in your ideologies and your worldview. And can I just say, we've got so many influences today that could be right, could be wrong, but who really knows? Well, I love that we have the Bible. I hope you let your worldview be shaped by God's word. That's as clear as a bell. That's the best way to get a very good, clear worldview. But the question might be, but are we missing stuff? Even though the Bible clearly states something, obviously the Jews missed something that's very clear. How can we be corrected by the Lord? Well, I think the Lord does that here with Peter through vision. He gives Peter a vision. Isn't it interesting? The Lord's saying, okay, Peter, I'm going to teach you something new here. See all this unkosher food? Rise, Peter, kill and eat. No way, Lord. That's his wrong worldview right now. You see, if you know your New Testament, when Jesus died, was buried, and rose again, the law of the Old Testament, including the kosher foods and stuff, that was done away with. It was not to not serve a purpose. In other words, you know, Paul would say that the law is going to be the schoolmaster that drives us to Jesus Christ. It still serves that purpose, that if you want to try to be good away from Jesus without the cross, then all you got to do is keep the 613 laws of the Jewish Old Testament. Good luck with that, because nobody in history has ever done that. So now in the New Testament, good news, they can have bacon. But Peter, he hasn't learned that yet. He hasn't learned this idea of the law, why it's no longer something he has to keep. Now you say, well, how's God going to show him this? Well, he's going to say, rise, Peter, kill and eat. No way, Lord, through this vision. By the way, should you and I expect to see visions and dream dreams? One thing I want to open your mind a little bit to, because I know people have been weird about this. We've heebie-jeebied it with weirdness. I heard a voice from the Lord, and we have to quiver with our, and thus saith the Lord.

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2: And your young men shall see visions, and your old men shall dream dreams. This is something the Lord's saying, that he said it first in the prophet Joel about the last days. Now Peter, living in the New Testament era, he's saying it, and I think we're closer to the last days today than we were when Peter said this. Should it be that in the last days we see our sons and daughters prophesying? Brett, you said prophecy was ended with John the Baptist. No, I didn't. Jesus said that. So you're saying, but Brett, so Jesus said there's no more prophets. Correct. But there is prophecy in a New Testament way. One of the manifestations of the Spirit the Bible talks about is prophecy. What is New Testament prophecy? 1 Corinthians chapter 14, the first part of that chapter says prophecy is this. In the New Testament church, when the Holy Spirit gives a person a word to say to someone else, or even to a church. But a word of prophecy can be spoken, but it's always going to be one of three things. A word of edification, exhortation, or comfort. That's what 1 Corinthians 14 tells us. So in the last days, that's what's going to happen. There's going to be more people filled with the Spirit, speaking words, exacting words from God to people that are going to be edification, which means to build up and encourage, exhortation, which means to correct the problem, and edification, exhortation, and then comfort, the third one, that might be a word of comfort. Boy, how we need that today. People filled with the Spirit giving words of comfort. Here in Acts 10, God uses Peter with a vision to talk about the idea of opening the door of salvation to the Gentiles. But first, Peter has to have understanding about what he's doing. He must prepare Peter's heart to be open to this. So he gives them a vision. So what we're seeing here is Peter, his wrong worldview. Now in the New Testament church, he's still thinking you can't have bacon. The Lord's going to say, we're going to fix that. But it's not about the bacon. It's about the Gentiles. You see, God's starting with the bacon issue. And now he's going to say, but you can have those, but they're unclean, just like the Gentiles. Don't call unclean what I have called clean. That's the point. God is saying, you call bacon unclean, I'm calling it clean, so eat it. Yeah, but the Gentiles are unclean. Just what I said, don't call what I call clean, the Gentiles. How's God going to call the Gentiles clean? The same way Peter was made clean by the blood of the cross of Jesus Christ, the same way he would be saved is the same way Gentiles would be saved. Now, the idea of Peter seeing a vision, this is going to save the Gentile nations, because Peter's going to open his ideas to seeing Christian Gentiles. That's why I think Solomon put such an emphasis on vision. Do you remember what Solomon said there in Proverbs chapter 29, verse 18? He said, where there is no vision, the people perish. This isn't just like, I have vision, so I've got my goals. There's a difference between supernatural vision and coming up with ideas and having goals. Supernatural vision is what Solomon's talking about, and it's what Peter saw. It was a vision from God, not just, I've got goals and ideas, and I have real vision for the church. And that's not Peter. Peter receives vision from God that's going to reshape his thinking that the Gentiles are going to be saved. So my point is, vision is important. The Bible emphasizes the importance of vision.
3: 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All right, I have Pastor Brett with me right now. God is made up of three persons, right? The Father, Son, and the Holy Spirit. Yet, it seems that the Holy Spirit is maybe the most misunderstood. Brett, can you share more about the Holy Spirit and what it means to be filled with the Holy Spirit?
4: You bet, Kurt. You know, the Holy Spirit is misunderstood by a lot of people, which is so unfortunate because we're talking about God and his nature, God the Father, the Son, and the Holy Spirit. So we should ask this question. It's a great question. Some people are uncomfortable with the topic of the Holy Spirit altogether, and it has to do with, I think, a lot of human behavior issues. But biblically, the Holy Spirit

0: is God actively working in the life of the believer. That's what the Holy Spirit, that's that part of God that works. When someone places their faith in Christ, I believe the Holy Spirit then indwells them. But Ephesians 5:18 also tells believers to be filled with the Spirit. So that phrase speaks of being continually influenced, directed, and even empowered by the Holy Spirit. As it turns out, you know, everybody's controlled by something. We can be controlled by fear, anger, pride, worldly pressures, but the Christian is called to be controlled by, led by, is the word we use, led by the Spirit of God instead of all those other things. And boy, what is the fruit of the Spirit filling your life? Galatians 5 tells us love, joy, peace, long-suffering, gentleness, goodness, and faith. The evidence of the Spirit isn't merely an emotional excitement. Some people represent it that way, but it's an inward transformation that brings this Christ-like kind of fruit. So I'm personally convinced the Holy Spirit really manifests itself, not just in those fruits of the Spirit, but also in 1 Corinthians 12 talks about the word of wisdom that a person can have, or a word of knowledge or faith, gifts of healing, miracles even. That's the Spirit working through someone. You know, and then it gets into prophecy, discerning spirits, tongues and interpretation of tongues. People get kind of hung up on those. But Paul said tongues is the least of all those gifts. And so we need to remember the Holy Spirit is a perfect help for us. That's why we need him. We need him as the help, the comforter. And to be filled with the Spirit is to be really dialed in as a Christian.
1: 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And next time, Pastor Brett will continue in Acts and show us how God's desire is to use believers to accomplish his greater purposes. 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
15: Hi, this is Jim Scudder. Welcome to In Grace as we once again take you to Israel today. We're going to be going to look at the idea of what the Bible says about the end times in our series, Armageddon's Dawn. Now, Monday through Thursday, if you listen to In Grace, you're hearing the preaching series, Armageddon's Dawn, which is many, many different sermons going through Revelation. This today is our video series, Armageddon's Dawn. It's an 8-part series. Filmed in Israel. We re-edit it for radio and for podcast. And today we're going to be talking about the different scrolls, the sealed scrolls that are being revealed and opened up. And there's only one person that can do that. We're going to be talking about the different judgments that are being revealed in this series. And then we're also going to say, hey, have any of these judgments already taken place? We're also going to be talking about the Antichrist, this man of sin that is going to be revealed in the end times. And he's going to be a smooth talker with all the answers, finally seeming to achieve the unachievable Middle East peace. But it's all going to unravel very quickly. We're going to talk about the seal judgments, the trumpet judgments. We're going to be talking to some awesome people. Some of our guests today, you're going to hear from Dr. Mark Robinson. He's a leader in Jewish ministry. He's a Messianic Jew himself. We're going to be talking to Dr. Randall Price, an archaeologist and an expert on Bible prophecy. And we're also going to be talking to Pastor Menno Kalischer, a Israeli pastor, an amazing man that is a pastor of a church in Jerusalem. And he really has a good grasp of Bible prophecy. And so today, as you're hearing my voice, you're going to be hearing me in places in Israel discussing these end time events. And I think that we better be listening today. We better be prepared for what God has right around the corner. There's a couple things I want to share with you before we get into Armageddon's Dawn Part 4 today. Number one, we have a free prophecy chart that I'd like to send to you. Armageddon's Dawn, absolutely free. All you have to do is call us. The number is 1-800-78-GRACE. 1-800-78-GRACE. You can also get it on our website, ingraceradio.com. 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We would also love to invite you to visit our church sometime. If you're in the Chicago or Milwaukee areas, we're not far from Chicago and Milwaukee. We're in Lake Zurich, Illinois. Or maybe you're passing through, stop in and see us. We'd love to meet you. Every Sunday at 11 o'clock, I'm preaching, and it would be such an honor to say hello to you. We also would love for you to consider coming to Israel with In Grace. We've been there 30 times. We've led hundreds and hundreds of you to Israel. And we have our next Solidarity Tour coming up in February. To get more information about this trip, where we make it as cheap as possible, but it's a really high level, very, very nice tour. I'll be there teaching. We have special music singing. We're going to be introducing you to some amazing people in Israel. And we're going to be able to share our love with our Jewish friends in Israel. One last thing. Our new book, The Spiritual War Against Israel, is in its second printing. We'd love to send you a copy. All you have to do is make a gift of any amount to InGrace, and we'll thank you by sending you this new book, The Spiritual War Against Israel.
16: 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Box 9, Lake Zurich, Illinois, 60047.
17: It's a seven-year period. Divided in the middle, that 3.5 year period when the Antichrist proclaims himself God. Yes, in the rebuilt temple. When you read the book of Revelation, you have, starting in chapter 6, you have the seal judgments, and then you have the trumpet judgments, and then you have the bowl judgments, or some refer to the vial judgments, and some 20 judgments overall. Now, the Jewish people have a term called birth pains of the Messiah. And that comes right from the scripture. And that tribulation period is often referred to as a period of travail, birth pains, that God brings Israel to that point where she looks upon him whom they have pierced, the Messiah Jesus, and the remaining Jewish people alive at the end of the tribulation period are born again, and the entire nation is birthed.
16: That was Dr. Mark Robinson of Jewish Awareness Ministries.
9: Revelation talks about a scroll, and it is sealed. And as you open it, there are successive seals that release certain judgments of God. And the Bible says that no one was found worthy to open the scroll, but then there was one. And one of the elders saith unto me, weep not. Behold, the Lion of the tribe of Judah, the Root of David, hath prevailed to open the book and to loose the seven seals thereof. My friends, there is hope. There is reason to rejoice because there is one, capital O, who is worthy to open the title deed of the world. What an encouragement to Christians that are going through hard times. We know that our Savior has defeated every enemy and is now controlling events from glory. He's not in a manger in Bethlehem. He's not on a cross on Golgotha. He's not in a tomb in Jerusalem. He is ascended and exalted in heaven right now. When the sealed book is fully opened and all the judgments have been poured out, then will the Lion of the tribe of Judah rule and reign in his rightful place on this earth.
18: The tribulation from the very beginning of the seal judgments is the wrath of God on earth. War breaks out on a global scale. Peace is taken from the earth. Pestilence and other things are put on the earth. And it only gets worse as we go through. First half of the tribulation are these kind of judgments from earth on earth. Then when we get to the second half of the tribulation, now it's judgments from heaven. It's intensified. It says, unless those days were cut short, no flesh would exist, okay?
16: That was Dr. J. Randall Price, a distinguished research professor and author with a PhD in Middle Eastern studies.
9: The book is opened. Jesus Christ is the only one worthy to open the seals, and he opens the first seal, the white horse of false peace, Revelation 6, verse 1. This is at the beginning of the tribulation, and this is an imitator. This is the Antichrist, and he's going to set up peace on the earth. It was in 1993 at the Parliament of World Religions in Chicago, the United Nations Assistant Secretary General was speaking of his vision for the United Nations to form a one world government. He was imagining to bring to fruition the no countries aspect of Lenin's vision. He said this, we are entering into an age of universalism. Wherever you turn, one speaks about global education, global information, global communications. Every profession on earth now is acquiring a global dimension. The whole humanity is becoming interdependent, is becoming one. Well, friends, that is what the world is heading toward. And this is a counterfeit. This is not actually going to solve anything. The counterfeit conqueror, the Antichrist, is mimicking the one who will come and bring true peace.
17: In that 70 weeks prophecy of Daniel, in that final 70th week, 7 year period, it tells us in the middle of the week, the oblation will cease. That's sacrifices. So that implies that there has to be a temple rebuilt standing by the middle of the tribulation period. Then you have the Olivet Discourse. Whether it's Matthew 24, Mark chapter 13, Luke 21, it talks about the abomination of desolation. When you see that happening, the Jewish people are to flee to the mountains, middle of the tribulation period. Then you have 2 Thessalonians chapter 2, when the Antichrist will go into that temple and proclaim himself God. The temple will be rebuilt. Mark it down, underline it, put it in bold. It will be rebuilt. And there's a movement in Israel for many years now, the Temple Institute, who is moving in that direction.
19: 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And what does the Bible say about the spiritual war behind it all? 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
20: First of all, there will be a temple during the tribulation. Because in Daniel chapter 9, it says that the Antichrist is going to stop the sacrifices. Okay, so there will be. So there is no argument on that. You have to understand that rabbinical Judaism believe that if there will be a temple, they can restore the Mosaic covenant commandments. And if they'll do it well, the Messiah will come. If he will come, he'll give them the promised land, and so on and so on. They don't think Jesus. They think, do it by yourself. They think Nicodemus, John chapter 3. And what was Nicodemus' question from Jesus? He saw Jesus like a regular Jew, a super Jew, not a Messiah, performing miracles he wished to do. Mm-hmm. Basically, he came to ask Jesus, listen, Jesus, how did you perform the Mosaic commandments better than us? That God gave you these extra powers. You know what? Teach us. There will be many Jesuses in the temple. No one will do crooked things there. That's the idea. So basically he says, how do I do it with my own muscle? Therefore, Jesus basically told him, amen, amen, I tell you, if you not be born from above, you will not be able to see or to do things from the kingdom in that sense. That's the way I understood it. Okay? So this is rabbinical Judaism today. How do we do it with our own mighty power? We need the temple to succeed. And Antichrist will give it to them. Okay? They'll think, now everything will be okay. Wrong.
16: That was Pastor Menno Kalischer of Jerusalem Assembly House of Redemption.
21: So the first seal is a promise of peace, but the second seal opens and that promise is gone because it's a red horse of war. Revelation 6:3 says, and when he had opened the second seal, I heard the second beast say, come and see. And there went out another horse that was red, and power was given to him that sat thereon to take peace from the earth, and that they should kill one another, and there was given unto him a great sword. This red horse represents a bloody warfare. The effort to bring universal peace apart from Christ will fail. Out of World War I came the League of Nations, but that failed because there was no power to prevent a self-seeking nation from withdrawing. Out of World War II came the United Nations, also a failure. The Nuremberg trial revealed that from 1933 to 1941, Germany violated 69 treaties. All of man's attempts at peace fail, and war will result because of the second seal and the red horse. And then we have the black horse of famine. famine often follows war, right? The 1 billion hungry people that we have in our world today will seem like child's play compared with the famine to come. The fourth seal is a pale horse of death. This fourth horse is pale, corpse-like. The rider is called death. The world's population right now stands at around 8 billion people. Imagine a quarter of them dying in these first four sealed judgments.
20: In Revelation chapter 6, after the fourth seal, one quarter of the world is dead.
21: And that's just the first series.
20: Absolutely. Fourth seal. In chapter 9, sixth trumpet, one third are dead. How much do I have? Half. I didn't start the seven bowls.
21: Then we come to the fifth seal. It's opened, and it introduces this strange interlude between the plagues of war and a massive earthquake. The fifth seal is what we call the justice of the martyrs. And they cried with a loud voice, saying, "How long, O Lord, holy and true, dost thou not judge and avenge our blood on them that dwell on the earth?" And white robes were given unto every one of them. So we have a prayer of the martyrs. They're protesting against all that is sinful and unholy, all that is dishonoring to God and destructive to His creation. They want God to make right all of these wrongs. There was a pastor in Smyrna by the name of Polycarp. He knew the apostles, and he was arrested as an old man and sentenced to be burned at the stake for his devotion to Christ. All he had to do, they said, was say, "Caesar is Lord," and offer a little bit of incense to Caesar's statue, and he would live. Polycarp's stalwart response was this: 86 years have I served Christ, and he never did me any wrong. How can I blaspheme my King who saved me? Polycarp died as a martyr on February 23rd, 155 AD. He prayed to God that he might be received as a rich and acceptable sacrifice. The great day of God's wrath for Stephen and for Polycarp and for thousands of others has finally arrived at this fifth seal. In Revelation 6, verse 12, it says, "And I beheld, and when he had opened the sixth seal, and lo, there was a great earthquake, and the sun became black as sackcloth of hair, and the moon became as blood, and the stars of heaven fell unto the earth, even as a fig tree casteth her untimely figs when she is shaken of a mighty wind. And the heaven departed as a scroll when it is rolled together, and every mountain and island were moved out of their places." In the last 4,000 years, earthquakes have caused the loss of 13 million lives. And by far, the most awful earthquake is still yet to come. There is a price for shedding the innocent, precious blood of the Lamb and of His saints. Today, the devil actually holds the title deed to this earth, but he is a squatter. He's a usurper. The devil will have to be forcibly evicted, and that is why the tribulation is coming. That is why these seals will open. Then we come to the seventh seal. The seventh seal opens, and it reveals the next set of judgments, the trumpet judgments. In Revelation 8:1, "And when he had opened the seventh seal, there was silence in heaven for about a half hour." These seven trumpets are going to bring the full intensity of the Great Tribulation. Now, what caused the silence? Remember, the seals sealed the scroll of the title deed of the earth. Now that all the seals are opened, it revealed the full and final plan of God for the earth. And the realization of that plan causes everyone, from the angels to the heavenly creatures to the redeemed in heaven, to have their breath literally taken away. The first trumpet, hail, fire, and blood. The earth is going to be singed. And the first that was created on the planet is going to be the first that is destroyed. Remember, on the third day, God created the first living organisms, the plants and the trees. And what a blessing they are to us. They produce the fruit and the nuts and the meat and the dairy. And all of that, the things that the animals eat and all of the things that we have because of all of these trees and grasses are going to be decimated all because of rebellion and sin. Some say that these judgments are not literal. I'd like for you to go ask Pharaoh what he thought about the judgments, the plagues, at the time of Moses. I wonder what he would tell you about the blood, frogs, flies, lice, livestock deaths, boils, hail, locusts, darkness, and the firstborn that died. I think he would say, yeah, that was literal. There are amazing parallels from the plagues of Egypt and the trumpet judgments. These are real, real judgments upon a real earth by a real God. The second trumpet judgment kills a third of the sea creatures. A third of the merchant shipping fleet is destroyed. There's around 50,000 registered merchant ships in the world today. And if suddenly 16,666 were gone, it would be staggering to this world because 90% of everything we buy in the United States crosses the ocean. The third trumpet, a third of the fresh water is poisoned. A meteor containing poison, which contaminates a third part of the Earth's fresh water supply, is a terrible thought because man can only live 3 to 4 days without water. Imagine the panic that the world is going to face during the tribulation. The fourth judgment, a third of the sun, moon, and stars are darkened. And the fourth angel sounded, and the third part of the sun was smitten, and the third part of the moon, and the third part of the stars. The fifth trumpet, Satan is cast from heaven. And the fifth angel sounded, and I saw a star fall from heaven unto the earth, and to him was given the key of the bottomless pit. People have asked me, where is hell located? Let me just answer this very simply. Hell is located at the end of a life of anyone who does not accept the Lord Jesus Christ. And that's a horrible, horrible sentence, but it is actually the truth. Let that sink in. According to Jesus, hell is eternal. Hell is punishment. Hell is designed for Satan, but is the location of those that will reject him. That's the only place left. It's separation. Hell is a horrible, horrible concept, but it is something that is true, and we need to speak about hell. The star, I believe, is Satan himself, because in Isaiah 14:12 and Isaiah 14:15, it says this, "How art thou fallen from heaven, O Lucifer, son of the morning? How art thou cut down to the ground, which did weaken the nations? Yet thou shalt be brought down to hell, to the sides of the pit." And out of the pit comes these awful demonic creatures. Revelation 9:3, and there came out of the smoke locusts upon the earth. Remember the plagues of Egypt? These aren't actual locusts, but they're like locusts, the way that they're going to spread all over the earth. And unto them was given power, and the scorpions of the earth have power, and it was commanded them that they should not hurt the grass of the earth, neither any green thing, neither any tree, but only those men which had not the seal of God in their foreheads. During the tribulation, I believe those that receive Jesus by faith will be saved, and they will be sealed, and they will have a special mark of God, and they will not be touched and harmed by these creatures. And they had tails like unto scorpions, and there were stings in their tails, and their power was to hurt men 5 months. This is bad. This is really, really bad. But my friends, the worst is yet to come. Loose the four angels which are bound in the great river Euphrates. Now, isn't that odd? There's four angels, fallen angels, that are bound and reserved until this moment in the tribulation. Now, a terrible demonic army is going to kill 1.5 billion people, reducing the world's population to less than half of what was. With all of these things coming upon the earth, I hope, I pray that you're ready. I hope and pray that you've been washed by the blood of the Lamb. Do you know him? Have you received Jesus Christ by faith? He's already paid for your sins on the cross. He rose again the third day. He took upon himself the wrath of God. His blood can wash away all of your sins. All you have to do is put your trust in him, your faith in him. Realize as a sinner, you cannot save yourself, and put your trust right now in the Lord Jesus Christ, the Lamb of God.
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0: It is God who always is pursuing us. Not we trying to pursue God, can't find Him. 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
23: Hi, I'm Johnny Erickson Tata. And do you ever get weary of waiting for God to act? Do you wait and wait, and then finally decide to take matters into your own hands? It happens to the best of people. Look at Abraham and Sarah. They get so weary of waiting for the son that God promised them they decided to take matters into their own hands. They used their own resources, namely Hagar, their servant, and decided to make their own son, Ishmael. Not a good idea. Thankfully, Abraham learned his lesson, and so should we. The only acceptable response to God's merciful promises is to wait for God to act. And if he doesn't, wait some more. It's what I had to do when I broke my neck. I believed the promise that God would work it all out for my good. But it was years before I actually experienced it. Friend, God's promises are never to be rushed. So take heart and wait on the Lord.
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24: Consider what happened in these days. Consider Israel's rejection of Christ. Consider the fact that God, through the Apostle Peter, offered to Israel the kingdom in Acts chapter 3, and they reject the kingdom, then they want to kill the apostles. Consider the fact that in Acts chapter 7, Stephen rises up to once again call Israel to repentance, and instead of coming to repentance about what they did to Christ, they kill the messenger. They take up stones and they thrust them against Stephen, and they kill him. Israel losing her last opportunity for now to receive the king and the kingdom. Consider in Acts chapter 8, where we read, and Saul was consenting unto Stephen's death. They put the garments of Stephen at the feet of this one Saul of Tarsus. Why? Because he was the recognized, acknowledged leader of the persecution. He was the head of Israel's blasphemy. That's why he says in 1 Timothy 1, I was a blasphemer. Saul was consenting unto his death. Saul, the arch enemy of God and of his Messiah Christ. Consider chapter 9 of Acts, where we read, and Saul yet breathing out threatenings and slaughter against the disciples of the Lord. That's where Saul of Tarsus was headed. He is the one who called out for approval, for legal rights to go out and persecute and inflict punishment and suffering upon the disciples of the Lord. A wicked man, the most wicked man alive in that day, the persecutor of the kingdom church, yet breathing out threatenings. Who put Saul of Tarsus up to that? Satan did. And Saul of Tarsus, in his own religion, in his own zeal for religious performance, in his own zeal for self-righteousness, he continues in the path that he had been on for quite some time, persecuting those who named the name of Christ, persecuting those who believed on the Lord Jesus Christ. Saul yet breathing out threatenings and slaughter against the disciples of the Lord, went to the high priest and desired of him letters to Damascus, to the synagogues, that if he found any of this way, whether they were men or women, he might bring them bound to Jerusalem. And as he journeyed doing what and going where? To Damascus. Why? To kill, to imprison, to inflict suffering. While he was running away from the true and living God, as he journeyed, he came near Damascus, and suddenly there shined round about him a light from heaven. And this is where Saul of Tarsus meets the Lord Jesus Christ. He is saved. What love. Here is Saul of Tarsus on his path, running away from God, rather than trying to get closer to God. Running away. And he becomes our pattern. He says the pattern of those who would believe thereafter, because we're all enemies of God. We're all getting farther and farther and farther away from God. And it is God that in that journey of being rebels against God and enemies of God, God intercepts our lives. While we're enemies, while we're running away from God, while we're hating God, while we're persecuting those who believe on the Lord Jesus Christ, God intercepts our path with the truth. And that's what happened with Saul of Tarsus. And he thinks to himself, there was nothing good in me. I mean, everything you could say about me was putrid, it was rotten, it was wicked, it was hateful. And what's even worse, I was doing it in the name of religion, I was doing it in the name of God. And while I'm on that path, I meet the Lord Jesus Christ, the love of Christ, intercepts my life right in that path, that had he remained on that path, he'd be burning in hell. God intercepted that path. And that's what in essence happens to every unbeliever. You're never getting closer to God, even if you think you are by your religious activity. No, you're running away from God. Even while proclaiming that you're serving God, you're running away from God. You're a rebel. You're an enemy. You're alienated from God. That's what clearly Scripture says about every unbeliever. And it is God in his infinite grace and his magnificent love that intercepts that life with a message that saves, a message that brings life, the message of God's love. And Paul looks back and for the rest of his life, he was a changed man. Never forgot God's love for him. With all of the evidences of the love of Christ throughout the pages of Scripture, you know what's interesting is the only one that uses that expression, the love of Christ, is Paul. Three times he uses that expression, the love of Christ. Here in 2 Corinthians chapter 5, verse 14, for the love of Christ constrains us. Paul never forgot the love of Christ. Romans chapter 8 and verse 35. Romans chapter 8 and verse 35. The Apostle Paul uses this expression that he uses in 2 Corinthians chapter 5 about the love of Christ. Romans 8, 35. He says, who shall separate us from the love of Christ? There is no one that can separate us from the love of Christ. Not tribulation, distress, persecution, famine, nakedness, peril, sword. Nothing and no one can separate us from the love of Christ. And that's what Paul saw clearly about the love of Christ. Ephesians chapter 3. Ephesians chapter 3. The Apostle Paul is there admonishing Christians. Ephesians 3:14, for this cause I bow my knees unto the Father of our Lord Jesus Christ, of whom the whole family in heaven and earth is named, that he would grant you according to the riches of his glory to be strengthened with might by his Spirit in the inner man, that Christ may dwell in your hearts by faith, that ye being rooted and grounded in love may be able to comprehend with all saints what is the breadth and length and depth and height, and to know the love of Christ. Paul, who knew the love of Christ, Paul, who experienced the love of Christ, Paul, who was compelled and controlled and motivated by the love of Christ, says, this is what I pray, that you might know this love, which, while he talks about the dimensions of that love, this is love without dimension. So there's a seeming contradiction here, that you might know the breadth, the fact that this love of Christ takes in everybody. It is offered to everybody. God so loved the world that he gave his only begotten Son. And the length and the depth and the height, and to know the love of Christ, which passes knowledge. It surpasses any possible human dimensions and human comprehension, that ye might be filled with all the fullness of God. That was Paul's passion in life, the love of Christ. And that's why he says in 2 Corinthians chapter 5, verse 14, for the love of Christ constrains us. And so here we have the motivation derived for Christian living, the motivation derived for Christian ministry, the motivation for everything that we do as believers is the love of Christ. Is that what motivates us? It's a good question. Am I motivated by the love of Christ in everything I do? Is it the love of Christ? And so here we have the love of Christ proclaimed and manifested. And it has to do with Christ's love for Paul, never his love for Christ. He doesn't speak about how much he loves Christ. It's obvious he does. But the thing that he wants to magnify is not his love for Christ, is the love of Christ for him. In Galatians chapter 2, verse 20, he speaks of God's love for him and Christ's sacrifice for him. He says, I'm crucified with Christ, nevertheless I live, yet not I. Christ lives in me, and the life which I now live in this body, in the flesh, I live by the faith of the Son of God who loved me and gave himself up for me. Never lost the wonder of the love of Christ for him. Look at Acts chapter 20. In Acts chapter 20, the Apostle Paul, towards the end of his earthly ministry, is meeting with the Ephesian elders, and he says, beginning with verse 22, Acts 20, 22, and now behold, I go bound in the Spirit unto Jerusalem, not knowing the things that shall befall me there, except that the Holy Ghost witnesses in every city, saying that bonds and afflictions wait for me. But none of these things move me, neither count I my life dear unto myself, so that I might finish my course with joy, and the ministry which I've received of the Lord Jesus to testify the gospel of the grace of God. What is it that kept him going when he knew that trouble awaited him? It's the love of Christ constrained him. In 2 Timothy chapter 4, 2 Timothy chapter 4, beginning with verse 6, 2 Timothy chapter 4, verse 6, the Apostle Paul says, I am ready to be offered. The time of my departure is at hand. His life is about to be over. He's going to be killed. He says, I have fought a good fight. He looks back at the days from the moment, the instant that he was met by the Lord Jesus Christ on the road to Damascus, to the very end of his life. I fought a good fight. I have finished my course. I have kept the faith. Henceforth, There is laid up for me a crown of righteousness, which the Lord, the righteous judge, shall give me at that day, not to me only, but unto all them also that love his appearing. Paul, at the end of his life, at the end of his ministry, having exhausted all energy, all resources, everything he possibly could offer, he offered even his life at the end. And what kept him going? The love of Christ. The love of Christ constrains us. And so we see Christ's love for Paul. We also see Christ's love for his church. In Ephesians chapter 5, we see Christ's love for his church. Ephesians chapter 5 and verse 2, and walk in love as Christ also has loved us and has given himself for an offering and a sacrifice to God for a sweet-smelling savor. That which was acceptable to God the Father, Christ offered. Why? Because of his love for you and for me. His love. Verse 25 of Ephesians chapter 5. Verse 25, Paul exhorts husbands. He says, husbands, love your wives, even as Christ also loved the church and gave himself for it. Christ's love was manifested not just by reaching out to the lost, but by making a provision for salvation. He gave his life for us. Love your wives, even as Christ also loved the church and gave himself up for it. He died for us. That's the extent of his love. And Paul says the love of Christ constrains us. And then we have Christ's love for a world that rejects him. Romans chapter 5. Romans chapter 5, verse 6. For when we were without strength, in due time Christ died. For the ungodly, for those who were negative toward God, Christ died. Verse 8. But God commends, demonstrates his love toward us in that while we were yet sinners, Christ died for us. Verse 10. For if when we were enemies, we were reconciled to God by the death of his Son. And so here are descriptions of our condition, ungodly sinners, enemies of God, and the demonstration of God's love as we look at Christ's work on the cross. God demonstrates his love toward us in that while we were yet ungodly, while we were yet sinners, while we were yet his enemies, Christ died for us. Christ's love for a world that rejects him. Christ's love for his enemies. And he goes to the cross to die for us. And Paul says in 2 Corinthians chapter 5, the love of Christ constrains us. It controls us. It motivates us. It impels us to do what we do in life, how we live and how we serve him. Now, next point in verse 14, is that we conclude that Christ's death is God's ultimate manifestation and demonstration of his love. Verse 14, for the love of Christ constrains us because we thus judge. It's an interesting expression. Because we come to the absolute conclusion. The conclusion that if one died for all, then we're all dead. The conclusion, the intelligent conclusion, the thoughtful conclusion, that Christ died for us, and that is God's demonstration of his love for us, as we just read in Romans chapter 5, verse 8, where Paul says that God demonstrates his love toward us in that while we were yet sinners, Christ died for us. No question about God's love for you as an individual. No question about God's love for the world. No question. And if you have any questions about that, you don't get the answer by the circumstances that you face in this world, because your circumstances are not a demonstration of God's love for you. People ask when there's a tragedy that comes into their lives, why did God allow this? As if God's love was being manifested by God preventing disasters and tragedy. No, there's a far greater demonstration of God's love than that. God is not in the business of doing that. The greatest demonstration of God's love and that which should remove all doubt and all question about how much God loves you is look at the cross. Because it is there that God demonstrates his love toward us. While we were yet sinners, his enemies, Christ died for us. Where else do you find such love? You'll never find it. The greatness of his love, the extent of his love, the magnificence of his love. When that captures your heart, then you live differently. You serve differently. Your views and perspectives on life and the circumstances of life are different. God has demonstrated and continues to demonstrate this moment his love for you. In that while we were yet sinners, Christ died for us. The ever proof of God's love for you is the cross. Consider the work of Christ on the cross. And once you're gripped with that truth, you'll never forget how much God loves you. And so we live

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2: Secondly, we conclude that Christ's death was a representative death. He died for all. Look at it in verse 14, because we thus judge that if one died for all, verse 15, and that he died for all, forever puts to bed the notion that Christ only died for the elect. It forever buries the awful thought that Christ only died, providing a limited atonement for those who have been selected for salvation, and he did not die for the rest of the world. No, he died for all. God so loved the world that he gave his only son. Doesn't say God so loved the elect, or God so loved the chosen. No, he died for all. Because we thus judge that if one died for all were dead. For the wages of sin is death. We're all inflicted with the penalty of sin, which is spiritual death. The wages of sin is death, but the gift of God is eternal life through Jesus Christ our Lord. All were dead, and he died for all who were dead. For all. Is there any question? When we read clearly the words, if one died for all, and verse 15, and he died for all, for the whole world. Look at Romans chapter 3. Romans chapter 3, we have the doctrine of salvation explained in all of its significance, in all of its details. We break in at verse 21, Romans 3:21. But now the righteousness of God apart from the law is manifested, being witnessed by the law and the prophets, even the righteousness of God by faith of Jesus Christ unto all. A provision that is universal for the entire world. A provision of salvation. Man has no excuse before God because Christ died for all. It's unto all and applied to all that believe. It's unto all and upon all them that believe. The only way to receive this righteousness that is provided by God through the finished work of Christ is to believe on the Lord Jesus Christ. It is offered to all without discrimination, without exception, unto all. It is God's provision for salvation for the world. And it is that provision and that work of Christ on the cross that allows us to do what we're supposed to do. According to 2 Corinthians chapter 5, we have a ministry of reconciliation. We have a word of reconciliation. We have a message for a world that is lost at enmity with God. Christ died for you unto all. Romans chapter 11. Romans chapter 11, verse 32. For God has concluded them all in unbelief, that he might have mercy upon all. The basis for us communicating a message of reconciliation to the world is because God, as we shall see in 2 Corinthians 5, has made the whole world reconcilable to himself through the death of his Son for all. Christ died for all. Look at 1 Timothy chapter 2. 1 Timothy chapter 2 and verse 4. For there is one God and one mediator between God and men, the man Jesus Christ. One God, one mediator between God and men. Not two mediators, not 100 mediators, not a woman mediator, not a priest mediator. One mediator between

0: God and men, and that one mediator is the man Jesus Christ. 1 Timothy chapter 2, verse 6. Who gave himself a ransom for whom? For all. He paid the penalty for all. He paid the ransom for all to be testified in due time. He will have all men to be saved and to come to the knowledge of the truth. All men. God is not willing that any should perish, but that all should come to repentance. And that's 1 Timothy chapter 4 and verse 10. 1 Timothy chapter 4 and verse 10. For therefore we labor and suffer reproach, because we trust in the living God, who is the Savior of all men, and specifically becomes the Savior of all them that believe. But the provision is universal. The provision is for all men. It's not restricted to the elect. It's not restricted to a certain group of people whom God has chosen to give this salvation to. Hebrews chapter 2 and verse 9 says, but we see Jesus, who was made a little lower than the angels for the suffering of death, crowned with glory and honor, that he, by the grace of God, should taste death for every man, every human being. He, when he went to the cross and became sin for us, became sin for the entire world. He paid for the sins of all human beings, of all time, through his death.
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6: During the War for Independence, General George Washington, the man we refer to today as the father of our country, led American troops through military defeat after defeat. And in the bitter winter of 1777, he wrote this somber note to a friend in Philadelphia. Quote, "You might have tracked our army from White Marsh to Valley Forge by the blood on their feet," end of quote. Many soldiers continued to march through the deep snows of Pennsylvania without shoes. Others suffered from disease, hunger, and freezing conditions. Nearly 2,000 of Washington's men died. Yet George Washington did not lose faith. Amid the hardship, loss, and uncertainty of Valley Forge, he turned to God in prayer. At a time when our nation once again faces division and uncertainty, may we follow Washington's example, kneeling humbly, praying faithfully, and asking God to guide the future of America.
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8: 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One option is a local junior college part-time working to pay tuition and, yes, living at home. Short certifications open doors to medical tech jobs and more.
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11: With SRN News, I'm Jason Walker. President Trump says he may withdraw and delay Todd Blanche's nomination as Attorney General until GOP senators who are seeking concessions from the top prosecutor leave office. Amazon will be increasing this year's capital spending on technology, mostly artificial intelligence, by an additional 10%. That comes after the tech giant delivered strong profits and net sales during the fiscal second quarter. Apple also posting a solid fiscal, in this case third quarter, climbing past Wall Street's expectations. That's due largely to strong sales of the iPhone and MacBook computers. Cyber attacks targeting at least 30 different water systems in Minnesota. Source of the attack is being investigated, but it is believed Iranian hackers were the case. SRN News.
10: Your AM 1160 weather forecast. Overnight, expect partly cloudy skies with a low of 70. Tomorrow, the day will start with sunshine, followed by increasing cloud cover. Rain showers and a thunderstorm are expected later in the afternoon with a high of 81. Tomorrow night will be humid with periods of rain, possibly heavy at times, along with a chance of thunderstorms. Temperatures will drop to a low of 68. Flash flooding is possible, so stay alert. I'm meteorologist Jason Katerina on AM 1160. 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

renovation business is a $600 billion industry. Reviving an old home takes some skill and a lot of hard work. Well, God has a blueprint for reviving our culture, and He's looking for our involvement in the project. Today on A New Beginning, Pastor Greg Laurie continues his opening message in a new series called The Upside Down Life. It's a look at the part we're called to play in bringing a spiritual renovation to the world in which we live.

0: turn to the book of Acts, Acts chapter 1. Okay, the title of my message is The First Jesus Movement. Now, the book of Acts was authored by Dr. Luke. This is his second book that he wrote that was underwritten by a godly man named Theophilus. And Theophilus also underwrote Luke writing the Gospel of Luke. One other thing I would point out about the book of Acts, it's an unfinished book. It has never officially ended. Now, I'm not suggesting we add to the scripture. I'm just saying we should not put a period where God has put a comma. The church is marching on. The work of the Holy Spirit through the church is continuing on, and we're effectively writing new chapters to it today as we serve the Lord in our time. So let's look now at a few verses from the book of Acts, chapter 1. I'm going to read verses 1 to 4 and share some points with you. Now, my first book I told you, Theophilus, Luke writes, about everything Jesus began to do and teach until the day he was taken up to heaven after giving his chosen apostles further instructions through the Holy Spirit. During the 40 days after he suffered and died, he appeared to the apostles from time to time, and he proved to them in many ways he was actually alive, and he talked to them about the kingdom of God. Okay, we'll stop there. Here's point number one, if you're taking notes. Before you can change the world, you yourself must first be changed. Before you can change the world, you must first be changed. Look at verse 3. During the 40 days after he suffered and died, he appeared to the apostles. They had their lives changed when they saw Jesus risen from the dead. See, they never thought they would see Jesus again when they looked at his beaten, traumatized body hanging on the cross of Calvary. But Jesus rose again and appeared many times over a 40-day period. He appeared first to Mary Magdalene, who came to anoint his dead body at the tomb. He appeared after that to Simon Peter. Then he appeared in the upper room to the disciples, and specifically to Thomas, who said, "I won't believe until I can put my hand in the wounds in his side." He appeared to two disciples walking on the Emmaus Road. He appeared to Simon Peter again at the Sea of Galilee, telling him to feed God's sheep. And he appeared to over 500 people at one time. This transformed them. Jesus was basically popping up everywhere. And they knew he was alive, and they knew he had risen. You see, before they could change the world, Jesus needed to change them. In 1 John 1:1 says, John writing, "We proclaim to you the one who existed from the beginning, whom we have heard and seen. We saw him with our own eyes, and we touched him with our own hands. He is the word of life." Listen to this. If you want people to follow Jesus, you must be a good example as a follower of Jesus. Let's find point number two. Here it is. The church had a job to do, and so do we. The church had a job to do, and so do we. Let's go to Acts chapter 1, verse 7. And we see Jesus saying, "The Father alone is the authority to set the times and the dates, and they're not for you to know, but you will receive power when the Holy Spirit comes upon you, and you'll be witnesses telling people about me everywhere in Jerusalem, throughout Judea and Samaria, and to the ends of the earth." They had a job to do, and so do we. We're still called to tell people about Jesus everywhere. It starts with a question. In Acts chapter 1, verse 6, the apostles came and said, "Lord, has the time come for you to now free Israel and restore your kingdom?" Now, here's the problem. They couldn't get over this notion they had as to why Jesus came. They thought he was coming to establish his kingdom then and there. Then he was crucified. Then he rose again from the dead. So they're back on point again. "Okay, Lord, when are you going to establish your kingdom?" And Jesus effectively says, "Guys, will you get off of that?" He says to him specifically in verse 7, the Father alone has the authority to set those dates and times. They're not for you to know. Guys, stop focusing on when I am returning. Focus instead on what you should be doing as you're waiting. And the same thing is happening today. People ask all the time, when is Jesus coming back? Why has Jesus not come back again? Well, he will come back according to his perfect timing. And he's already said, no one knows the day or the hour, only the Father in heaven. So don't focus on when he is coming. Focus on what you are to do until he returns. Their job and our job is very clear. Verse 8, you are my witnesses, telling people about me everywhere. It's inescapable. It's a great commission. It's still here before us to fulfill. And I think a lot of times when we study Bible prophecy, we get sidetracked and we miss the main point. Bible prophecy is not given to enlarge our brains. It's given to expand our hearts. It should move us to want to reach more people with the gospel so they too can be ready for the Lord's return. Jesus is not late. He'll come at the appointed hour. But here's what he wants us to do according to 2 Peter 3:9. Which says the Lord isn't slow about his promise, as some people think. He's patient for your sake. He doesn't want anyone to perish or be destroyed. He wants everyone to repent. You know, back in 1970, when the Jesus movement was happening, we're all praying, Lord, come back. Lord, return. Aren't you glad he didn't answer our prayer? How many of you have become a Christian since 1970? Raise your hand. That's quite a few of you. So thank God he didn't answer that prayer. He's waiting for more to believe. It seems to me there may be one person walking on this earth that will be the last person to believe before the rapture of the church. Can you imagine if you knew who that person was? Like this dude, if this guy gets saved, we go to heaven. Would you be tempted to put pressure on that guy or that girl? Then you just say, all right, why don't you ask Christ into your life right now? And you lead him in prayer. Boom, you're in heaven. Well, God knows when that will happen. But here's what they were to do, and here's what we are to do. Verse 8, you will be my witnesses, telling people about me everywhere in Jerusalem, throughout Judea, Samaria, and to the ends of the earth. This is sort of the battle plan for world evangelism. It starts in Jerusalem, then it goes to Judea, then to Samaria, into the ends of the earth. Now, for them, Jerusalem was home base. For them, Judea would be the wider area of Israel. Samaria was outside of their country, and the ends of the earth was what was left over. So in the same way, when we think about reaching people with the gospel, we start with our Jerusalem. And what is your Jerusalem? What is my Jerusalem? It's your home base. It's your family. And guess what? The hardest people to reach with the gospel are your family, right? Because you come home one day and say, I've become a Christian and I'm following Jesus right now. And they're all thinking, oh no, right? And then you tell them they need the Lord and they're saying, we knew you when you were a little kid. Why should we listen to you? This is why Jesus said a prophet is not without honor except in his own country. Jesus himself did not have his own family totally accept him and believe in him till after his death and resurrection. On more than one occasion, they came to take him home because they thought he had lost his mind. You see? So the hardest people to reach are your family. It took me well over 30 years to see my own mother come to Christ. And so that may be your situation right now, but start with your Jerusalem. Then you go to your Judea. That's the wider area. Maybe that's your workplace. Maybe that's your sphere of influence. People you meet out there. You go out there and you leave your comfort zone. But then you go to Samaria. So for a Jew to say Samaria was for them to go to their enemies. See, the Samaritans had nothing to do with the Jews and vice versa. Remember the woman at the well said to Jesus, why would you, a Jew, talk to me, a Samaritan? Don't you know that Jews and Samaritans want nothing to do with each other? And Jesus said, if you knew who it was who was speaking to you, you would ask him and he would give you living water. The point is, you leave your comfort zone, you go to people you would not normally go to. So you start at home base and you move beyond that.
1: Pastor Greg Laurie will have the second half of his message in just a moment.
0: Did you know that we put our services that we do on Sundays online? It's called Harvest at Home. And you can be a part of our extended congregation no matter where you are. And people watch from literally all around the world. So if you want to watch Harvest at Home or view it later if you like, just download the Harvest Plus app and then join us for Harvest at Home.
1: Well, today, Pastor Greg is helping us see what we need to know to join the Lord in impacting our culture for Christ.
0: One final point. We need to be filled with the Holy Spirit to do what God has called us to do. We need to be filled with the Holy Spirit to do what God has called us to do. Look at verse 8. You shall receive power when the Holy Spirit comes upon you, and you will be my witnesses, telling people about me everywhere. Stop and think about this. These were not intellectuals. These were not even theologians. These were ordinary people. We might call them blue collar workers today, fishermen, a tax collector, some others thrown in. How could these guys change the world? Jesus answers that question. Verse 8, you'll receive power when the Holy Spirit comes upon you and you'll be my witnesses. The way they would do this is with a power they did not already have. A power beyond anything they'd ever experienced before. A power to change the world. A power to witness. A power to share their faith. A power to turn their world upside down. And guess what? The same power that was given to them to change their world is given to you right now to change our world. It's here now. Nothing's changed. On the day of Pentecost, Peter said, this promise, and he was speaking of the promise of the power of the Spirit, is to you, it's to your children, and it's even to the Gentiles and all who have been called by the Lord our God. And what is the promise? The promise of the power of the Spirit. Now, the word power is noteworthy. It's from the Greek word dunamis. The story is told of Alfred Nobel, who invented an explosive element that he didn't have a name for. And so he went to a friend of his who spoke Greek. And Nobel said, what is the Greek word for explosion? His friend said, it's dunamis. Alfred Nobel said, I'm going to call what I've created dynamite. And so really what the Bible is saying is there is explosive dynamite power from the Holy Spirit that can be given to you and me right now. We just need to receive it. And I think the problem with this is we overly mystify the work of the Spirit. We think it has to always be an emotional experience, and maybe it will be and maybe it won't be. You know, when you fill your car with gas, do you have an emotional experience? Maybe you do when you see what the price is. What? Yeah, so you don't necessarily have an emotional experience when you fill your vehicle. But you fill your vehicle. And the Bible tells us that God wants to empower us with the Spirit. He wants to fill us, and he wants to do it again, and he wants to do it again and again. In fact, every day you should get up in the morning and say, Lord, fill me with the Holy Spirit. I need this power today to do what you have called me to do. And these first century believers receive that power. But here's what I would like to close with. This power is here for us right now. And as we start this new series in the book of Acts, I want to pray that God would fill us with this power and we would experience this real time in our life. So we're going to pray it right now and we're going to receive this power. You may feel something. You may feel nothing. This has nothing to do with feelings. This is an act of faith where a promise is given. Here's what the Bible says. If you, as parents, give good gifts to your children, how much more will your Father in heaven give the Holy Spirit to those who ask him? That's all you have to do. Just ask him, Lord, would you give this to me? And the Lord's response is, oh, yes. Do you like to give gifts to people? You know, when I buy a gift for someone, I can't wait to give it to them. It's hard for me to wait till Christmas Day or their birthday or whatever it is. I want them to have it now. The Father in heaven is anxious and eager to give you this power in your life. He wants to do it. Do you want the gift? You know, when you're a kid and Christmas is approaching and your birthday is approaching, you're anxious to open your gifts, right? So you want the gift. The Father wants to give you the gift. This sounds to me like a good combination. And this sounds to me like a moment right now where we can receive what the Lord has for us. So I'm going to do something that I do often with folks accepting Christ. But this is for all of us who are believers already. I'm going to ask you to pray a prayer after me out loud. Mean this prayer. God will hear this prayer. And in this prayer, we're going to ask the Lord to give us the power of the Spirit. Now look, when you're a Christian, the Spirit is inside of you already. When you're a Christian, the Bible says you're sealed with the Holy Spirit of promise. So this is not receiving the Holy Spirit. This is receiving, listen, the power of the Holy Spirit. We're talking about a very specific promise in Acts 1:8. You shall receive power after the Holy Spirit comes upon you to be witnesses for me in Jerusalem, Judea, Samaria, and the uttermost parts of the earth. So this is a specific prayer of receiving the power of the Spirit. Why don't we all stand as we pray this prayer? So I'll pray and you pray after me if you want this power in your life. Just pray these words, Lord Jesus, you've called me to be a witness. You've called me to reach the world with the gospel. But I have not always done that as I should. But I want to start doing it like never before. But I need help. You've promised the power of the Spirit to me. Now I receive that power. Fill me with your Holy Spirit. Give me a new boldness. Give me a new courage. I receive it from you now. In Jesus' name I pray. Now you just receive that power in your life. Let God's Holy Spirit permeate every crevice of your being and give you that boldness that He wants you to have.
1: Pastor Greg Laurie, with an important prayer asking the Lord to empower us for the responsibilities ahead. 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Pastor Greg, let's speak to the person listening who's on the other side of this discussion.
2: Okay.
1: They've never shared the gospel because they're really not sure what the gospel is. They'd like to be closer to God, but they just don't know where to start.
0: Well, they just need to hear more. They need to hear what the essential gospel message is. And I've got a great resource for you. 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So just go to knowgod.org. Do it right now.
1: All right. And then listen, if you've missed any part of today's message, why not hear it again? 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Well, we're making available the new movie called A Great Awakening. Maybe you've heard of it. And Pastor Greg, here's a few seconds of a dialogue you recently had with the movie's director, Joshua Enck.
0: Our nation, in fact, I would say, is grounded in what happened in a spiritual awakening that was led primarily by a man named George. But not the George we think. not George Washington, though he plays clearly a significant role in American history, but another George. Yeah. Who was that George?
2: That was George Whitefield, the one and only. Known for his voice, this profound, powerful, supernatural voice. He was like a trumpet blast from heaven. Yes. And he wanted more of Christ and less of him.
0: Yeah.
2: And that's why, you know, we don't hear his name a whole lot.
0: Yeah.
2: He didn't want a bridge named after him or denomination named after him, but he was known as the spiritual founding father.
1: He was an unlikely choice to change early colonial America. I mean, he was so young. Isn't that right?
0: He really was. And he was effectively thrown out of the churches of England because of his bold preaching. How he would tell the folks there, you must be born again. Being born in the church and attending church isn't enough. You need to have your own encounter with Christ. And young George Whitefield had his encounter with the Lord. He wanted to be an actor. He had this beautiful God-given voice, which he ultimately was able to use for the glory of God. But the cool thing is, despite being driven out of the churches, it actually worked out in his favor because it sent him out to, well, where the people were. Out into the fields, out into the town square, out into the coal mines to preach the gospel. And his voice was so loud and so powerful without amplification. When he would begin to speak, people would gather around to hear more. And he played a significant role in the forming of what would ultimately become the United States of America. Before there was a revolution, there was a revival. And that revival set the stage for what would become our nation that we love and we cherish. And so find out the origin story of America, the spiritual origin story, in this new film called A Great Awakening. We're going to offer it to you on DVD so you can watch it whenever you want, for your gift of any size. And what that means is, if you only send a little, we'll send you a copy. But many can send more and be generous. And your generosity is appreciated. And we'll use those resources to continue in our mission of knowing God and making Him known, so more people can hear the teaching of the Word of God, as you hear here in A New Beginning, as well as the proclamation of the gospel. One of the things I appreciate about George Whitefield is, he was an evangelist, and I too have been called to be an evangelist. And one of the things that we do in our radio broadcasts, as well as our other media outlets, is we invite people to Christ. And did you know, thousands of people make a profession of faith to follow Christ every year through this radio show and our TV show and the other things that we do out there in media platforms. So be extra generous so we can bring the gospel to our generation, much like George Whitefield did for his.
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10: I wonder if some of you would never receive vision from God because you have to be scrolling on Instagram. You have to be busy working and doing that and serving the other, and you're busy, busy, busy, and you're so busy you have no time and you've left no room for the Lord to speak to you.
11: Pastor Brett Metters says it's hearing the Lord's voice that enables us to answer the call of God.
10: And here we are with our Bibles telling us to pray, but I think we fail to do that because we're too busy. Your noisy life is not allowing God to speak to you.
11: We see in Acts chapter 10, God giving Peter a vision that challenges long-held traditions, preparing him for a far greater work. As Peter struggled to understand what the Lord was revealing, God was opening the door for the gospel to reach all people. Pastor Brett Metter finds encouragement in today's word of God's desire to use believers to accomplish his greater purposes.
10: Grab your Bible, turn with me to Acts chapter 10, and we see kind of a great story. Acts chapter 10, starting in verse 9. It says, on the morrow, as they went on their journey and drew nigh to the city, Peter went upon the housetop about the sixth hour to pray. And he had become very hungry and would have eaten, but while they made ready, he fell into a trance. Peter, so he's going on the rooftop, which is a normal thing in those days, and he's going up to pray. And he falls into a trance. Verse 11, and he saw heaven opened and a certain vessel descending unto him as it had been a great sheet knit at the four corners and let down to the earth, wherein all manner of four-footed beasts of the earth and wild beasts and creeping things and fowls of the air. And there came a voice to him, rise, Peter, kill and eat. But Peter said, not so, Lord, for I have never eaten anything that is common or unclean. And the voice spake again to him the second time, what God hath cleansed, that call not thou common. This was done thrice, and the vessel was received up again into heaven. Now while Peter doubted in himself what this vision he had seen should mean, behold, the men which were sent from Cornelius's house made inquiry for Simon's house, and stood before the gate, and called and asked whether Simon, which is surnamed Peter, lodged there. While Peter sought on the vision, the Spirit said unto him, Behold, three men seek thee. Arise, therefore, and get thee down and go with them, doubting nothing, for I have sent them. And then verse 21, Peter went down and went with the men. We're going to see who these men are and what they're doing and what this vision is all about. In fact, the actual meaning of the vision, which is a huge, huge thing. We don't want to miss that. But in this passage, we see four steps God uses in Peter's vision to do a work in his life and really to start the church on the right direction. Four things I'd like to show you about Peter's vision that might be helpful for you when you receive vision. We're going to answer some questions. What does vision look like? How do we know it's a vision from God and it's not the pizza that we had the night before? How do you know if it's from God? We're going to talk about all that. So the first thing that we see is, number one, you can jot this down, preparation for vision. Peter, I think, is in a good place for vision because he does something really right here, and you got to commend him. It says here in verse 9 of our text, it says, Peter went upon the housetop to pray about the sixth hour. You got to give Peter credit. When did he receive vision? When he went up to pray. When will you receive vision? You need to be ready to receive vision. I wonder if some of you would never receive vision from God because you have to be scrolling on Instagram. You have to be busy talking to people. You have to be busy working and doing that and serving the other. And you're busy, busy, busy. And you're so busy, you have no time and you've left no room for the Lord to speak to you. Your noisy life is not allowing God to speak to you. Is that why Jesus, perhaps, spent several times where he'd just get away from the crowds and seek the Father? And how many times have I said this? If Jesus had to get away and seek the Father and be still before God, how much more do you need time carved away to pray, talk to the God of the universe? And the Bible says you have not because you ask not. And here we are with our Bibles telling us to pray, but I think we fail to do that because we're too busy looking at Instagram or too busy with our chores or too busy, shockingly busy. I wonder if that's a problem, that we don't still ourselves. Notice not only that there was a time for prayer, but also he's praying on a housetop, we see here. This is where this story takes place. And it might sound confusing because they went to Simon's house and asked for Simon Peter. Well, Simon is not Simon. The Simon house, that's Simon the Tanner. And then there's Simon Peter. And those two guys are in the same house. So don't let that confuse you. But Simon's, the Tanner's house, he lived in this town of Joppa. This was a place of retreat, a place to be away from the clamor and the crowd and the city. And I have a question for you. Do you have a place where you can get away from the noise, where you don't bring your iPhone, where you're not watching some screen, where you're actually not being bothered, but you actually say, I'm carving out time like Peter did to pray? Because if you don't do that, don't expect to have vision from God. I don't think we can really honestly say, Lord, I want to have vision if we're just too busy doing what we're doing. And, well, Brett, I've got things to do. I'm afraid. There's too much stuff I have to be involved with. Well, that's the problem with the Jews. In fact, the Jews, there's story after story of Jews who, when they didn't seek the Lord, they got into big trouble. Can I give you one of my favorite examples of that in the Old Testament? Being too busy to, and then it gets you into real trouble. If you're not seeking the Lord, carving out time to seek God, don't be shocked if you end up in real trouble, because that's happened throughout all the Bible. It's happened in my own life experientially, and it's probably happened to you too. But would you keep your finger here in Acts 10 and turn with me to Isaiah chapter 30. What's going on here in Isaiah 30? Well, the Assyrian army, which is at this time in Isaiah's ministry, they're as powerful as they had ever been. And they were brutal and scary. The Assyrians are ones who skinned their enemies alive and put them as flags on flagpoles. Like, this is the Assyrian army. The Jews were freaked out. And so in their freaked outedness, what did they do? Did they carve out some time in quietness and say, Lord, what do we do? Nope. They were in a panic mode. And so what they did is they started to take counsel of themselves. What should we do? What should we do? What should we do? And they said, well, let's find somebody to align ourselves with. And so they aligned themselves with the Egyptians. Is that a good idea? If you're a Bible person and you know the Egyptian thing, are you supposed to be tied up with the Egyptians? No. But check out Isaiah 30. The Lord speaks through the prophet Isaiah. It's powerful. Verse 1, Isaiah 30 says, woe unto the rebellious children, saith the Lord, that take counsel, but not of me. And that cover with a covering, but not of my spirit, that they may add sin to sin, that walk to go down into Egypt, and have not asked at my mouth, to strengthen themselves in the strength of Pharaoh, and to trust in the shadow of Egypt. Therefore shall the strength of Pharaoh be your shame, and the trust in the shadow of Egypt your confusion. God saying, oh, you guys took counsel of each other, but you didn't take counsel of me. You didn't have time to seek me, and so you aligned yourself, and it's going to be bad for you. But what should they have done? God tells them. In fact, fast forward to verse 15. Verse 15, God goes on, for thus saith the Lord God, the Holy One of Israel, in returning and rest shall ye be saved. In quietness and in confidence shall be your strength. And you would not. What's God saying? You would not take time in quietness, confidence, and rest. Because you would not. Well, verse 16, but you said, no, for we will flee upon horses. Therefore you shall flee. And we will ride upon the swift. Therefore they that pursue you will be swift. 1,000 shall flee at the rebuke of one. And the rebuke of five shall you flee, till you be left as a beacon upon the top of a mountain, as an ensign on a hill. Now, this is kind of an interesting story because the Jews made their mistake. God says, oh, you're going to be toast. But if you kind of know the whole story, the people repent. They break their alliance off with Egypt and they say in quietness, Lord, okay, what are we going to do? And that's where in verse 21, it says, and thine ears shall hear a word behind thee saying, this is the way, walk ye in it when you turn right hand and when you turn to the left. The Lord says, I will be with you if you put your trust in me. But would you mark verse 15? The Lord says, it's in rest, in returning, as like returning to the Lord. Returning and rest shall you be saved. In quietness and confidence shall your strength be. But you would not. Are you one that would not go to the Lord in quietness and confidence because you're too busy, shockingly busy? So you don't have time to really pray? Who's got time to pray? I got stuff to do. That's what the Bible's warning the people of Israel. That's where Peter, you got to give him credit. He goes up on the rooftop and starts seeking the Lord. And because of that, the whole trajectory of the church is going to change because they were off course. They were rejecting the Gentiles and God was saying, time to bring the Gentiles in. And Peter, time to have some bacon. That's the minor thing. I'll show you that in a second. But Isaiah 30, basically we have the people of Israel who have to learn that lesson. And I hope we learn that lesson before we align ourselves with Egypt. So all of this to say, point number one, is we have preparation for vision. And the preparation was to take time away and be quiet and pray. And the Lord says, I can use that. So Peter's going to get the message because of preparation for vision. Number two on our list, revelation in vision. That's number two. And where do we see that? Well, this is where Peter's going to have to learn some new stuff that he was wrong about, that we talked about. He thought eating kosher meat was the only way to go. And God's going to reveal to him, Peter, I'm doing a new thing, revelation. And it comes by vision. In verse 14 of our text here, it says, but Peter said, not so, Lord, for I have never eaten anything that is common or unclean. And by the way, he went through this whole exercise three times. Did you note that? It says that in verse 16. This happened thrice, it says here in the King James. Three times. This is a hard-headed Peter. Not so, Lord, he said three times. I have never eaten anything that's not kosher or, you know, clean. But you know what I love about Peter is the Lord says, I'm going to use that guy, even though he was flawed. Even though we are flawed and we say no sometimes to God, which we shouldn't, but like Peter, we do. Peter says no three times. But why was he saying it so emphatically? I think that this is revealing a little bit of self-righteousness in Peter. I would never do that. I'm not a filthy Gentile who would eat bacon. That's the idea here. I was, no, three times. What's going on here? Could Peter have taken on self-righteous attitude? This is going to be, by the way, something Peter struggles with the rest of his life. Even though he has this vision from God that's going to be confirmed, and yet he's still going to struggle with this. Can I show you where he struggles? Flip over to Galatians chapter 2 real quick. In Galatians chapter 2, Paul and Peter hang out together, and then Paul's going to get in Peter's face. This is where, like, serious, like, conflict between Peter and Paul. But here's how this goes down. It's Galatians 2, verse 11. But when Peter was come to Antioch, I, Paul says, withstood him to the face, because he was to be blamed. He had a problem. For before that certain came from James, he did eat with the Gentiles. But when they were come, he withdrew and separated himself, fearing them which were of the circumcision. That's just a fancy Bible way of saying some Jews came, and when Peter saw the Jews, he was like, oh, I got to eat kosher again and not eat with the Gentiles, because he feared the Jews. Verse 13, and the other Jews dissembled likewise with him, insomuch that Barnabas was also carried away with their dissimulation. That's a fancy King James word for hypocrisy. But verse 14, when I saw that they walked not uprightly according to the truth of the gospel, I said to Peter before them all, if thou being a Jew livest after the manner of the Gentiles and not do as the Jews, why compellest thou the Gentiles to live as do the Jews? What was going on here? Peter was living a double life. He was starting to eat kosher food at Paul's blessing, but then he was trying to make Gentiles be kosher. And he had this weird double standard, so much so that when some of the heavyweight Jews showed up, Peter's like, oh, I got to go sit with the Jewish table and not eat the bacon. The problem was that Peter had sat at the Gentile table eating food, which he had right to do. Jesus even told him to do it in Acts chapter 10. And now Peter's kind of living this double standard. I wonder if some of us do that double standard, you know, where we'll talk with some of our friends about which movies we watch, but we won't talk to all of our friends about which movies we watch. Christians, you know, we gotta watch. Do we live double standard lives? Well, that's what Peter's doing. And he's kind of afraid of what people are gonna think and all that stuff. And so the reason I say that is Peter's gonna struggle with this whole eating of meat and all that stuff, his whole ministry. And we're gonna see that even more as we get through the New Testament. But what I wanna show you is, how is God first gonna correct that problem in Peter's thinking? Through a vision. A sheet coming down with unclean meats and say, rise, Peter, kill and eat. God, through a vision, says, Peter, things are changing, and it's going to have to do not with your diet, but it's going to have to do with those Gentiles that eat those foods, and God's going to open the door. So I love it. First, there's preparation for vision. Second, there's revelation in vision. God reveals a truth that Peter just didn't know. That brings us, number three, illumination in vision, where new things are brought to light. You know, in Leviticus 11, that's where Peter hears all about what food you're supposed to eat or what you're not supposed to eat. But here in a vision, the Lord says, don't call unclean something that I've made clean. And that's going to be speaking about the Gentiles. The illumination is Peter's going to understand God loves the Gentiles, and he's going to purify them and clean them. I love Peter because he has a hard time being spiritual. Some people struggle with that. I think I struggle with that a little bit. I grew up in a church and time where I saw people that kind of acted overly spiritual. Do you guys know what I mean? Thus saith the Lord. And you're like, oh man, this is weird. I kind of push back on that. And sometimes I probably err on the side of not spiritual, but I get that with Peter. You know, poor Peter in the Garden of Gethsemane, Jesus said, okay, I need you to watch and pray. And what does Peter do? Okay, gotcha. And he goes off, and then Peter's, but he wasn't spiritual. He's supposed to be praying at the most important time in history. Jesus is headed for the cross, and Jesus is saying, watch and pray. And what is he doing? Sawing logs. He's sleeping. In the same way, here Peter wanted to pray, but he gets to the rooftop and he's so hungry. In his hunger, he falls into a trance, it says, because of the hunger. What's going on here? It's almost like the Lord came down on Peter that day and said, what's wrong with you? You should be praying. You should be eating kale. You're hungry. But that's not what God does. God says, oh, you're hungry? I can work with that. I'm going to use your hunger in your belly to actually use that to be a lesson of something that's illumination, that I'm going to open up the gates for the Gentiles to be saved. And watch out, Peter, here comes a big sheet of food. Get ready. Like, this is what God does. God takes Peter where he's at in his hunger. He's not being super spiritual, but he is praying. And then the Lord says, I'm going to use his weakness to show him something really true. Illumination through his hunger is what actually happened. So don't think that the Bible said visions and dreams are all done with. God uses visions just like Peter had to speak to you. And that's important. Yes, the Lord uses his body, the body of Christ.

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2: So be careful. Vision can be from God, but it also can be from Satan. So you have what you need to do is confirm it biblically. Sometimes your vision will be confirmed by other believers. I've noticed if you have a lot of believers saying, man, that seems right and true in line with what God is doing in your life, I think there's safety in a multitude of counselors. So having multiple Christians saying, yeah, I think that's right, the Lord's speaking to you, that's a helpful step in the right direction. Another way a vision can be confirmed is it actually comes to pass, what is included in the vision. In Peter's case, he gets a little bit of that in both ways. We know his sheep vision was right because later the Gentiles would be saved, they'd be eating unkosher food and not being judged by the meat that they eat. And this would be confirmed by other things. But there's even, I love the confirmation that God gave to Peter that was very mathematical. Did you see that? The confirmation is there in verse 19. Of our text here in Acts chapter 10. It says in verse 19, while Peter thought on the vision. Now, what was he thinking? Verse 17, while Peter doubted in himself what this vision should mean. There's a doubt in his heart. I don't even know if this vision is legit. I'm just hungry. So he's doubting. But then in verse 19, while Peter thought on the vision, the Spirit, that's the Holy Spirit, said unto him, behold, three men seek thee. Arise and get down and go with them, doubting nothing, for I have sent them. There's either three guys at the door wanting him to go to Caesarea, or there's not. Or was this a real vision? And was this the Holy Spirit saying, no, there's three dudes. And Peter says, okay, Lord, thank you. Knock, knock, knock. We're going to see this story unfold. Three men sent by Cornelius in the beginning of the chapter that we haven't read yet. So this is beautiful confirmation. Here's the confirmation. Three guys will be at the door. They want you to go to Caesarea Maritima, and the Lord will show you what to do when you get there. It was confirmed. The confirmation of vision is something you should look forward to. If you don't have confirmation, you shouldn't really believe it. Look for the confirmation. Jeremiah the prophet received a prophecy about himself, and Jeremiah was hesitant to believe it. But I love the story. It's Jeremiah chapter 32, verse 6, where it says this. Jeremiah said, the word of the Lord came unto me, saying, behold, Hanamiel, the son of Shallum, thine uncle, shall come unto thee, saying, buy thee my field that is in Anatoth, for the right of redemption is thine to buy it. So this is the word that came from the Lord. But Jeremiah, is that really from the Lord? Is this really of him? He didn't really know for sure. And so we keep reading there in verse 8, it goes on. So Hanamiel, mine uncle's son, came to me in the court of the prison, according to the word of the Lord, and said unto me, buy my field, I pray thee, that is in Anatoth, which is in the country of Benjamin, for the right of inheritance is thine, and the redemption is thine. Buy it for thyself. Then, look what Jeremiah says, then I knew that this was the word of the Lord. The Lord said, your cousin's going to come and offer the property. And he said, I don't know, man. And then the cousin came and said exactly what the Lord said. And so Jeremiah says, I love what he says. Then I knew that this was the word of the Lord. Boy, there's so many stories I could tell you, even of Athey Creek, of vision the Lord's given us. We didn't know if it was from the Lord or not, but then the Lord just confirmed it over and over again, and the Lord does that. Well, anyway, here we see the confirmation of faith for Jeremiah, and this is what you need when you have vision. You need to have that vision confirmed. Very important. The Lord says, I want you in quietness and in confidence to hear my voice and hear my word, whether it's through his word, through prayer, by the Spirit, or vision or dreams. As the Bible says, as we get closer to the last days, more dreams, more vision, more prophecy is going to come, and that's what the Lord says he wants to do. And so the Lord says, behold, there in Revelation chapter 3, verse 20, he says, behold, I stand at the door and knock. If any man hear my voice and open the door, I will come into him and sup with him and he with me. Don't forget, believers, that this verse is for you, not the unsaved. If you remember, Revelation 3 is a word to the churches of Asia Minor. And the Lord saying, Christians, I stand at the door of your heart and I'm knocking. And if anyone will hear my voice and open the door. Isn't it funny that Peter's confirmation was guys knocking at the door? But Jesus is knocking at our door, and he wants to come in and sup with you and he with me. That's what a beautiful scripture. Don't be too busy to hear from the Lord, to receive vision.

0: pray for vision. Lord, would you give me clarity in my vision of my life? What should I be doing? What are the things I'm missing? What are the Bible things that I know to be true, but I haven't really applied that to my worldview today? And let the Lord speak to you through vision. I think there's no stopping what the Lord can do when it comes to people that are really open to hearing from him.
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0: Lord, I pray blessing as we close up our Bibles, and I pray that we'd open up our hearts and our time, even how we spend, Lord, time looking to you for vision and direction. I pray that we'd be ready to receive it, Lord, and open. Help us to learn to take time away and pray. But Lord, even as Peter hears from you, we're thankful we have your word here perfectly written for us to hear from you directly. So I pray that corporately, individually, that Lord, we'd be right in line with your will, your way, your purpose. Guide us and direct us, we pray. We give ourselves to you afresh in Jesus' name. Amen.
1: Amen. Pastor Breadmatter closing our time here on Today's Word. And that's all the time we have. Next time, Pastor Brett will continue another verse-by-verse study in the book of Acts. Today's Word with Pastor Breadmatter is an outreach of Athey Creek Church in West Lynn, Oregon.
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7: With SRN News, I'm Jason Walker. The man who gave his son the weapon he used in a deadly high school shooting in Georgia has now been sentenced to 15 years in prison. Colin Gray was convicted of charges including second-degree murder and involuntary manslaughter after his then 14-year-old son, Cole Gray, used the gun to kill two students and two teachers. Cole Gray sentenced to life in prison, no chance of parole. Flight attendants at WestJet Canada's second largest airline, now threatening to strike over unpaid work. Union representing the some 4,000 cabin crew members issuing a 72-hour strike notice, meaning the strike could begin sometime Sunday. President Trump says he may withdraw and delay Todd Blanche's nomination as Attorney General. SRN News.
3: Foundations of Freedom, a look at America's founding principles and the leaders who shaped our nation.
8: During the War for Independence, General George Washington, the man we refer to today as the father of our country, led American troops through military defeat after defeat. And in the bitter winter of 1777, he wrote this somber note to a friend in Philadelphia. Quote, "You might have tracked our army from White Marsh to Valley Forge by the blood on their feet," end of quote. Many soldiers continued to march through the deep snows of Pennsylvania without shoes. Others suffered from disease, hunger, and freezing conditions. Nearly 2,000 of Washington's men died. Yet George Washington did not lose faith. Amid the hardship, loss, and uncertainty of Valley Forge, he turned to God in prayer. At a time when our nation once again faces division and uncertainty, may we follow Washington's example, kneeling humbly, praying faithfully, and asking God to guide the future of America.
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5: 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The worst thing we can do in a crisis is panic. Thankfully, believers have the means to keep calm in stressful situations. Here's a moment with Charles Stanley.
6: I think the primary way we can do that is simply this, to keep our focus on God. Sometimes that's very, very difficult when you're hurting, if there's emotional pain or physical pain. But there's something about keeping your focus on Him. And what happens is, it's like God keeps reminding us of His promises. I'm with you in this. I'm going to take you through this. For me, that's how I make it through. I just have to keep my focus on Him, saying, God, here's what you said. Here's what you've done in the past. Here's what you've done for your servants in the past. I'm trusting you. I don't feel like it. I don't like it. I'd like to walk away. I'd like to escape. I'm going to trust you. And wherever you are and whoever you are, and whatever's going on in your life, let me just remind you of this. He is there. Sometime He's only there. And that is, there's not anyone else. But God knows how to make Himself so real and so intimate and so absolutely present that sometimes we don't need anybody else. We just need to be aware of His presence. And that's why it's so important that you and I live a godly life, learn to walk in His presence every day. So when these times come, when it looks like the world has lost us totally, we still know that He's there and that He's there to bring us through the difficulty and hardship and trial, no matter what it is. And that's my prayer for you.
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12: 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And so sometimes I'll be on 60s on 6, I don't like it, I flip over to the 70s, I go to the 80s, and then it dawned on me, I've lived

0: through all of these decades, from the 50s, the 60s, the 70s, the 80s, they even have 90s on 9. And I thought, man, you know you're getting old when 90s songs are called oldies, right? But life marches on, eternity gets closer, and we wonder what happens when we die. All right, I'm going to give you a very quick answer. When you die, if you are a Christian, you will go straight to heaven. That's true. Worth clapping for. You probably won't clap for this next statement. When you die, if you're not a Christian, you will go to hell. Now, I don't say that with any delight. I say it with sadness. And I say it because the Bible is very clear in this topic. In fact, Jesus himself said, "Broad is the way that leads to destruction, and many there are that go that way. And narrow is the way that leads to life, and few there are that find it." Have you believed in Jesus? Have you asked him to forgive you of your sin? No? Then do that. You can go to heaven. You can change your eternal address, but you must say, "Lord, forgive me of my sin."
1: You were created to know God. Find out how to begin a relationship with him by going to harvest.org. Just click on Know God. Already know God? Invite others to learn more about what it means to follow Jesus. Answers to questions about the Christian faith, online courses for Christian growth, and video messages from Pastor Greg Laurie can be found at harvest.org.
2: Hi, I'm John Erickson Tata. And do you ever get weary of waiting for God to act? Do you wait and wait, and then finally decide to take matters into your own hands? It happens to the best of people. Look at Abraham and Sarah. They get so weary of waiting for the son that God promised them, they decided to take matters into their own hands. They used their own resources, namely Hagar, their servant, and decided to make their own son, Ishmael. Not a good idea. Thankfully, Abraham learned his lesson, and so should we. The only acceptable response to God's merciful promises is to wait for God to act. And if he doesn't, wait some more. It's what I had to do when I broke my neck. I believed the promise that God would work it all out for my good. But it was years before I actually experienced it. Friend, God's promises are never to be rushed. So take heart and wait on the Lord.
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9: There's nobody else in the Bible where the Bible says that you must bow and confess his name. For the Bible says it is at the name of Jesus Christ that every knee will bow, both angelic and human.
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11: 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This is a series about who Jesus really is, not the Jesus of popular opinion, but the Jesus of the Bible, God himself, who was sent into our world. And we'll begin where he began, before time itself ever was. You see, we live in a generation that prides itself on knowing more than anybody in the past. Yet we have less and less of the truth coming to light. The world is uninformed about who Jesus really is, and sadly, so much of the church is too. But knowing him changes everything. So today, Pastor Jack teaches us that when the Bible calls Jesus the Son of God, it means he is fully God, equal with the Father. And it's at his name and his name alone that every knee will one day bow and confess that he is Lord. Now, with his message called Christ and Eternity, here's pastor and Bible teacher Jack Hibbs.
9: No one has ever been able to determine how is it that those little things keep their orbit at a certain distance and don't collide into each other and are so wonderfully ordered and they don't fly apart. It's a mystery that they don't fly apart. Did you know that if we were to reduce this pulpit, it would be a little speck of dirt on the platform here if we were to remove all the space between the physical matter that's here. You are looking at it, your eyeballs see wood. But there is more space between the wood than there is wood. That's a scientific fact. Well, you look and you go, I don't believe what you just said. Because all I see is wood. I know that's all you see, but there is more what you can't see than what you can see. Isn't that weird? And if you were to remove the space of what's between these wood molecules, this pulpit would be about a quarter of an inch tall. And I would be very small. Isn't that a wild thing? He is over all of these little atoms. He holds them together. Who does? Jesus. He's the atomic glue. Who says? Bible says. God says. He's over the physical creation. He watches over it. He's orchestrated. He put it into motion. It's us, man, that tampers with things. You know, I had this weird thought, and I don't know. It's just one of those weird thoughts. I recently was in New York City, and you look at all the cement that's on Manhattan, the island, what you and I visually would say is New York. It's just a little island. All the concrete rises, if you put it together, miles and miles and miles into the sky. And I was thinking, gosh, all this weight, all this stuff was taken from some other place and was stacked on one island and lifted up, all of these buildings. And you would think, wouldn't that kind of throw the world off on its rotation? I mean, everything is so perfect that if we move the sun 5 miles closer, just 5 miles. You know, the sun is 93,000. Is it 1,000 or a million? I'm losing my mind. 93 million miles from here. And if we move the sun 5 miles, just 5 miles closer, we would all melt right now. In 8 minutes, we would melt. If you move the sun 5 miles further away, in 8 minutes, we would freeze to death. Isn't that weird? So if we build all that stuff in New York, doesn't it kind of like throw the earth off in its very specific rotation? No, Jesus is holding it together. And by the way, if you read 1 Peter, he's going to tell you what's going to happen. Peter says in the end, Jesus is going to let go. He's going to say, all right, I'm going to relax. And it says that the elements will bombard, this collide one to another. And it says that the universe will begin to melt with a fervent heat. Why? Because Jesus is going to relax his grip. That's how much control he has. Don't you just want to sing him a song? Don't you want to say, thank you, Lord, for holding things together? Did you notice how beautiful yesterday was? And it looks like today's starting out just like it. It was perfect outside. And because I was preparing this message, I went out there and I said, thank you, Lord. Thank you. I love what the Bible does to my heart and your heart. It causes you to think different. Last night, as I think it was Saturn was setting, it's the big bright star in the summer sky in these evenings. As it begins to set, the beauty of that thing, thank you, Lord. You're so great. Isn't that exciting? It's so wonderful. Jesus is holding it all together. Let's keep going. It also says in Colossians chapter 1, verse 15, that he's the firstborn over all creation. And that word simply means the preeminent one, the architect, the orchestrator. He's the one. It doesn't mean that he was born and had a beginning. He's pre-existent, as we saw. Isaiah chapter 40, verse 26 tells us, lift up your eyes on high and see who has created these things, who brings out their host by number. That is the stars of the sky. He calls them all by name. Isn't that great? By the greatness of his might and the strength of his power, not one of them is missing. The Bible says that Christ, in Isaiah 40, verse 26, has named the stars. He calls them out by name. He orchestrates them. He's the architect. Pluto, come out. Pleiades, come out. Orion. Job tells us that he calls Orion, Orion. Isn't that great? We caught up to the fact. Job, the oldest book. By the way, Job's the oldest book in the world. Did you know that? It's in your Bible. Oldest book ever to have been written in the world. Oldest book in your Bible is the book of Job. Job says that he calls out Orion, the constellation, and that God alone has orchestrated the Maseroth. Job tells us, the Maseroth. Yeah, that's the Hebrew word for what Nebuchadnezzar polluted. When Nebuchadnezzar took Jerusalem captive, he took the Maseroth because it had 12 constellations in it, and it described the deliverance of mankind in the Maseroth. Nebuchadnezzar, who was pagan, didn't like it, and he changed it, and in its meaning put the Babylonian name to it called Zodiac. That's Babylonian. See, you know one Babylonian word, Zodiac. It means the 12 constellations. That's why there's a Virgo. It's not Virgo. It's the maiden. It's the virgin that gives birth to the sun. Leo. It's not Leo. It's Judah. The lion from the tribe of Judah is Jesus Christ. That's why the Bible says in Galatians that God preached the gospel to Abraham. How did he give it to Abraham? In the heavens, the Maseroth. The 12 wonderful announcements in the sky to early Abraham. God's redemptive work. That's why Satan would love to get people to look at the Zodiac, because it's been redefined and polluted. And it can lead you terribly astray. The Bible says stay away from it now, completely. Isaiah chapter 40, verse 26. The next thing that we see right here in our study is this, and that is that Jesus is over all things, over the physical purpose as well. This is something that we're going to have to take by faith, people, very carefully, because this is where you and I can relate. That Jesus is over the physical purpose of things. If that's true, Jack, then why is the world falling apart? Well, because that's true. What? Jesus is over the physical purpose of all things in this world. And yes, they are falling apart. Why are they falling apart? It's because Jesus is over them all. Listen, man has usurped authority and has violently treated this earth. Now, don't be afraid. I'm not going the way of Al Gore. But I will say that mankind has not taken care of what God has given. I think, personally, the Christian should be the greatest custodian of the environment, because our dad made it. But the Christian's not to worship the environment, because there's only one that we worship. And why would you worship the work of his hands when you can worship his hands and kiss his feet? Well, Jack, are you saying that you know, we should not protect the animals? Well, we can protect the animals, but let's not make them gods. You know what I mean? Sorry, you can't build a house here. There's a kangaroo rat. Well, excuse me, but my Bible says that God has given this earth over to our dominion. into our power. Let's pack up the little rat and move him somewhere else. But see, when you begin to divorce God in your thinking, you begin to worship creation, and you begin to make the kangaroo rat your God. Oh, that's ridiculous. Oh, no. Read Romans chapter 1 that says when we reject the concept of God in our minds, we begin to worship the creation, creeping things, things of animals and fowls and birds of the air. We begin to worship them instead. Man will worship something. Don't you worry about him. He'll build an altar to anything. If we divorce God from our thinking, we begin to worship and serve the creation rather than the Creator who's blessed forever. And we begin to say things like, we have to save this animal at all costs. Listen, what I find interesting is how intellectually dishonest all that logic is. If you are an evolutionist, don't raise your hand because I don't want to indict you right now because I'm going to. If you're an evolutionist, why don't you get honest? If you're an evolutionist, stop trying to save the California condor. Because if you're an evolutionist, you believe that this is the survival of the fittest. So pluck the feathers off the condor and make a hat out of them and go over there and eat dolphins because you preach the survival of the fittest. Why try to preserve something if evolution's marching onward and upward? It's because it's not. It's intellectually dishonest. Yes, we should take care of the California condor. God made it. We don't worship the thing. And boy, was that a digression. The physical purpose, Psalm 96. Verse 11, that Jesus is governor over the physical purpose. Psalm 96:11 says, let the heavens rejoice and let the earth be glad. Let the sea roar and all of its fullness. Let the field be joyful and all that is in it. Then all the trees of the woods will rejoice before the Lord, for he is coming. Don't you love this? He is coming. He is coming to judge the earth. He shall judge the world with righteousness. Isn't that needed today? And the peoples with his truth. The earth seems to be rejoicing at the fact that Jesus is governor. The Bible says in Isaiah again that the heavens are going to, or the book of Psalms says the heavens are going to rejoice and the trees of the field are going to what? Clap their hands. Well, that's silly. Trees don't have hands. God considers the leaves on trees as hands. But when he comes, the trees are, can you imagine all the leaves clapping? And I'm not talking about like a golfer's clap. Oh, John, that's a great putt from 49 feet. Oh. And there's this little token thing. Oh, Tiger, that was just another. Oh, that was wonderful. Oh, man, they're just going to, yes, God, hallelujah. They're going to clap. They're going to rejoice. Boy, we ought to do that. I think we should be doing that. Jesus is governor over all things, even the physical purpose. He's got a plan. It's all marching to a very, very specific conclusion. Jesus is orchestrating it. Psalm 148, that's one of my favorite psalms. What a great psalm. If you're ever depressed, read Psalm 148. Let them praise the name of the Lord, for his name alone is exalted. His glory is above the earth and heavens. Look around at what God has done.
12: 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And now, let's get back to today's message. 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
9: The next and final point that we'll see this morning is this, and that is Jesus is the Son of God. We'll study more about this as we go through these weeks together. We'll touch on it a little bit right now this morning, but we need to understand something. We need to really, really clear up our thinking on something when it comes to Jesus being the Son of God. Everyone, listen carefully. Don't you ever think that Jesus, the Son of God, means that he's less than God the Father or less than God the Holy Spirit. You and I in our culture, we have been robbed. In our Western culture that we live in, we think that the Son is less than the Father, don't we? In fact, if we go to a place and it says Joe and Sons Building Company or whatever, and you walk in and you say, I want to talk to Joe and Sons Building Company, and this guy says, hi, I'm Joe Jr. You say, listen, I don't want to talk to Joe Jr. I want to talk to Joe Sr. I want to talk to the big guy. Now, in our culture, we understand that. I don't want to talk to you. I want to talk to your dad. You see how we think? In the Jewish culture, in the Middle East, they don't think like we do. This is tough for us to grip. They don't think like we do. when you, and they have such a wonderful depth of understanding and posterity, the continuing on of life. If you're talking to Joe's son, if somebody says, I need to talk to Joe and son's builder. Yeah, I'm Joe's son. I'm Joe Jr. Oh, this is how they do it in the East. Oh, great, great. Then you have all the power and the authority to do what I need to have done. On what grounds? You're his son. Whatever the father owns, you own. Whatever the father says, you say. Whatever the father believes, you believe. Whatever you are is your father, like son. We have this saying in America, but we don't believe it. Like father, like son is only true of Jesus Christ. And this is exciting. When the Bible says he's the son of God, we blow it off in our Gentile reading. The Jews, who in Jesus' time, when they heard that he was the son of God, they picked up stones to kill him. Because they understood exactly what he meant when he said, I'm the son of God. Or when they said, do you or are you the son of God? He says, it's true. They went berserk. Because what they were saying is, or what they believed was, Jesus was saying, and he was, that God has now come in human form among mankind. See, you and I lose that because of our Gentileness. We need to be careful as we study the Bible. It's very important news. All right, let's look at this now. Very, very important. His unique purpose. Jesus has a very, very unique purpose. In John chapter 19, we can see here a witness of the people. In John 19, verse 6, the Bible says, therefore, when the chief priests and the officers saw Jesus, they cried out, saying, crucify him, crucify him. And Pilate said to them, you take him and crucify him, for I find no fault in him. And the Jews answered and said to him, we have our law, and according to our law, he ought to die because he made himself the Son of God. You got that? That's John 19, verses 6 through 7. Very important. I'm going to give you a lot of verses and we'll be done. Luke chapter 8, verse 26. Luke 8, 26. Then they sailed to the country of the Gadarenes, which is opposite Galilee. And when they stepped out on the land, there they met him, a certain man from the city who had demons for a long time, who wore no clothes, nor did he live in a house, but in the tombs. And when he saw Jesus, he cried out and fell down before him, and with a loud voice said, this is the voice of the demon, what have I to do with you, Jesus, Son of the Most High God? I beg you, do not torment me. Interesting, the demon was scared to death about Jesus and the fact that Jesus was the Son of the Most High. Listen, it's admitted by Jesus himself in Matthew chapter 26, verse 63. But Jesus kept silent, and the high priest answered and said to him, I put you under oath by the living God. Uh-oh, now Jesus must speak. Tell us, if you are the Christ, the Son of God. And Jesus said to him, it is as you have said. Oh. It's confessed by Rome as well. In Matthew chapter 27, verse 50, and Jesus cried out again with a loud voice and yielded up his spirit. And then behold, the veil of the temple was torn in two from top to bottom. And the earth did quake, and the rocks were split open, and the graves were opened, and many bodies of the saints who had died were raised from the dead and coming out of their graves after his resurrection. They went into the holy city and appeared to many. So when the centurion and those with him, or with the centurion, were gathered around guarding Jesus, saw the earthquake and the things that happened, they feared greatly, saying, truly, this was the Son of God. John chapter 10, verse 30. Says, I and my Father are one. Then the Jews picked up stones to stone him. And Jesus answered and said to them, many good works have I done of my Father. For which of these do you stone me? Then the Jews answered and said to him, for a good work we do not stone you, but for blasphemy, because you, being a man, declare yourself to be God. That's very clear, don't you think, in your Bible? It's very clear. Acts 13, 33. God has fulfilled this for us, his children, in that he has raised Jesus Christ, as it is also written in the second psalm, you are my son, today have I begotten you. That's Psalm chapter 2, verses 5 through 7. And finally, this verse here, and we'll go to the next point. We need to wrap this up quickly. Proverbs 30, verse 4. Who has ascended into heaven? God's asking you and I this question. Who has ascended into heaven? Or who descended? Who has gathered the wind in his fist? Who has bound the waters in a garment? Who has established all the ends of the earth? What is his name? And what is the name of his son? Can you tell me? Is that awesome? The next thing that we need to see here, very important quickly, is this. He has a unique calling. Jesus' calling is altogether unique, and you know it very quickly. For God so loved the world that he gave his only begotten, glorified, unique, one and only son, that whoever believes on him should not perish but have everlasting life. I have a string of verses, but no time to give them to you. Isaiah chapter 41, verse 4, jot it down if you would. Next to your notes, research them later. Jesus is unique. It says there that he's the first and the last. Isaiah 44, verse 6, he is again the first and the last, and besides me there is no God. Isaiah chapter 48, verse 12, he is again the first and the last. And when he says the last, it is the word, there will be no other gods after me, the one and only, for all eternity of all realms, the one and only. Hosea chapter 13, verse 4, I'll say it, I'll quote it to you quickly because it's important. Yet I am the Lord your God ever since the land of Egypt, and you shall know no other God but me, and you shall bow down to no other God but me, for there is no Savior but me. Revelation chapter 1, verses 17 and 18, it says there that the great first and the last, the I am, the Alpha and the Omega, the beginning and the end, was he who was alive and became dead, and behold, he's alive forevermore. That's Jesus Christ. In Revelation chapter 2, verse 8, he says, these things saith the first and the last, who was dead and came back to life. That's Jesus Christ, the unique call of God, his precious Son. Very, very important. And John says to us this morning in John chapter 20, verse 31, John says, but these things have been written that you might believe that Jesus is the Christ, the Son of God, and that believing you might have life in his name. Very, very important. And finally here, people, I know we're over time. His unique authority, and this is what I want you to focus on as we close. He has an altogether unique authority. There's nobody else in the Bible where the Bible says that you must bow and confess his name. Not Sung Young Moon, not Rajneesh, not Joseph Smith, not Chuck Smith, not Greg Laurie, not Billy Graham, not John Paul, Jesus Christ. For the Bible says it is at the name of Jesus Christ that every knee will bow, both angelic and human, and confess that Jesus Christ is the Lord. And the Bible says there's only one Lord. Amen. Amen.
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23: During the War for Independence, General George Washington, the man we refer to today as the father of our country, led American troops through military defeat after defeat. And in the bitter winter of 1777, he wrote this somber note to a friend in Philadelphia. Quote, "You might have tracked our army from White Marsh to Valley Forge by the blood on their feet," end of quote. Many soldiers continued to march through the deep snows of Pennsylvania without shoes. Others suffered from disease, hunger, and freezing conditions. Nearly 2,000 of Washington's men died. Yet George Washington did not lose faith. Amid the hardship, loss, and uncertainty of Valley Forge, he turned to God in prayer. At a time when our nation once again faces division and uncertainty, may we follow Washington's example, kneeling humbly, praying faithfully, and asking God to guide the future of America.
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renovation business is a $600 billion industry. Reviving an old home takes some skill and a lot of hard work. Well, God has a blueprint for reviving our culture, and He's looking for our involvement in the project. Today on A New Beginning, Pastor Greg Laurie continues his opening message in a new series called The Upside Down Life. It's a look at the part we're called to play in bringing a spiritual renovation to the world in which we live.

0: Bibles and turn to the book of Acts, Acts chapter 1. Okay, the title of my message is The First Jesus Movement. Now, the book of Acts was authored by Dr. Luke. This is a second book that he wrote that was underwritten by a godly man named Theophilus. And Theophilus also underwrote Luke writing the Gospel of Luke. One other thing I would point out about the book of Acts, it's an unfinished book. It has never officially ended. Now, I'm not suggesting we add to the scripture. I'm just saying we should not put a period where God has put a comma. The church is marching on. The work of the Holy Spirit through the church is continuing on, and we're effectively writing new chapters to it today as we serve the Lord in our time. So let's look now at a few verses from the book of Acts, chapter 1. I'm going to read verses 1 to 4 and share some points with you. In my first book, I told you, Theophilus, Luke writes, about everything Jesus began to do and teach until the day he was taken up to heaven after giving his chosen apostles further instructions through the Holy Spirit. During the 40 days after he suffered and died, he appeared to the apostles from time to time, and he proved to them in many ways he was actually alive, and he talked to them about the kingdom of God. Okay, we'll stop there. Here's point number one, if you're taking notes. Before you can change the world, you yourself must first be changed. Before you can change the world, you must first be changed. Look at verse 3. During the 40 days after he suffered and died, he appeared to the apostles. They had their lives changed when they saw Jesus risen from the dead. See, they never thought they would see Jesus again when they looked at his beaten, traumatized body hanging on the cross of Calvary. But Jesus rose again and appeared many times over a 40-day period. He appeared first to Mary Magdalene, who came to anoint his dead body at the tomb. He appeared after that to Simon Peter. Then he appeared in the upper room to the disciples, and specifically to Thomas, who said, "I won't believe until I can put my hand in the wounds in his side." He appeared to two disciples walking on the Emmaus Road. He appeared to Simon Peter again at the Sea of Galilee, telling him to feed God's sheep. And he appeared to over 500 people at one time. This transformed them. Jesus was basically popping up everywhere. And they knew he was alive, and they knew he had risen. You see, before they could change the world, Jesus needed to change them. In 1 John 1:1 says, John writing, "We proclaim to you the one who existed from the beginning, whom we have heard and seen. We saw him with our own eyes, and we touched him with our own hands. He is the word of life." Listen to this. If you want people to follow Jesus, you must be a good example as a follower of Jesus. Let's find point number two. Here it is. The church had a job to do, and so do we. The church had a job to do, and so do we. Let's go to Acts chapter 1, verse 7. And we see Jesus saying, "The Father alone is the authority to set the times and the dates, and they're not for you to know, but you will receive power when the Holy Spirit comes upon you, and you'll be witnesses telling people about me everywhere in Jerusalem, throughout Judea and Samaria, and to the ends of the earth." They had a job to do, and so do we. We're still called to tell people about Jesus everywhere. It starts with a question. In Acts chapter 1, verse 6, the apostles came and said, "Lord, has the time come for you to now free Israel and restore your kingdom?" Now, here's the problem. They couldn't get over this notion they had as to why Jesus came. They thought he was coming to establish his kingdom then and there. Then he was crucified. Then he rose again from the dead. So they're back on point again. "Okay, Lord, when are you going to establish your kingdom?" And Jesus effectively says, "Guys, will you get off of that?" He says to him specifically in verse 7, "The Father alone has the authority to set those dates and times. They're not for you to know." Guys, stop focusing on when I am returning. Focus instead on what you should be doing as you're waiting. And the same thing is happening today. People ask all the time, when is Jesus coming back? Why has Jesus not come back again? Well, he will come back according to his perfect timing. And he's already said, no one knows the day or the hour, only the Father in heaven. So don't focus on when he is coming. Focus on what you are to do until he returns. Their job and our job is very clear. Verse 8, you are my witnesses, telling people about me everywhere. It's inescapable. It's a great commission. It's still here before us to fulfill. And I think a lot of times when we study Bible prophecy, we get sidetracked and we miss the main point. Bible prophecy is not given to enlarge our brains. It's given to expand our hearts. It should move us to want to reach more people with the gospel so they too can be ready for the Lord's return. Jesus is not late. He'll come at the appointed hour. But here's what he wants us to do according to 2 Peter 3:9, which says the Lord isn't slow about his promise, as some people think. He's patient for your sake. He doesn't want anyone to perish or be destroyed. He wants everyone to repent. You know, back in 1970, when the Jesus movement was happening, we're all praying, Lord, come back. Lord, return. Aren't you glad he didn't answer our prayer? How many of you have become a Christian since 1970? Raise your hand. That's quite a few of you. So thank God he didn't answer that prayer. He's waiting for more to believe. It seems to me there may be one person walking on this earth that will be the last person to believe before the rapture of the church. Can you imagine if you knew who that person was? Like this dude, if this guy gets saved, we go to heaven. Would you be tempted to put pressure on that guy or that girl? Then you just say, all right, why don't you ask Christ into your life right now? And you lead him in prayer. Boom, you're in heaven. Well, God knows when that will happen. But here's what they were to do, and here's what we are to do. Verse 8, you will be my witnesses, telling people about me everywhere in Jerusalem, throughout Judea, Samaria, and to the ends of the earth. This is sort of the battle plan for world evangelism. It starts in Jerusalem, then it goes to Judea, then to Samaria, and to the ends of the earth. Now, for them, Jerusalem was home base. For them, Judea would be the wider area of Israel. Samaria was outside of their country, and the ends of the earth was what was left over. So in the same way, when we think about reaching people with the gospel, we start with our Jerusalem. And what is your Jerusalem? What is my Jerusalem? It's your home base. It's your family. And guess what? The hardest people to reach with the gospel are your family, right? Because you come home one day and say, I've become a Christian and I'm following Jesus right now. And they're all thinking, oh no, right? And then you tell them they need the Lord and they're saying, we knew you when you were a little kid. Why should we listen to you? This is why Jesus said a prophet is not without honor except in his own country. Jesus himself did not have his own family totally accept him and believe in him till after his death and resurrection. On more than one occasion, they came to take him home because they thought he had lost his mind, you see? So the hardest people to reach are your family. It took me well over 30 years to see my own mother come to Christ. And so that may be your situation right now, but start with your Jerusalem. Then you go to your Judea. That's the wider area. Maybe that's your workplace. Maybe that's your sphere of influence. People you meet out there. You go out there and you leave your comfort zone. But then you go to Samaria. So for a Jew to say Samaria was for them to go to their enemies. See, the Samaritans had nothing to do with the Jews and vice versa. Remember the woman at the well said to Jesus, why would you, a Jew, talk to me, a Samaritan? Don't you know that Jews and Samaritans want nothing to do with each other? And Jesus said, if you knew who it was who was speaking to you, you would ask him and he would give you living water. The point is, you leave your comfort zone, you go to people you would not normally go to. So you start at home base and you move beyond that.
1: Pastor Greg Laurie will have the second half of his message in just a moment.
0: Did you know that we put our services that we do on Sundays online? It's called Harvest at Home. And you can be a part of our extended congregation no matter where you are. And people watch from literally all around the world. So if you want to watch Harvest at Home or view it later if you like, just download the Harvest Plus app and then join us for Harvest at Home.
1: Well, today, Pastor Greg is helping us see what we need to know to join the Lord in impacting our culture for Christ.
0: One final point. We need to be filled with the Holy Spirit to do what God has called us to do. We need to be filled with the Holy Spirit to do what God has called us to do. Look at verse 8. You shall receive power when the Holy Spirit comes upon you, and you will be my witnesses, telling people about me everywhere. Stop and think about this. These were not intellectuals. These were not even theologians. These were ordinary people. We might call them blue-collar workers today, fishermen, a tax collector, some others thrown in. How could these guys change the world? Jesus answers that question. Verse 8, you'll receive power when the Holy Spirit comes upon you, and you'll be my witnesses. The way they would do this is with a power they did not already have, a power beyond anything they'd ever experienced before, a power to change the world, a power to witness, a power to share their faith, a power to turn their world upside down. And guess what? The same power that was given to them to change their world is given to you right now to change our world. It's here now. Nothing's changed. On the day of Pentecost, Peter said, this promise, and he was speaking of the promise of the power of the Spirit, is to you, it's to your children, and it's even to the Gentiles and all who have been called by the Lord our God. And what is the promise? The promise of the power of the Spirit. Now, the word power is noteworthy. It's from the Greek word dunamis. The story is told of Alfred Nobel, who invented an explosive element that he didn't have a name for. And so he went to a friend of his who spoke Greek. And Nobel said, what is the Greek word for explosion? His friend said, it's dunamis. Alfred Nobel said, I'm going to call what I've created dynamite. And so really what the Bible is saying is there is explosive dynamite power from the Holy Spirit that can be given to you and me right now. We just need to receive it. And I think the problem with this is we overly mystify the work of the Spirit. We think it has to always be an emotional experience, and maybe it will be and maybe it won't be. You know, when you fill your car with gas, do you have an emotional experience? Maybe you do when you see what the price is. What? Yeah, so you don't necessarily have an emotional experience when you fill your vehicle, but you fill your vehicle. And the Bible tells us that God wants to empower us with the Spirit. He wants to fill us, and he wants to do it again, and he wants to do it again and again. In fact, every day you should get up in the morning and say, Lord, fill me with the Holy Spirit. I need this power today to do what you have called me to do. And these first century believers receive that power. But here's what I would like to close with. This power is here for us right now. And as we start this new series in the book of Acts, I want to pray that God would fill us with this power and we would experience this real time in our life. So we're going to pray it right now and we're going to receive this power. You may feel something. You may feel nothing. This has nothing to do with feelings. This is an act of faith where a promise is given. Here's what the Bible says. If you, as parents, give good gifts to your children, how much more will your Father in heaven give the Holy Spirit to those who ask him? That's all you have to do. Just ask him. Lord, would you give this to me? And the Lord's response is, oh, yes. Do you like to give gifts to people? You know, when I buy a gift for someone, I can't wait to give it to them. It's hard for me to wait till Christmas Day or their birthday or whatever it is. I want them to have it now. The Father in heaven is anxious and eager to give you this power in your life. He wants to do it. Do you want the gift? You know, when you're a kid and Christmas is approaching and your birthday is approaching, you're anxious to open your gifts, right? So you want the gift. The Father wants to give you the gift. This sounds to me like a good combination. And this sounds to me like a moment right now where we can receive what the Lord has for us. So I'm going to do something that I do often with folks accepting Christ. But this is for all of us who are believers already. I'm going to ask you to pray a prayer after me out loud. Mean this prayer. God will hear this prayer. And in this prayer, we're going to ask the Lord to give us the power of the Spirit. Now look, when you're a Christian, the Spirit is inside of you already. When you're a Christian, the Bible says you're sealed with the Holy Spirit of promise. So this is not receiving the Holy Spirit. This is receiving, listen, the power of the Holy Spirit. We're talking about a very specific promise in Acts 1:8. You shall receive power after the Holy Spirit comes upon you to be witnesses for me in Jerusalem, Judea, Samaria, and the uttermost parts of the earth. So this is a specific prayer of receiving the power of the Spirit. Why don't we all stand as we pray this prayer? So I'll pray and you pray after me if you want this power in your life. Just pray these words. Lord Jesus, you've called me to be a witness. You've called me to reach the world with the gospel. But I have not always done that as I should. But I want to start doing it like never before. But I need help. You've promised the power of the Spirit to me. Now I receive that power. Fill me with your Holy Spirit. Give me a new boldness. Give me a new courage. I receive it from you now. In Jesus' name I pray. Now you just receive that power in your life. Let God's Holy Spirit permeate every crevice of your being and give you that boldness that he wants you to have.
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2: Our nation, in fact, I would say, is grounded in what happened in a spiritual awakening that was led primarily by a man named George, but not the George we think. Not George Washington, though he plays clearly a significant role in American history, but another George. Yeah. Who was that George?
3: That was George Whitefield, the one and only. Known for his voice, this profound, powerful, supernatural voice. He was like a trumpet blast from heaven. And he wanted more of Christ and less of him.
2: Yeah.
3: And that's why, you know, we don't hear his name a whole lot.
2: Yeah.
3: He didn't want a bridge named after him or denomination named after him, but he was known as the spiritual founding father.
4: He was an unlikely choice to change early colonial America. I mean, he was so young. Isn't that right?
2: He really was. And he was effectively thrown out of the churches of England because of his bold preaching. How he would tell the folks there, you must be born again. Being born in the church and attending church isn't enough. You need to have your own encounter with Christ. And young George Whitefield had his encounter with the Lord. He wanted to be an actor. He had this beautiful God-given voice, which he ultimately was able to use for the glory of God. But the cool thing is, despite being driven out of the churches, it actually worked out in his favor because it sent him out to, well, where the people were. Out into the fields, out into the town square, out into the coal mines to preach the gospel. And his voice was so loud and so powerful, without amplification, when he would begin to speak, people would gather around to hear more. And he played a significant role in the forming of what would ultimately become the United States of America. Before there was a revolution, there was a revival. And that revival set the stage for what would become our nation that we love and we cherish. And so find out the origin story of America, the spiritual origin story, in this new film called A Great Awakening. We're going to offer it to you on DVD so you can watch it whenever you want, for your gift of any size. And what that means is, if you only send a little, we'll send you a copy. But many can send more and be generous. And your generosity is appreciated. And we'll use those resources to continue in our mission of knowing God and making Him known, so more people can hear the teaching of the Word of God, as you hear here in A New Beginning, as well as the proclamation of the gospel. One of the things I appreciate about George Whitefield is he was an evangelist. And I, too, have been called to be an evangelist. And one of the things that we do in our radio broadcasts, as well as our other media outlets, is we invite people to Christ. 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So be extra generous so we can bring the gospel to our generation, much like George Whitefield did for his.
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11: Today, expect sunny skies giving way to increasing cloud cover, along with intervals of rain and a thunderstorm arriving later in the afternoon. The temperature will reach a high of 81. Tonight will be muggy with more rain, potentially heavy at times, and the continued chance of a thunderstorm. Flash flooding is possible, so stay alert. The low will be around 68. I'm meteorologist Jason Caterina on AM 1160. 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
12: Hi, I'm John Erickson Tata. And do you ever get weary of waiting for God to act? Do you wait and wait and then finally decide to take matters into your own hands? It happens to the best of people. Look at Abraham and Sarah. They get so weary of waiting for the son that God promised them, they decided to take matters into their own hands. They used their own resources, namely Hagar, their servant, and decided to make their own son, Ishmael. Not a good idea. Thankfully, Abraham learned his lesson, and so should we. The only acceptable response to God's merciful promises is to wait for God to act. And if he doesn't, wait some more. It's what I had to do when I broke my neck. I believed the promise that God would work it all out for my good. But it was years before I actually experienced it. Friend, God's promises are never to be rushed. So take heart and wait on the Lord.
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17: During the War for Independence, General George Washington, the man we refer to today as the father of our country, led American troops through military defeat after defeat. And in the bitter winter of 1777, he wrote this somber note to a friend in Philadelphia. Quote, "You might have tracked our army from White Marsh to Valley Forge by the blood on their feet," end of quote. Many soldiers continued to march through the deep snows of Pennsylvania without shoes. Others suffered from disease, hunger, and freezing conditions. Nearly 2,000 of Washington's men died, yet George Washington did not lose faith. Amid the hardship, loss, and uncertainty of Valley Forge, he turned to God in prayer. At a time when our nation once again faces division and uncertainty, may we follow Washington's example, kneeling humbly, praying faithfully, and asking God to guide the future of America.
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20: Hi, this is Jim Scudder. Welcome to In Grace as we once again take you to Israel today. We're going to be going to look at the idea of what the Bible says about the end times in our series, Armageddon's Dawn. Now, Monday through Thursday, if you listen to In Grace, you're hearing the preaching series, Armageddon's Dawn, which is many, many different sermons going through Revelation. This today is our video series, Armageddon's Dawn. It's an 8-part series filmed in Israel. We re-edit it for radio and for podcast. And today we're going to be talking about the different scrolls, the sealed scrolls that are being revealed and opened up. And there's only one person that can do that. We're going to be talking about the different judgments that are being revealed in this series. And then we're also going to say, hey, have any of these judgments already taken place? We're also going to be talking about the Antichrist, this man of sin that is going to be revealed in the end times. And he's going to be a smooth talker with all the answers, finally seeming to achieve the unachievable Middle East peace. But it's all going to unravel very quickly. We're going to talk about the seal judgments, the trumpet judgments. We're going to be talking to some awesome people. Some of our guests today, you're going to hear from Dr. Mark Robinson. He's a leader in Jewish ministry. He's a Messianic Jew himself. We're going to be talking to Dr. Randall Price, an archaeologist and an expert on Bible prophecy. And we're also going to be talking to Pastor Menno Kalischer, a Israeli pastor, an amazing man that is a pastor of a church in Jerusalem. And he really has a good grasp of Bible prophecy. And so today, as you're hearing my voice, you're going to be hearing me in places in Israel discussing these end time events. And I think that we better be listening today. We better be prepared for what God has right
0: around the corner. 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We would also love to invite you to visit our church sometime. If you're in the Chicago or Milwaukee areas, we're not far from Chicago and Milwaukee. We're in Lake Zurich, Illinois. Or maybe you're passing through, stop in and see us. We'd love to meet you. Every Sunday at 11 o'clock, I'm preaching, and it would be such an honor to say hello to you. We also would love for you to consider coming to Israel with In Grace. We've been there 30 times. We've led hundreds and hundreds of you to Israel. And we have our next Solidarity Tour coming up in February. To get more information about this trip, where we make it as cheap as possible, but it's a really high level, very, very nice tour. I'll be there teaching. We have special music singing. We're going to be introducing you to some amazing people in Israel, and we're going to be able to share our love with our Jewish friends in Israel. One last thing. Our new book, The Spiritual War Against Israel, is in its second printing. We'd love to send you a copy. All you have to do is make a gift of any amount to InGrace, and we'll thank you by sending you this new book, The Spiritual War Against Israel.
21: 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Box 9, Lake Zurich, Illinois, 60047.
1: It's a seven-year period divided in the middle, that three-and-a-half-year period when the Antichrist proclaims himself God. Yes, in the rebuilt temple. When you read the book of Revelation, you have, starting in chapter 6, you have the sealed judgments, and then you have the trumpet judgments, and then you have the bowl judgments, or some refer to the vial judgments, and some 20 judgments overall. Now, the Jewish people have a term called birth pains of the Messiah. And that comes right from the scripture. And that tribulation period is often referred to as a period of travail, birth pains. That God brings Israel to that point where she looks upon him whom they have pierced, the Messiah Jesus. And the remaining Jewish people alive at the end of the tribulation period are born again. And the entire nation is birthed.
21: That was Dr. Mark Robinson of Jewish Awareness Ministries.
0: Revelation talks about a scroll, and it is sealed. And as you open it, there are successive seals that release certain judgments of God. And the Bible says that no one was found worthy to open the scroll, but then there was one. And one of the elders saith unto me, weep not. Behold, the Lion of the tribe of Judah, the Root of David, hath prevailed to open the book and to loose the seven seals thereof. My friends, there is hope. There is reason to rejoice, because there is one, capital O, who is worthy to open the title deed of the world. What an encouragement to Christians that are going through hard times. We know that our Savior has defeated every enemy and is now controlling events from glory. He's not in a manger in Bethlehem. He's not on a cross on Golgotha. He's not in a tomb in Jerusalem. He is ascended and exalted in heaven right now. When the sealed book is fully opened and all the judgments have been poured out, then will the Lion of the tribe of Judah rule and reign in his rightful place on this earth.
22: The tribulation from the very beginning of the sealed judgments is the wrath of God on earth. War breaks out on a global scale. Peace is taken from the earth. Pestilence and other things are put on the earth. And it only gets worse as we go through. First half of the tribulation are these kind of judgments from earth, on earth. Then when we get to the second half of the tribulation, now it's judgments from heaven. It's intensified. It says, unless those days were cut short, no flesh would exist, okay?
21: That was Dr. J. Randall Price, a distinguished research professor and author with a PhD in Middle Eastern studies.
0: The book is opened. Jesus Christ is the only one worthy to open the seals. And he opens the first seal, the white horse of false peace, Revelation 6, verse 1. This is at the beginning of the tribulation, and this is an imitator. This is the Antichrist. And he's going to set up peace on the earth. It was in 1993 at the Parliament of World Religions in Chicago, the United Nations Assistant Secretary General was speaking of his vision for the United Nations to form a one world government. He was imagining to bring to fruition the no countries aspect of Lenin's vision. He said this, "We are entering into an age of universalism. Wherever you turn, one speaks about global education, global information, global communications. Every profession on earth now is acquiring a global dimension. The whole humanity is becoming interdependent, is becoming one." Well, friends, that is what the world is heading toward. And this is a counterfeit. This is not actually going to solve anything. The counterfeit conqueror, the Antichrist, is mimicking the one who will come and bring true peace.
1: In that 70 weeks prophecy of Daniel, in that final 70th week, 7-year period, it tells us in the middle of the week, the oblation will cease. That's sacrifices. So that implies that there has to be a temple rebuilt standing by the middle of the tribulation period. Then you have the Olivet Discourse. Whether it's Matthew 24, Mark chapter 13, Luke 21, it talks about the abomination of desolation. When you see that happening, the Jewish people are to flee to the mountains. Middle of the tribulation period. Then you have 2 Thessalonians chapter 2, when the Antichrist will go into that temple and proclaim himself God. The temple will be rebuilt. Mark it down, underline it, put it in bold. It will be rebuilt. And there's a movement in Israel for many years now, the Temple Institute, who is moving in that direction.
2: 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And what does the Bible say about the spiritual war behind it all? 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
3: First of all, there will be a temple during the tribulation. Because in Daniel chapter 9, it says that the Antichrist is going to stop the sacrifices. Okay, so there will be. So there is no argument on that. You have to understand that rabbinical Judaism believe that if there will be a temple, they can restore the Mosaic covenant commandments. And if they'll do it well, the Messiah will come. If he will come, he'll give them the promised land and so on and so on. They don't think Jesus. They think do it by yourself. They think Nicodemus, John chapter 3. And what was Nicodemus' question from Jesus? He saw Jesus like a regular Jew, a super Jew, not a Messiah, performing miracles he wished to do. Mm-hmm. Basically, he came to ask Jesus, listen, Jesus, how did you perform the Mosaic commandments better than us? That God gave you these extra powers. You know what? Teach us. There will be many Jesuses in the temple. No one will do crooked things there. That's the idea. So basically he says, how do I do it with my own muscle? Therefore, Jesus basically told him, amen, amen, I tell you, if you not be born from above, you will not be able to see or to do things from the kingdom in that sense. That's the way I understood it. Okay? So this is rabbinical Judaism today. How do we do it with our own mighty power? We need the temple to succeed. and Antichrist will give it to them. Okay? They'll think, now everything will be okay. Wrong.
21: That was Pastor Menno Kalischer of Jerusalem Assembly House of Redemption.
0: So the first seal is a promise of peace, but the second seal opens and that promise is gone because it's a red horse of war. Revelation 6:3 says, "And when he had opened the second seal, I heard the second beast say, 'Come and see.' And there went out another horse that was red, and power was given to him that sat thereon to take peace from the earth, and that they should kill one another. And there was given unto him a great sword." This red horse represents a bloody warfare. The effort to bring universal peace apart from Christ will fail. Out of World War I came the League of Nations, but that failed because there was no power to prevent a self-seeking nation from withdrawing. Out of World War II came the United Nations, also a failure. The Nuremberg trial revealed that from 1933 to 1941, Germany violated 69 treaties. All of man's attempts at peace fail, and war will result because of the second seal and the red horse. And then we have the black horse of famine. Famine often follows war, right? The 1 billion hungry people that we have in our world today will seem like child's play compared with the famine to come. The fourth seal is a pale horse of death. This fourth horse is pale, corpse-like. The rider is called death. The world's population right now stands at around 8 billion people. Imagine a quarter of them dying in these first four sealed judgments.
3: In Revelation chapter 6, after the fourth seal, one quarter of the world is dead.
0: And that's just the first series.
3: Absolutely. Fourth seal. In chapter 9, sixth trumpet, one third are dead. How much do I have? Half. I didn't start the seven bowls.
0: Then we come to the fifth seal. It's opened, and it introduces this strange interlude between the plagues of war and a massive earthquake. The fifth seal is what we call the justice of the martyrs. And they cried with a loud voice, saying, "How long, O Lord, holy and true, dost thou not judge and avenge our blood on them that dwell on the earth?" And white robes were given unto every one of them. So we have a prayer of the martyrs. They're protesting against all that is sinful and unholy, all that is dishonoring to God and destructive to His creation. They want God to make right all of these wrongs. There was a pastor in Smyrna by the name of Polycarp. He knew the apostles, and he was arrested as an old man and sentenced to be burned at the stake for his devotion to Christ. All he had to do, they said, was say, "Caesar is Lord," and offer a little bit of incense to Caesar's statue, and he would live. Polycarp's stalwart response was this: 86 years have I served Christ, and he never did me any wrong. How can I blaspheme my King who saved me? Polycarp died as a martyr on February 23rd, 155 AD. He prayed to God that he might be received as a rich and acceptable sacrifice. The great day of God's wrath for Stephen and for Polycarp and for thousands of others has finally arrived at this fifth seal. In Revelation 6, verse 12, it says, "And I beheld, and when he had opened the sixth seal, and lo, there was a great earthquake, and the sun became black as sackcloth of hair, and the moon became as blood, and the stars of heaven fell unto the earth, even as a fig tree casteth her untimely figs, when she is shaken of a mighty wind. And the heaven departed as a scroll when it is rolled together, and every mountain and island were moved out of their places." In the last 4,000 years, earthquakes have caused the loss of 13 million lives. And by far, the most awful earthquake is still yet to come. There is a price for shedding the innocent, precious blood of the Lamb and of His saints. Today, the devil actually holds the title deed to this earth. But he is a squatter. He's a usurper. The devil will have to be forcibly evicted. And that is why the tribulation is coming. That is why these seals will open. Then we come to the seventh seal. The seventh seal opens and it reveals the next set of judgments, the trumpet judgments. In Revelation 8:1, and when he had opened the seventh seal, there was silence in heaven for about a half hour. These seven trumpets are going to bring the full intensity of the great tribulation. Now, what caused the silence? Remember, the seals sealed the scroll of the title deed of the earth. Now that all the seals are opened, it revealed the full and final plan of God for the earth. And the realization of that plan causes everyone, from the angels to the heavenly creatures to the redeemed in heaven, to have their breath literally taken away. The first trumpet, hail, fire, and blood. The earth is going to be singed. And the first that was created on the planet is going to be the first that is destroyed. Remember, on the third day, God created the first living organisms, the plants and the trees. And what a blessing they are to us. They produce the fruit and the nuts and the meat and the dairy. And all of that, the things that the animals eat and all of the things that we have because of all of these trees and grasses are going to be decimated, all because of rebellion and sin. Some say that these judgments are not literal. I'd like for you to go ask Pharaoh what he thought about the judgments, the plagues at the time of Moses. I wonder what he would tell you about the blood, frogs, flies, lice, livestock deaths, boils, hail, locusts, darkness, and the firstborn that died. I think he would say, yeah, that was literal. There are amazing parallels from the plagues of Egypt and the trumpet judgments. These are real. Real judgments upon a real earth by a real God. The second trumpet judgment kills a third of the sea creatures. A third of the merchant shipping fleet is destroyed. There's around 50,000 registered merchant ships in the world today. And if suddenly 16,666 were gone, it would be staggering to this world, because 90% of everything we buy in the United States crosses the ocean. The third trumpet, a third of the fresh water is poisoned. A meteor containing poison, which contaminates a third part of the earth's fresh water supply, is a terrible thought, because man can only live 3 to 4 days without water. Imagine the panic that the world is going to face during the tribulation. The fourth judgment, a third of the sun, moon, and stars are darkened. And the fourth angel sounded, and the third part of the sun was smitten, and the third part of the moon, and the third part of the stars. The fifth trumpet, Satan is cast from heaven. And the fifth angel sounded, and I saw a star fall from heaven unto the earth, and to him was given the key of the bottomless pit. People have asked me, where is hell located? Let me just answer this very simply. Hell is located at the end of a life of anyone who does not accept the Lord Jesus Christ. And that's a horrible, horrible sentence, but it is actually the truth. Let that sink in. According to Jesus, hell is eternal. Hell is punishment. Hell is designed for Satan, but is the location of those that will reject him. That's the only place left. It's separation. Hell is a horrible, horrible concept, but it is something that is true, and we need to speak about hell. The star, I believe, is Satan himself, because in Isaiah 14:12 and Isaiah 14:15, it says this, "How art thou fallen from heaven, O Lucifer, son of the morning? How art thou cut down to the ground, which did weaken the nations? Yet thou shalt be brought down to hell, to the sides of the pit." And out of the pit comes these awful demonic creatures. Revelation 9:3, and there came out of the smoke locusts upon the earth. Remember the plagues of Egypt? These aren't actual locusts, but they're like locusts, the way that they're going to spread all over the earth. And unto them was given power, and the scorpions of the earth have power, and it was commanded them that they should not hurt the grass of the earth, neither any green thing, neither any tree, but only those men which had not the seal of God in their foreheads. During the tribulation, I believe those that receive Jesus by faith, will be saved and they will be sealed and they will have a special mark of God. And they will not be touched and harmed by these creatures. And they had tails like unto scorpions, and there were stings in their tails, and their power was to hurt men 5 months. This is bad. This is really, really bad. But my friends, the worst is yet to come. Loose the four angels which are bound in the great river Euphrates. Now, isn't that odd? There's four angels, fallen angels, that are bound and reserved until this moment in the tribulation. Now, a terrible demonic army is going to kill 1.5 billion people, reducing the world's population to less than half of what was. With all of these things coming upon the earth, I hope, I pray that you're ready. I hope and pray that you've been washed by the blood of the Lamb. Do you know Him? Have you received Jesus Christ by faith? He's already paid for your sins on the cross. He rose again the third day. He took upon Himself the wrath of God. His blood can wash away all of your sins. All you have to do is put your trust in Him, your faith in Him. Realize as a sinner, you cannot save yourself, and put your trust right now in the Lord Jesus Christ, the Lamb of God.
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19: 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This is

0: Welcome to Day by Day, the verse-by-verse Bible teaching ministry of Calvary Chapel in Elk Grove Village, Illinois, with Pastor Phil Ballmeyer. We're glad you've joined us, and we look forward to spending time again in the Word of God together. We also invite you to stay tuned at the end of today's broadcast for information about additional studies and resources. Thanks again for being with us.
1: It's a very liberating experience to discover the grace of God. But that discovery comes on the heels of another rather painful revelation first, that of our condition outside of God's grace. This is where Pastor Phil continues in our study in 1 Timothy chapter 1. Let's join him now.
2: Well, Paul said in verse 15, this is a faithful saying and worthy of all acceptance, that Christ Jesus came into the world to save sinners, of whom I am what? Chief. Of whom I am chief. And I don't think for a second Paul was just giving us false humility here. I believe he really believed this with all his heart. In fact, the older a spirit-filled believer in Jesus Christ becomes, the more he or she realizes the depth of their own sin and unworthiness before God. And guys, that's a sign of growth. That's a sign of growth. The longer you walk with the Lord, the more you realize how unworthy you are of any of his blessings. That means you're growing. You're growing your understanding of God and really your understanding of yourself. And we see this reflected in Paul's life. It seems that his self-image, quote unquote, seems to have deteriorated the older he got in his faith and the closer he drew to Jesus. In 1 Corinthians 15, verse 9, Paul describes himself as, and I'm quoting him now, least of the apostles. Later in his life, he says that he is the least of all the saints in Ephesians 3, verse 8. And then near the end of his life, Paul's self-assessment was that he was the chief of sinners in 1 Timothy 1, verse 15. Listen to me. As Paul's view of God increased, his view of self decreased. Now, that's exactly backward what we're being taught today in many church circles. The world has been involved in this for a long time. I'm just shocked that the church has really jumped on the self-esteem bandwagon. Because you can't hardly find a church anymore that isn't in some way touting self-esteem as a necessary element for the Christian life, because you'll never really be all that God wants you to be if you don't really, you know, esteem yourself. And how can you love others if you don't first love yourself, et cetera, et cetera. The teaching is everywhere. It's exactly opposite what the Bible teaches. First of all, the Bible teaches that we already love ourselves. No man hates himself, Paul said in Ephesians 5. We all take care of ourselves. We all feed ourselves. We take care of ourselves, don't we? Self-love is not the problem. It's not an issue that we need more of. It's the problem that we need to be set free of by crucifying self. The word esteem means to build up, to honor. You know, we're in the scriptures to say that we are to build up or esteem self or honor self. We're to die to self, crucify self. See, as your view of self decreases, your view of God increases, and that makes you a greater lover of God, a worshiper of God. I think of the woman in Luke chapter 7. You remember the story, how that Jesus was at the house of a Pharisee named Simon one day for lunch. And there's just sitting around the table talking. The room was full of people too, but here's Simon and here's Jesus, a Pharisee sitting with the Lord. And all of a sudden as they're talking, and when I say sitting, they reclined. Okay, they didn't really sit on chairs. They reclined on the floor, leaning up on pillows, and the table was just a flat piece of wood on the ground. And as they're reclining there, a woman comes in, and Luke says she was a notorious sinner. Now, whatever she was into, the whole town knew what kind of a woman this was. And she began to stoop down by Jesus' feet and began to wash his feet with her tears and dry them with her hair. You say, what precipitated this? Did it just come out of nowhere? If you piece together a harmony of the Gospels, right after Jesus made the statement in Matthew chapter 11, verses 28 to 30, come unto me, all you who labor and are heavy laden, and I will give you rest. Take my yoke upon you and learn from me, for I am gentle and lowly in heart, and you will find rest for your souls, for my yoke is easy and my burden is light. Well, apparently she had been there to hear this. And so she followed Jesus over to Simon's house. And in an act of absolute gratitude, that the Lord would even want some, he was inviting her to come. That Jesus would even want her just amazed her and overwhelmed her heart with gratitude. Now, as she's wiping his feet with her tear, washing them with her tears, wiping them with her hair, kissing his feet, Simon The Pharisee is sitting there, and he says within himself, if this man was a prophet, he would know what kind of woman this was that is touching him, for she's a great sinner. Now, Jesus knew what he was thinking. And so Jesus turned to Simon and said, Simon, I've got something to say to you. Can I say something to you? He says, yes, sure, Lord. He said, a certain creditor had two men that owed him money. One owed him 500 denarii, the other 50. Now, 500 denarii was the about a year and a half's wage for an average working guy. 50 denarii, well, that was less than 2 months' wage, okay? So two guys owed this one creditor money, 500 denarii, 50. Neither could pay, so the creditor just forgave them both. He said to Simon, which one do you think will love him more? And Simon said, I guess the one who he forgave more. And Jesus said, that is absolutely true. He said, you know, Simon, when I came to your house, you gave me no water to wash my feet, but this woman has not ceased washing my feet with her tears since I've been here. You didn't give me a kiss, but this woman has not ceased kissing my feet since I've come to this place. You gave me no oil to anoint my head, but she has anointed my feet with fragrant oil. She's a great sinner, but she loves much because she was forgiven much. Because those who are forgiven little, they love little. That's a very powerful thing. The Holy Spirit is presenting here a picture of two people, both of them sinners. One realizes it, the other does not. The Pharisee, well, he's blinded by his own self-righteous pride. He thinks that to himself, he's a good person. Why? Because he keeps the law, you know? And I deserve to be, God's blessed to have me on his team, all right? I mean, I'm just, you know, I'm just a wonderful person. I keep the law and do what's right and so on and so forth, you know. And through this parable, Jesus is trying to point out to Simon and to all of us, really, that the degree to which a person sees the depth of their sin and wretchedness before God, listen, the greater that person's ability will be to love and to worship God. In other words, the higher your view of self, the lower your view of what God did for you, because the more you think of yourself, the more you think you're worthy of everything God's given to you. The less you think of yourself, the more you realize how good and gracious and kind he has been, and that moves your heart to want to worship him and love him in a way that is incredible. Simon was a sinner, and it was because of his pride that he thought he was so good, he didn't see his need for forgiveness. He didn't really see his need for a savior, because he didn't see he was a sinner. And therefore, he could not possibly love and worship the Lord to the degree that this woman could, because she understood she was a great sinner. And that's why, guys, I'm so against all this self-esteem teaching in the church today. You know, all that worm theology, we've gotten rid of most of that. You know, amazing grace, how sweet the sound that saved a wretch like me. That's that old worm theology that says I'm nothing but a worm. I'm nothing but a worm. And we used to sing songs like that in the church. We used to remind ourselves how unworthy we were of the least of his mercies, which caused our hearts to really be elevated to an entirely different level with regard to worship and love for him and everything else that went along with that. Today, though, we're building up self-esteem. And I think it's really cut into the way people worship God. Again, only broken people can receive from God. Brokenness, listen, is spiritual heart surgery. When God breaks a heart, what he's doing is he is performing spiritual heart surgery. He's trying to get rid of all the pride, everything that is hindering your heart from really loving him. And he uses a variety of ways to break you. The prodigal son, he found himself knee-deep in pig slop when he came to his senses, right, and realized, you know, what am I doing, and so on, and he got back to his father's house with a right heart. But that brokenness is absolutely essential, and so God is wanting to work in our hearts to make them humble. God said that I look upon those who have a contrite and a humble heart. He resists the proud but gives grace to the humble, and so on. Well, Paul understood this. I mean, you know, in the older he got, the more he seemed to realize it. He said again in verse 16, however, for this reason I obtained mercy, that in me first Jesus Christ might show all longsuffering as a pattern to those who are going to believe on him for everlasting life. Paul says, you know, I know why God saved a guy like me. who was so bad. And you have to understand Paul in his BC days, okay? I mean, read the book of Acts again. I mean, this guy made it his mission to persecute, to kill, and to stamp out, kill Christians, persecute them, and to stamp out the Church of Jesus Christ. And Paul says, I was so bad, but I know why God saved me, because he's gracious. But he wanted to show everybody else, if God can save a guy like me, God can save anybody. He held me up as a pattern, right, to those who are going to believe on Jesus for everlasting life. You know, I've said this before, let me say it again. Sometimes God saves the worst of us to give hope to the rest of us. That, wow, if God can save him or her, boy, there's room for any of us. God can save any of us. One author put it this way, he said, if God was patient and gracious enough to save Paul, he is patient and gracious enough to save anyone. All who follow can look back at Paul as a prototype or pattern. The ultimate sinner became the ultimate saint. God's greatest enemy became his finest servant, end quote. And then Paul just simply says in verse 17, now to the King eternal, immortal, invisible, to God who alone is wise, be honor and glory forever and ever. Amen. You know, Paul is just simply remembering the grace of God in his life that turned him from blasphemer to believer, from darkness to light, from condemned sinner to redeemed saint. I mean, as Paul just began to remind himself of all that God had done for him, he just couldn't help himself. He just broke out in a beautiful doxology of praise. That's what verse 17 is. It's just a doxology where Paul is simply just extolling God for his mercy. And he's so awesome, Paul says. I just have to praise him, okay? And by the way, that's the most beautiful kind of praise and worship, the kind that just bubbles over from a heart of gratitude spontaneously. You know, the kind where you got a high energy worship leader that's kind of a cheerleader, like it's a pep rally. You know, you've all been to the pep rallies when you were in high school and college, right? And you get some of these worship people that they're like these pep rally guys, okay? And they're wanting to whip everybody up. Come on, let's go! And, you know, and then everybody starts getting going, you know, and fired up. But you know what? A lot of that is kind of forced. It's artificial. The kind of thing that God, praise that God really loves the most is when it just, you're just thinking about how good he's been to you. And all of a sudden your heart overflows with praise. All right. And working our way through this section from verses 4 to 20, where Paul is addressing now, as we said, four areas relating to doctrine we've already covered now. The loss of truth, verses 4 to 7. The law of God, verses 8 to 11. The love of Christ, verses 12 to 17. And finally, the life of faith, which is found in verses 18 to 20. Where Paul says, I commit to you, son Timothy, according to the prophecies previously made concerning you, that by them you may wage the good warfare, having faith and a good conscience, which some having rejected concerning the faith, have suffered shipwreck, of whom are Hymenaeus and Alexander, whom I delivered to Satan, that they may learn not to blaspheme. The word charge there means command and is often used in the military sense of an order given to a subordinate by a commanding officer, and the word conveys a sense of urgent obligation. Urgent obligation. When Paul calls Timothy son Timothy, that's just his way of addressing Timothy at times because Paul had begotten Timothy through the gospel. And all of Paul's converts to Christ, he saw as his kids. And he exercised the same love and concern for them as a parent would for their children. Paul never had any kids. We do think he was married at one time, because to be a member of the Sanhedrin, he had to be married. And Paul seems to have been a member of the Sanhedrin. If his wife was anything like him, and I would imagine he married a girl just as sold out to Judaism as he himself was, when he got saved, apparently she couldn't handle it. And one of the few reasons a woman could divorce her husband in Jewish culture was if he forsook the law and stopped being a Jew. In other words, he converted to some other faith. Well, that was her out, and she apparently took it, and Paul never did remarry, and he never did have any kids. So he saw his converts as those that were his spiritual kids, and he really loved them and watched over them. Now he's talking to Timothy again, and he says, Timothy, I charge you, according to the prophecies previously made concerning you. the prophecies previously made concerning you. When Paul was talking about the gift of prophecy in 1 Corinthians 14, verse 3, he said that the person that... Now, this is not the office of a prophet. That's different. The office of a prophet, I believe, has passed off the scene. Just like apostles and prophets. I don't want to get in trouble with some folks because in some churches there are still apostles and, you know, prophets. But I believe the offices of apostles and prophets have passed off the scene. Paul said in Ephesians 2, I think it was verse 20, that Jesus, that the Lord has built his church on the foundation of apostles and prophets, Jesus Christ being the chief cornerstone, and we now, as living stones, are being built together into a holy habitation, a holy temple for God. The foundation of apostles and prophets, what does that mean? Well, it simply means God gave the revelation to them that became our New Testament. The church was built on his truth, all right? And after God gave his truth through the apostles and prophets, well, after the final book of the New Testament, Revelation, was given, we're not getting any more doctrine. We have all the doctrine we need. So those offices passed off the scene. And now what's left is evangelists, pastors, evangelists, et cetera, those who are still around in the church and still are used by God. But apostles and prophets have passed off the scene. But here we're talking about the gift of prophecy. Any Christian can be given this gift by God and can exercise the gift anytime God chooses to give it to them. Now, if you have the gift, doesn't mean you can just prophesy at will. God still has to speak and prompt you. But Paul said in 1 Corinthians 14, verse 3, that the person who prophesies, listen, speaks edification, exhortation, and comfort to men. So most of the things that we should hear from people who are really prophesying from the Lord. In some churches, that's their whole bread and butter seems to be, you know, signs and wonders and prophecies and tongues. And it gets a little chaotic because it's not really done decently and in order. But if a church is really, people are really speaking on behalf of the Lord, most of what they're going to be saying is going to comfort and edify. All too often you hear a lot of people, and all they do is speak words of condemnation. I'm not saying God can't speak in some firm ways to his people through prophecy. But, you know, when I hear people railing, you know, in the name of the Lord, you know, and just condemning everybody, you know what? I really don't think that's God speaking. As Paul says, most of it, exhortation, edification, and comfort. However, the gift of prophecy, though, when it's exercised in the local church, can also and often does contain a predictive and a directive element as well. And we remember, and why don't you turn to Acts 13? I'll just show you this. I just want you to understand, we did a full study on this in our study in 1 Corinthians 12. We talked about prophecy, the office of a prophet, and so on, but we did deal with this in detail when we studied it back then. But I want you to see that New Testament prophecy often is predictive in nature, where God is saying something, that he's going to do something. Calvary Chapel was built on a predictive prophecy, how that God was going to eventually take Chuck Smith, who had pastored for 17 years churches of less than 100 people, and that God was going to make him a shepherd of shepherds. He was going to become so well known, his church was going to grow to many thousands of people, and he would be on the radio and be known around the world. Well, for a guy that's been in ministry 17 years and has never had a church of more than 100 people, that was quite a prophecy. And you know, you tend to write those things off and say, it's not God. I've been doing this for a long time, you know. But that's exactly what God did. So it does often contain that predictive element. But here's the problem. We think prophecy always contains a predictive element. It's always about the future. That's not necessarily true. It's not just, you know, foretelling. It's also simply forthtelling. In other words, God just speaking forth. Again, words of encouragement, comfort, edification, but also direction. Remember how

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2: And somebody walks up to you and says, "Yeah, I was in prayer last night. You know, God spoke to me. You're supposed to go to Africa. Sell your house. You got to get out there." Oh, you don't know. Pray about it. Maybe God is using them to get you praying in a direction, but you never, ever do anything like that without God confirming it to you or laying it on your heart first, even. But in verse 18 of 1 Timothy 1, Paul seems to be referring to some calling or directive that God gave to Timothy concerning his ministry, and it probably happened through the laying on of hands by the elders in the church of Ephesus, which could have probably taken place at Timothy's ordination. We read in 1 Timothy 4, verse 14, where Paul said, "Do not neglect the gift that is," talking to Timothy now, he said, "Do not neglect the gift that is in you, which was given to you by prophecy with the laying on of the hands of the eldership." And we could be talking about the same thing here. These two verses could be talking about the same event. Maybe Timothy's ordination, where all the elders of Ephesus got around him, laid hands on him to ordain him for the pastoral role, because at this point he was pastoring that church. And during that time of prayer and laying hands on Timothy, exhortations could have come forth, directions from God, gifts could have been said. God has just given you the gift of this, Timothy, or gift of that. Probably one of the gifts he got was the gift of teaching, and possibly the gift of exhortation to go along with it. And so Paul says, "Look, Timothy, don't neglect this gift that God has given to you. I mean, God is, he's, I charge you, Timothy, according to the prophecies previously made concerning you, that by them you may wage the good warfare, having faith and a good conscience." That was the charge that God had given to Timothy earlier, and Paul is now reminding him of and reaffirming to him. Look, you know what God, why was Paul doing this? Timothy was a timid guy, we've already said. He was prone to discouragement. He tended to want to quit easy. And Ephesus was not an easy place to minister, to pastor. And who knows if by this time people are challenging him, you know, people that are involved in some bad teaching, but they're challenging Timothy. And Timothy's maybe shrinking away from his calling. And Paul says, "Don't do that." He says, "I charge you. You stand up to these guys and you wage the good warfare. You do exactly what God has told you to do, what he's gifted you to do." You know, Paul often likened ministry to military service and warfare, didn't he? In fact, in 2 Timothy chapter 2, verses 3 and 4, he said, "You therefore," talking to Timothy, "must endure hardship as a good soldier of Jesus Christ. No one engaged in warfare entangles himself with the affairs of this life, that he may please him who enlisted him as a soldier." So Paul often used military language to describe ministry. Because you know why? He knew we were in a war. He's the one who said in Ephesians 6, we don't wrestle against flesh and blood, but against principalities and powers, the unseen forces of the demonic in the spirit realm. We don't really fight against people. We fight against the devil and his demons who are working in the lives of people to oppose the work of God. But we're in a war, okay? And the weapons of our warfare, he said, are not carnal. They're not physical, but they are mighty in God for the pulling down of strongholds. And he talks about prayer. He talks about the word of God and so on. So Paul says to Timothy, wage the good warfare. And since Paul has been addressing the importance of teaching sound doctrine in the local church, no doubt what he has in mind is fighting for the truth of God against those who would try to pervert it or destroy it, right? I mean, this was the thing that he launched into first. The first thing he wanted to stress to Timothy is he's trying to tell him what the church is to be all about and how you're to conduct yourself, what's to be the focus. The first thing he jumps into is teach sound doctrine and keep fighting against those who would try to pervert the doctrine of God or try to sow into your fellowship false doctrine, because we know that false teachers were everywhere, even back then.
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3: During the War for Independence, General George Washington, the man we refer to today as the father of our country, led American troops through military defeat after defeat. And in the bitter winter of 1777, he wrote this somber note to a friend in Philadelphia. Quote, "You might have tracked our army from White Marsh to Valley Forge by the blood on their feet," end of quote. Many soldiers continued to march through the deep snows of Pennsylvania without shoes. Others suffered from disease, hunger, and freezing conditions. Nearly 2,000 of Washington's men died. Yet George Washington did not lose faith. Amid the hardship, loss, and uncertainty of Valley Forge, he turned to God in prayer. At a time when our nation once again faces division and uncertainty, may we follow Washington's example, kneeling humbly, praying faithfully, and asking God to guide the future of America.
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5: 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And so sometimes I'll be on 60s on 6, I don't like it, I flip over to the 70s, I go to the 80s, and then it dawned on me, I've lived through all of these decades. From the 50s, the 60s, the 70s, the 80s, they even have 90s on 9. And I thought, man, you know you're getting old when 90s songs are called oldies, right? But life marches on, eternity gets closer, and we wonder what happens when we die. All right, I'm going to give you a very quick answer. When you die, if you are a Christian, you will go straight to heaven. That's true. Worth clapping for. You probably won't clap for this next statement. When you die, if you're not a Christian, you will go to hell. Now, I don't say that with any delight. I say it with sadness. And I say it because the Bible is very clear in this topic. In fact, Jesus himself said, "Broad is the way that leads to destruction, and many there are that go that way. And narrow is the way that leads to life, and few there are that find it." Have you believed in Jesus? Have you asked him to forgive you of your sin? No? Then do that. You can go to heaven. You can change your eternal address, but you must say, "Lord, forgive me of my sin."
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12: Hi, this is Pastor Mark, and I want to thank you for tuning in with us this morning. You know, I have seen God's Word work in my own life, and when I share from the pulpit, I'm sharing what God has shown me from His Spirit leading me and guiding me into the truth of His Word. I pray today that you will be blessed and you'll be challenged as we share this message from the Word of God.
13: Sometimes I wonder what it'd be like if this wasn't here, if Belmont wasn't here, if we didn't have the people that make up Belmont and are willing to serve, to have the experience of being part of this church. I think about that sometimes if I didn't have that in my life. I think it's good to think about what we have. Pastor Rob was sharing with me, he's talking about one of the workshops or one of the general sessions that was showing a video of China. as Bibles were being smuggled in, I'm guessing, had to be, and the way the people were responding to getting those Bibles. When believers around the world that are just, their life is changed, they're so full of joy to have a copy of the scriptures. And Pastor Mark Moore in the suburbs of Chicago has to try and get a plan together to remember to read his Bible. You know, we talked a little bit earlier, I mentioned, you know, the good things that God gives us to enjoy, but maybe one thing we can check in of ourselves is this: have we allowed things to become too noisy around us? If we forget or undervalue the most important things. And here's another thought I had. So that was my first thought, was, man, that's convicting. My second thought was, and then what blows me away is, in spite of that, God still loves us and still wants to have a relationship with us and lead us and guide us. So if it's a convicting thought to you, don't walk out here, oh man, I feel so bad. Listen, God doesn't deal in guilt. He's not here to beat anybody down. God deals in conviction. He says, here's a hand and here's the way back up. Let's start moving forward again. And so that's an incredible thing. We're going to talk tonight about God, our great God, a song that we sing sometimes, singing about how great thou art. We sing about the greatness of our God. As we finish Romans chapter 11 tonight, we're going to see what the Spirit of God says about the reality. And we've been seeing, as Paul was discussing with the church at Rome, the nation of Israel, not as individuals, but as a group of people. And the Gentile nations, not necessarily as individuals, but as people groups. And it has a lot of clarity for even some hotly contested topics in today's age of the church. There are some that believe that the church has replaced Israel and that God has done with Israel. But we're going to see in Romans chapter 11 that God is not done with Israel as a nation. God never was done with Israel as individuals. Whosoever will can come and drink of that water of life freely. But we're going to look and see that through the decisions of mankind throughout history, the power of God remains, and the plan of God is always one step ahead. And we're going to see that tonight in Romans chapter 11. Point number one is the power of God in verses 23 and 24. Paul here, picking up where we left off 2 weeks ago, speaking of the nation of Israel, not as individuals, but as a people group, said, and they also, there are some that believe that the church has replaced Israel and that God has done with Israel. But we're going to see in Romans chapter 11 that God is not done with Israel as a nation. God never was done with Israel as individuals. Whosoever will can come and drink of that water of life freely. But we're going to look and see that through the decisions of mankind throughout history, the power of God remains, and the plan of God is always one step ahead. And we're going to see that tonight in Romans chapter 11. Point number one is the power of God in verses 23 and 24. Paul here, picking up where we left off 2 weeks ago, speaking of the nation of Israel, not as individuals, but as a people group, said, and they also, if they abide not still in unbelief, shall be grafted in. Now, this was the analogy of branches that had been broken off because of unbelief. And the Gentile nations were not branches of that tree, but had been grafted in by the power of God. He said, so they, Israel, as a nation, if they abide not still in unbelief, they shall be grafted in, for God is able to graft them in again. For if you were cut out of the olive tree, which is wild by nature, that's speaking to the Gentile nations, if you were of a tree other than, well, in this case, the tree of life, rooted in Jesus Christ, God himself, you were wild by nature and you were grafted contrary to nature into a good olive tree. There's a beautiful description of salvation. How much more shall these, the nation of Israel as a group, which be the natural branches, as they were God's chosen people in the Old Testament, how much more shall they be grafted into their own olive tree? That's kind of much for me to handle. Where do we get into that? And I don't understand what's going to happen in the end times when God begins to deal with Israel again and after the church is raptured out of this world. What's going to happen with that? Well, first thing we need to notice in this, there's a key to unlocking God's power. First of all, the power is with God in these two verses. God's the only one that breaks anyone off. God's the only one that can graft anyone in. It's by his power and his power alone that mankind has any hope at all. The key to unlocking God's power in your life, as we see here, is faith. How could Israel have a chance as a nation of being grafted back in if they left their status of unbelief? It's through believing, it's through faith that we can unlock God's power in our life. If you want God's power in your life, there's only one way. It's faith. It's faith. It is unbelief that keeps the natural and the wild branches in our text here alike, Jew and Gentile. It is unbelief that keeps them from being grafted into the root, Jesus Christ. It is only through faith that the power of God will graft us in to the root of Jesus Christ. Notice what else it says here, verse 23. It says, it talks about belief, that if they would just abide not still in unbelief. And the challenge there is this. Hopefully tonight you're here and you have been grafted into the root of Jesus Christ. Hopefully you're here tonight and you're saved. And you know it. And you can clap your hands. Okay. We should write a song about that that they'll sing in children's church for centuries to come. If you're here tonight and you're grafted in, here's the challenge. Are you abiding? Are you living your life in an area of unbelief where you just will not line up with God? Can I tell you? He loves you anyways. He loves you in spite of it. As we looked at this morning, he's just giddy and waiting to forgive you. If we confess our sins, he's faithful and just to forgive us our sins. But can I tell you something else? He's also waiting to let his power work in your life. But it will not happen if we abide in unbelief. You see, they're struggling with sin, besetting sins. We all have them. That we fight and don't ever quit fighting, because by the power of God, you will find victory and overcome the strongholds. But then there's just, I'm content to abide in this unbelief. There's no power there. And without power, all that's left is the mess of the flesh. So we see the importance of belief. But nothing I see here, speaking of the nation of Israel as a people, if they abide still not in unbelief, they shall be grafted in. Why? Because God is able. God is able. You're not able. I'm not able. But God is able. That's another song. We should write that one too and see if we can get churches to sing it. Romans chapter 1 and verse number 16, the Apostle Paul said, "For I'm not ashamed of the gospel of Christ, for it is the power of God unto salvation to everyone that believes, to the Jew first and also to the Greek." God's power is available to us. He is able. Man, what are the things about this God we have? What a great God. Well, God's power to never disappoint. Well, Pastor, I hate to argue with you, but I've been disappointed in life. Well, welcome to the club. I won't ask for a show of hands, but even to the youngest person in the room tonight, everyone here has been disappointed. But can I tell you, none of us have ever been let down by a perfect God that is able. He has the power to never disappoint. I may be disappointed that things weren't the way I wanted them, but let's be honest, half the times I get what I want, there's way more problems than I realized I was going to have with what I wanted. Oh, we may get disappointed from time to time. We may let each other down from time to time, but God's power has never let us down. Only God has that kind of power to never disappoint, never let us down. Romans 4:21, and being fully persuaded that what he had promised, he was able also to perform. This is where the Apostle Paul, under inspiration of the Spirit, was speaking of Father Abraham. Did Father Abraham, you look through Genesis and read his life story, did he have disappointments? Yes. Did he produce some of those himself? Yes, through unbelief. Did God's promises just come lickety-split? No. But guess what he found out? He found out life was much better with God's power while you waited for God's promise. How did he do that? He became fully persuaded that what God had promised, he was able also to perform. The power of God to never let us down. I believe it's the 37th Psalm. Said, I was young and am now old, and I've never seen the righteous forsaken. I've never seen his seed begging for bread. I've been at church all my life, and now in the information age where you can just get online, you can hear sermons, you can read devotionals, you can go find blogs, you can do all these things. Never heard a story of anyone who ruined their life honoring God first with all their increase. Never once heard of it. What a God, his power to never disappoint, his power to use us in spite of our faults. Romans 14:4, who are you that judges another man's servant? To his own master he stands or falls. Yes, he shall be held up, for God is able to make him stand. He is able through his power. Now, we're going to read that again in just a second, but first I want you to kind of put it in context. You ever notice the faults of others? They may be valid points. The fault may be real. The sin in another person's life may be genuine. It's not just your perceived opinion. It goes against the word of God. Can I tell you what God... Now let's read it in that thought. Who are you that judges another man's servant? To his own master he stands or falls. Yes, he shall be held up, for God is able to make him stand. No matter what you've done in your life, no matter what somebody else has done in their life, God is able through his power to use you in spite of what you failed in. That's why his mercy endures forever. Man, thank God he can use us in spite of our faults. God's power to use us for unimaginable things, things that we didn't think possible. Things that Abraham and Sarai didn't think possible. God had to make them wait to prove that it was God when they could no longer have children. Then he tells Abraham, hey, you already look like the nut job wandering through the wilderness telling everybody that I've promised you that your descendants are going to be as the sands of the sea. You're 100 years old now. You still don't have a child. Change your wife's name to Queen of Nations. Because you don't look quite nutty enough yet. God's power to use you for unimaginable things. 2 Corinthians chapter 9, verse number 8. And God is able to make all grace abound toward you, that you, always having all sufficiency in all things, may abound to every good work. Some of us may be struggling. I'm not even looking to be used for unimaginable things. I'm just looking through 24 hours while keeping it together. God is able. What a God we have. God has the power to secure whatever we turn over to him. Why do we view turning things over to God as if we're losing something? It's the one safe place that's guaranteed to be kept. 2 Timothy 1:12, for the which cause also I suffer these things. Nevertheless, I am not ashamed. That word ashamed means disappointed. I did not get let down by this, for I know whom I have believed, and am persuaded that he is able to keep that which I have committed unto him against that day. Hebrews 11 speaks of these witnesses that have gone on before us. We have Abraham. Well, man, how did Abraham have such power? He was fully persuaded. We have the Apostle Paul. How did he have such power? It says right here, I'm fully persuaded. God help us to become persuaded by his faithfulness, his power, God's power to strengthen us. How does he do that? Well, as we talked this morning, he strengthens us through his word. 2 Corinthians 1:18, for the preaching of the cross is to them that perish, it's foolishness, but unto us which are saved, it's the power of God. And God's power is through the preaching of the cross. It's through the truth. Amen. What's the truth? Jesus Christ, the word. We see here in these two short verses the power of Almighty God to move in nations and to move in the hearts and lives of individuals. Point number two, we have the plan of God as we see throughout history. Verses 25 through 32. Paul said, for I would not, brethren, that you should be ignorant of this mystery. Whenever you see mystery there, you want to get your attention. That's something that before was not known, but is now being revealed. Lest you should be wise in your own conceits. I love that expression in the scriptures. What that means is too arrogant to realize how ignorant you are. That's somebody who can't be told anything, but needs to be told everything. Spirit of God says that's not what he wants for believers. He doesn't want us wise in our own conceits. That blindness in part has happened to Israel. Now, not as an individuals, but as a nation. Until the fullness of the Gentiles be come in. Not as individuals, but as nations. Say, well, when is that time? God knows. There's still nut jobs out there trying to predict when Christ is coming back. Don't ever follow that garbage. Follow the Bible. The Bible says that no man knows the day or the hour. Verse 26, and so all Israel shall be saved. As it is written, there shall come out of Zion the deliverer and shall turn away ungodliness from Jacob. This is a quote from a 2,700-year-old book I heard about called Isaiah. For this is my covenant unto them when I shall take away their sins. Verse 28, as concerning the gospel, the good news of Christ, they... Israel as a nation are enemies for your sakes. They rejected the gospel. They rejected the word as a nation. but as touching the election. Oh, there it is. That's where. No. Israel was God's chosen nation. That's the election. As touching as God's chosen nation, they are beloved for their fathers' sakes. That's what that apostrophe is. So I just thought I'd add a few S's for emphasis. Well, who's that? Abraham, Isaac, Jacob, the patriarchs that the covenant was made with and reaffirmed with. What the Spirit of God is saying here, I don't just walk away from my everlasting covenants. Verse 29, for the gifts and calling of God are without repentance. For as you in times past have not believed God, Gentile nations, yet have now obtained mercy through their, the nation of Israel's, unbelief, even so have these also now not believed, the nation of Israel, that through your mercy they also may obtain mercy. The nation of Israel as individuals are being reached with the gospel even today. For God has concluded them all, who? All of Israel? All. Everyone, Jew and Gentile, in unbelief, that he might have mercy upon all. Who? Everyone. Right there, the mind of God tells us this is the will of God, that all believe, that all receive, that he can have mercy on all. What we see here about God's plan, Israel shall be saved as a nation. They shall turn back to God. The Gentiles were not to be conceited or arrogant against the unbelieving nation of Israel. To say, oh, well, they blew it, they screwed up, we're God's favorites now. No. In the moment any of us start thinking that we're something special, we have forgotten the foundation of Jesus Christ. Because God's promise to Israel would be fulfilled, as we saw in verse 26. Concerning Jesus Christ, the good news, the gospel, yes, the Jews were at that time and are to this day as a nation enemies of God. They have not believed on the Messiah as a nation, but it's because of their unbelief. But God's plan allowed for this in order to bring the Gentiles into the family of God. Elsewhere we see Paul saying that he wanted, even through the preaching to the Gentiles, to provoke his countrymen Israel to jealousy, to bring them to Jesus Christ. Concerning the choosing of Israel as God's chosen people, God has not cast them off forever. They've been placed on a shelf as a nation. Isaiah 41, verses 8 and 9, but thou, Israel, are my servant, Jacob, whom I have chosen, the seed of Abraham, my friend. Thou whom I have taken from the ends of the earth and called you from the chief men thereof and said unto you, thou art my servant, I have chosen you and not cast you away. God remembers his nation of Israel in love. Jeremiah 31:3, the Lord has appeared of old unto me, saying, yes, I have loved you with an everlasting love. Therefore, with loving kindness have I drawn you. And here you have modern day Israel, the only nation, not just once, but twice in world history, to be completely scattered and no longer a people, only to be brought back and be a nation once again. Right there, what a witness and testimony to the power of God, to the truth of his word. How else could we sing anything other than great is thy faithfulness? God's plan is full of his faithfulness. We see that his plan is to have mercy upon all. Man, I said this morning, I've never accidentally forgiven somebody. And I don't remember ever getting excited and could not wait for the opportunity to forgive somebody. Here, God's master plan is he wants to have forgiveness for everybody. John chapter 1, verse number 7, the same came for a witness to bear witness of the light that all men through him might believe. Jew and Gentile, male and female, bond and free. Yes, God has a plan. He has a plan for me. He has a plan for you. He has a plan for everyone. No matter where you are in life, his plan is faithful because it's backed by his power. His plan is merciful. His plan is loving. And he lovingly invites us to believe, to trust in him. Point number 3, in the last of Romans 11, we see the presence of God. As Paul here under inspiration of the Spirit has a little praise moment where he kind of breaks out. It's almost like he forgets he's writing a letter. says, "Oh, the depth of the riches, both of the wisdom and knowledge of God. How unsearchable are his judgments and his ways past finding out." Well, what's Paul getting so excited about? He just had the Spirit inspire him to say, here's God's plan to forgive everyone. Because he loves everyone. Paul, moved by the Spirit, he says, man, all the depth and the riches of both the wisdom, the knowledge of God, how unsearchable are his judgments. And his ways are past finding out. For who has known the mind of the Lord? Who has been his counselor? Who has first given to him, and it shall be rewarded or returned unto him again? For of him and through him and to him are all things, to whom be glory forever. Amen. Now, I don't know if Paul was dictating

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2: You want to know the mind of God? What does God think about anything? Look to Jesus Christ, the same yesterday, today, and forever. The comfort of his presence, the greatness of his presence. Ecclesiastes chapter 3 and verse number 11. He hath made everything beautiful in his time. Also, he has set the world in their heart, so that no man can find out the work that God makes from the beginning to the end. Our great God. The promises of God. We see that he has a plan. What is man that you are mindful of him, but he is mindful of us. He loves you extra special. The presence of God. You know, some of the times when we don't have enough time for God and we don't abide in belief, we abide in unbelief, we don't feel that presence and we lose the comfort, we lose the power, we lose the stability. He is able to make us stand, but we've got to seek first his kingdom, his righteousness. What we see here at the conclusion of our chapter, God's bigger than we are. He's bigger than our problems are. He's bigger than our fears are. He's bigger than our temptations. He comforts as no one else can. He's faithful even when the closest of friends and family may not be there. What a God. He's powerful, he's merciful, he's ever-present, he's loving. Oh, the depth of the riches, both of the wisdom and knowledge of God. How unsearchable are his judgments and his ways past finding out.
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7: During the War for Independence, General George Washington, the man we refer to today as the father of our country, led American troops through military defeat after defeat. And in the bitter winter of 1777, he wrote this somber note to a friend in Philadelphia. Quote, "You might have tracked our army from White Marsh to Valley Forge by the blood on their feet," end of quote. Many soldiers continued to march through the deep snows of Pennsylvania without shoes. Others suffered from disease, hunger, and freezing conditions. Nearly 2,000 of Washington's men died, yet George Washington did not lose faith. Amid the hardship, loss, and uncertainty of Valley Forge, he turned to God in prayer. At a time when our nation once again faces division,

0: and uncertainty, may we follow Washington's example, kneeling humbly, praying faithfully, and asking God to guide the future of America.
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2: Today, expect sunny skies giving way to increasing cloud cover with rain showers and a thunderstorm arriving later in the afternoon. The high will reach 81 degrees. Tonight will be humid with more rain, possibly heavy at times, along with another chance of a thunderstorm. Keep an eye out for flash flooding as the low dips to 68 degrees. I'm meteorologist Jason Caterina on AM 1160. Hope for your life.
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8: 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What happens in the political realm will be a reflection of the hearts of the church. I promise you. 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We're not just a polite Bible study society. 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
7: 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God bless America again.
8: I got to know a man in the church some time ago. His name was Brad Arnold. He was the lead singer in a rock band. It wasn't a group whose music I had spent a lot of time listening to, so I met Brad and then got to know his music. He wrote a song at 15 in a math class in a small town in Mississippi that went on to sell multiple millions of copies. And it meant that early in his life, he just rode a rocket. I mean, his life changed dramatically in a short period of time, and it was sustained over a long period of time. And in some respects, I suppose, not surprisingly, he got separated a bit from the notion of his life, and he found himself on tour in Japan. He told this story. You can listen to the podcast. And he said he was at the end of himself. He said he didn't really want to face another day. And he didn't know what to do, so he said he started to try to call some friends at home, and because of the time difference, Nobody was answering their phone. He said the only person that answered their phone was Charlie Daniels. And Charlie said, Brad, you need to get off the road and come home. Get your life straight, get back with your faith, get clean. Get your marriage back in place. He said, do you love your wife? And Brad said to me, he said, Mr. Charlie, you know I love my wife. And Charlie said, then why are you trying to kill her husband? And Brad took the counsel and he came home. And he got clean and he got his life straight. And by the time I got to know him, he was transformed. And so I got curious, so I'd go out and listen to some of his concerts. I heard him stand in front of enormous crowds of people that had come for a rock concert, like in Madison Square Garden. I mean, not like in Bucksnort. And he'd stop about midway through the concert, and he'd say, I need to talk about something personal for a minute. And you could feel the crowd be unsettled. And I thought, oh, this may not go well. And then he wouldn't take long. He'd take just a few minutes, and he would give them just a vignette into what God had done in his life and talk about Jesus. And time after time, I would listen to those crowds settle and become so quiet and so attentive. And they didn't come for that. They came for something completely different. And I tell you that, Brad had a horrible disease, and he went to heaven some months ago, and I was invited to be a part of a memorial service. And I went to do that, and I had prepared what I thought was appropriate. But while I was in a little bitty church in a little bitty town in Mississippi, and it was just for family and the band, and I met the crew. And I sat there that afternoon and amended what I had prepared. And I wrote in the margin of my notes, he was a dangerous Christian. He was quiet. He was gentle. And I really felt like the Lord opened something in my heart. I didn't feel like I was being reprimanded. Sometimes the Lord does that too, you know? Does he ever do that to you? He does to me. I didn't feel like I was being reprimanded. It didn't feel like a corrective. It felt like the Lord was opening something in my heart because I had this awareness that Brad wasn't a passive Christian. He wasn't content to, you know, in private, if you would ask him to share his testimony with you. He would stand in the midst of groups of people that hadn't asked. And so I've been thinking about that for months and months. And this little study is really the fruit of that. So I share it with you in those terms. In my life, I didn't understand it to be a rebuke. I understood it to be an awareness of a new season and a different response. And I would offer it to you in that same way. And if the Lord enables it to resonate in your heart, very good. And if not, put it on the shelf. You know, there's times when God makes a message real to you. Do you ever find that? It's a holiday. I'll quit on time. Don't panic. I'll get to my outline. You know, somebody will give me a book. I get a lot of books. And I'll pick one up and I'll try to read it. And it's just like, ah. And I'll get it back off the shelf 2 years later. And it's like illuminated from God to me. And so I don't imagine that every time you hear a talk that you go, oh, that one was just for me. But I trust God will make it real in the right time. So dangerous Christianity is the theme. God bless America again is the objective in this session. And one of the things I've become so aware of is this notion of times and seasons that are directed by God. I've spent a good while now in Christendom and in the church and amongst the people of God, and I'm grateful for that. But there's some observations that come with that I couldn't have made earlier. And we have a great desire to maintain continuity, it seems to me, in our faith. We describe our faith in that way. This is how my parents believed and my grandparents believed. And this is the kind of worship we enjoy. And this is the kind of setting for church. And we tend to think of it in the terms of the way that God ministered to us is the way for God to minister to anyone, anywhere. And we get kind of locked in sometimes. I don't think it's evil. I think it's human nature. But I think it can be very limiting. And we lose sight of the fact that there are times and seasons when God moves. And God changes times and God changes seasons. And if we are not willing to understand that and to make that journey and to allow God to change us, we will forfeit the opportunity to be a part of what God is doing. Amen. I'm not suggesting you'll forfeit your place in the kingdom. I'm not trying to call that into question. But I would submit to you that it's very clear from Scripture, from Genesis all the way to the maps, that God moves in different ways. And I brought you some samples. 1 Chronicles 12, and we could do this for an extended period of time. This is really just intended to be a sample. 1 Chronicles 12, they're describing the people that came to David to help secure the kingship of David as he is establishing himself as the leader of the tribes of Israel. And it said the men of Issachar understood the times and knew what Israel should do. 200 chiefs with all their relatives. If you're going to make the observation that there was one group of people that happened to understand the times in which they lived, that's only relevant if you put it against the backdrop that it meant the overwhelming majority of the people didn't. They were just living. And I think it's possible to be a Christ follower, to be someone who's born again and has checked most of those boxes that we would talk about, but really be oblivious to the times and the seasons we're living in. In fact, I think we've been given a diminished calendar. We've kind of been taught that really the only markers we're looking for are the things that have to do with the return of Jesus. You know, are we close to the rapture? Is it going to be like this week? And we want to get our chart just right. And it's almost as if those are the only significant events that we have any interest in. And Jesus said nobody is really going to know the specifics about that. But we can know what the Spirit of God wants us to know about what He's doing in the earth in this season. And so I would invite you to a more nuanced calendar than just an eschatological perspective. I've told you many times, and I still believe it, I went out of here on the first load up. I'm not arguing to tribulate. On the other hand, I want all the tools, all the equipment, all the awareness that God has provided me so that I can flourish in whatever season's coming to the earth. So perhaps you could begin to say to the Spirit of God, give me an awareness of what you're doing in the earth. So I think we tend to fall prey to a notion that we just want what we want. We want our calendar and our schedule and our vacations and this season of our life to work out the way we want. If we've got little kids, we know what we want to happen there. If our kids are all gone, we know what we want to happen there. And we kind of get our calendars. We don't really want God intruding on that. And so we get our eschatology over here. If it's not the trumpet blast and the airlift, I'm not really interested in it. And God's going to do a great deal in the earth before that trumpet sounds. And if He would allow me, I'd like to be involved. Amen. And I believe you would too. So I think it's an appropriate prayer to begin to pray, God, help us to understand the times. And I don't just mean your end time schedule. You know, we have a disproportionate fascination with that. If you're a Christ follower and you're walking in obedience to the truth that you know, you're not going to get left behind. He's coming for you. That word means a snatching away. It doesn't mean you got to jump to meet Him. He's coming for you. But between here and there, it does require your intent and your willingness to participate in what God is doing. In 1 Samuel 3, Samuel has been taken to stay with the priest, a great sacrifice by his family, his mother especially. And Samuel's beginning to learn to recognize the voice of the Lord. And it says this, the boy Samuel ministered before the Lord under Eli. Eli is the high priest. And in those days, the word of the Lord was rare. Again, you wouldn't make that observation if there wasn't something of an ebb and a flow in the way that God engaged with people in the earth. If there are seasons when the voice of the Lord is rare, there will be seasons when the voice of the Lord is far more frequent. Then you and I have to understand the difference.
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7: 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Now, let's get back to Pastor Allen with his message called Dangerous Faith, God Bless America Again.
8: And I don't think you should imagine it. It's in terms of Eli hundreds and hundreds of years ago. And today, I think there are seasons when God moves in different ways. In the course of our own lives, God moves in different ways. Look at 2 Kings 10 and verse 32. In those days, the Lord began to reduce the size of Israel. And it puts it in something of a historical context. But God began to reduce the size of Israel. God did. His covenant people. Sometimes we're even more startling than that. In Jeremiah 29, this is what the Lord Almighty, the God of Israel, says through the prophet Jeremiah to all those I carried into exile from Jerusalem to Babylon. God said, I took you to Babylon. Well, I thought you planted them in the land of Israel, a land that flows with milk and honey. He did until he didn't. See, you and I, we want to get so rooted. This is how God moves. Let me tell you how God moves. I'll tell you how he moves. He's moved in my life. I know how he moves. And I'll tell you how he moves. And he didn't move in your life like he moved in my life. I don't think that was God moving. Let me tell you which translation to read. It's the translation God uses to minister to me. What kind of funky translation are you reading? Paraphrase, paraphrase. It's not, I got sick of frizzer. I got. And we get so bolted down. Look, there's some things about our faith that are not open for review. The sovereignty of God, the nature of sin, the redemptive purposes of Jesus, those never change. They're timeless. They're eternal. They reach across. They reach into eternity. They're beyond time. But there are other aspects of our lives that we have relegated to those places that we think are immutable, and because of that, we have forfeited participating with God. God said through Jeremiah, I took you to Babylon. Just as certainly as I planted you in the land of Israel, I took you to Babylon. Well, I gave you another passage because God's not stuck. He said, it's in Ezekiel. He said, I will take you out of the nations. I will gather you from all the countries and bring you back into your own land. I sent you out and I'll bring you back. Well, that's hard on us because we're like, well, what's he do? Is like a yo-yo? I mean, what's the deal? But our hearts and our attitudes and our choices have an impact on the unfolding purposes of God. Do you believe that? See, I believe the choices of the people of God have more to do with the future of our nation than anything political. I believe the courage of the church and the humility of the church and our willingness to adhere to the principles of Scripture and to live them out in an honorable way and with integrity have far more to do with the possibility of our nation celebrating a birthday 50 years from now than anything that will happen in the political realm. What happens in the political realm will be a reflection of the hearts of the church. I promise you. But if we're afraid to talk about it, if we're afraid to engage culture, we forfeit our place. We're not just a polite Bible study society. And I like to study my Bible. But there are times and seasons, and I believe a part of what God is asking us to do is to be aware of what he's doing in the earth in this season. And I'm confident I don't have the full understanding of that. But I just need enough understanding for right now. So this whole notion of a dangerous faith, and I've given you some definitions. I didn't put them all back in your outlines. I just looked it up in the dictionary. It's an adjective. It means involving possible injury, pain, harm, or loss. Oh, I don't want to do that. It's the opposite of dangerous that captured my attention. The antonym, the opposite, they're things like this: to be safe, harmless, non-threatening. That sounds more like the presentation of Christianity I'm familiar with. We don't want to be threatening. We don't be safe. We don't want anybody to feel uncomfortable. In the previous session, we read what John the Baptist had to say to the people coming to be baptized. Remember? He said, "Who warned you to flee from the wrath of God? You bunch of snakes." And the tax collectors, "Well, what should we do?" And he said, "Stop stealing." And the soldiers said, "Well, what should we do?" And he said, "Stop extorting and intimidating the people." I have done baptism classes, I suppose, for thousands of people. I read that. I was convicted. I don't think I've ever stood up in front of a group of people and said, "Y'all got to stop stealing and cheating and lying." My tone has been very different. I want to celebrate the decision you've made to get in the pool. I don't know that tone was wrong, but I think we have made an extraordinary effort to be as harmless and non-threatening as we know how to be. I don't think we need to make any effort to be annoying and belligerent. But the gospel is unsettling. It's disruptive. It's disrupted our lives. It disrupted our momentum towards ungodliness and sin and put our feet on a new path. And that's often uncomfortable. It brings a realignment of relationships and friends and circles of influence. And if you're hiding in the midst of ungodly people and they don't understand you to be somewhat threatening because of the truth that you hold, perhaps your volume should be turned up just a touch. Not in anger or condemnation. See, dangerous faith is a faith in Jesus of Nazareth as Lord, Christ, and King. Not dangerous to persons, dangerous to the principalities and powers and the spiritual forces of wickedness in the heavenly places. In Mark chapter 1, it's reported, it's not in your notes, but it is in the Bible. Jesus went to the synagogue in Capernaum. It was a little community where he'd set up his public ministry. And on a Sabbath in the synagogue in that community, there was a man there who was demonized. And when Jesus came into the synagogue, the demon in the man cried out, "I know who you are. Have you come here to torment us?" Dangerous faith. Not dangerous to the people in the synagogue. Threatening to the spiritual forces of wickedness that were present. I believe the church should present a real and present danger to principalities and powers and spiritual forces of wickedness in the heavenly places. Dangerous faith is a living faith. Dangerous faith is a faith on display. Dangerous faith brings vulnerability. Because spiritual conflict oftentimes is expressed in the physical world. The reason Paul had to say to the church in Ephesus that you don't wrestle with flesh and blood is when he was in Ephesus, there were all sorts of encounters with flesh and blood. There was a demonized man that overcame 7 sons of the Jewish high priest and left them naked and bloody as they ran through the streets. There was a public disturbance that spilled into a public theater, a riot, because the idol makers and the silversmiths felt so threatened. It was a demonic response. So Paul had to write to the church at Ephesus and say, "We don't wrestle with flesh and blood," because it sure looked a lot like that. But our wrestling match is literally with persons without bodies, spiritual forces of wickedness in the heavenly places. And there's some vulnerability that comes with that. Dangerous faith is the opposite of a harmless, safe, non-threatening faith. Dangerous faith threatens the ascendancy of self and selfish ambition. Dangerous faith challenges anything which sets itself above the lordship of Jesus. Dangerous faith calls for personal transformation from the authority of this present age to the authority of the kingdom of Almighty God. And that's not a one-time event. That's not a singular event at a profession of faith or a recitation of the sinner's prayer. That's a lifelong commitment for transformation. Spiritual health and well-being is very similar to physical health and well-being. At 16, I was healthy. In fact, if I had my choice, rather than ever have another physical, I'd just like to send my lab reports from when I was 16. No more stress tests. Here's the report. But I'm not 16 anymore. And now that I'm into my 30s, the doctors want to pay more attention. Don't be snarky. And I think we want to do that spiritually. We want to tell our stories in terms of our conversion, of what our life was like decades ago. Or we'll tell, and I'm okay with that. I like to reflect and I like to reminisce. But the real essence of our spiritual well-being is who we are today. What is it? How are we living for the kingdom of God today? What is the impact of our lives today? Again, we've had an unhealthy mindset to focus on an entry point into the kingdom. And as necessary as that is, I don't want to diminish that at all. I don't want that picture of you at that entry point to define your spiritual vitality today. That's as misguided as my 16-year-old self in a physical. Dangerous faith. If God is to bless America again, it will be because the 21st century has a courage and a boldness and a vitality that will bring the blessings of God. Amen. I'll spare you the details, but I can assure you that the points in the Declaration of Independence that stated the grievances that the colonists had with England had first been discussed from the pulpits primarily of New England. You can line them up message for message with the points that were enumerated in the Declaration of Independence. And if we're to live with an extension of freedom and liberty in this nation, and our children and our grandchildren are to know that, it will be because the Church of Jesus Christ has the courage to bring the truth of God to bear upon the culture that's unfolding around us. Amen. I don't believe it's just something from antiquity. I don't believe it's just something about renewals or revivals or groups of people being baptized. I think it's about a change of behavior that changes social interactions. I believe it's a reorientation towards the Lord. And I think it starts in the hearts of the people of God. We have more. We have more abundance, more freedom, more liberty, and we're not more happy. We have a spiritual problem. And I believe the church has been co-opted. And if we'll come back to ourselves, perhaps God would bless America again. Wouldn't that be wonderful to be a part of that?
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2: Today, expect sunny skies giving way to increasing cloud cover, along with intervals of rain and a thunderstorm arriving later in the afternoon. The temperature will reach a high of 81. Tonight will be muggy with more rain, potentially heavy at times, and the continued chance of a thunderstorm. Flash flooding is possible, so stay alert. The low will be around 68. I'm meteorologist Jason Caterina on M1160. 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
10: I think it's great that my wife's been taking all those Bible classes, but it's kind of intimidating.
11: The Apostle Paul says, "If I understand all mysteries and all knowledge, but have not love, I am nothing." As women today, we have opportunities like never before to study the Word of God. But our knowledge always has to be seasoned with love.
10: She tells me that she wants me to lead spiritually, but when we read the Bible, she argues with everything I say.
11: Knowledge without love puffs up, Scripture says. It makes us arrogant, hard to live with. If our knowledge of God's Word doesn't make us more humble, easier to live with, then it's worth nothing. We need to keep growing in our knowledge of God's Word, but let's also ask Him to develop in us truly humble, loving hearts. With Seeking Him, I'm Nancy DeMoss Wagamuth.
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16: I wonder if some of you would never receive vision from God because you have to be scrolling on Instagram. You have to be busy working and doing that and serving the other, and you're busy, and you're so busy you have no time and you've left no room for the Lord to speak to you.
17: Pastor Brett Metter says it's hearing the Lord's voice that enables us to answer the call of God.
16: And here we are with our Bibles telling us to pray, but I think we fail to do that because we're too busy. Your noisy life is not allowing God to speak to you.
17: See in Acts chapter 10, God giving Peter a vision that challenges long-held traditions, preparing him for a far greater work. As Peter struggled to understand what the Lord was revealing, God was opening the door for the gospel to reach all people. Pastor Brett Metter finds encouragement in today's word of God's desire to use believers to accomplish his greater purposes.
16: Grab your Bible, turn with me to Acts chapter 10, and we see kind of a great story. Acts chapter 10, starting in verse 9. It says, on the morrow, as they went on their journey and drew nigh to the city, Peter went upon the housetop about the sixth hour to pray. And he had become very hungry and would have eaten, but while they made ready, he fell into a trance. Peter, so he's going on the rooftop, which is a normal thing in those days, and he's going up to pray. And he falls into a trance. Verse 11, and he saw heaven opened and a certain vessel descending unto him as it had been a great sheet knit at the four corners and let down to the earth, wherein all manner of four-footed beasts of the earth and wild beasts and creeping things and fowls of the air. And there came a voice to him, rise, Peter, kill and eat. But Peter said, not so, Lord, for I have never eaten anything that is common or unclean. And the voice spake again to him the second time, "What God hath cleansed, that call not thou common." This was done thrice, and the vessel was received up again into heaven. Now while Peter doubted in himself what this vision he had seen should mean, behold, the men which were sent from Cornelius' house made inquiry for Simon's house and stood before the gate and called and asked whether Simon, which is surnamed Peter, lodged there. While Peter sought on the vision, the Spirit said unto him, "Behold, three men seek thee. Arise, therefore, and get thee down and go with them, doubting nothing, for I have sent them." And then verse 21, Peter went down and went with the men. We're going to see who these men are and what they're doing and what this vision is all about. In fact, the actual meaning of the vision, which is a huge, huge thing. We don't want to miss that. But in this passage, we see four steps God uses in Peter's vision to do a work in his life and really to start the church on the right direction. Four things I'd like to show you about Peter's vision that might be helpful for you when you receive vision. We're going to answer some questions. What does vision look like? How do we know it's a vision from God and it's not the pizza that we had the night before? How do you know if it's from God? We're going to talk about all that. So the first thing that we see is, number one, you can jot this down, preparation for vision. Peter, I think, is in a good place for vision because he does something really right here, and you got to commend him. It says here in verse 9 of our text, it says, Peter went upon the housetop to pray about the sixth hour. You got to give Peter credit. When did he receive vision? When he went up to pray. When will you receive vision? You need to be ready to receive vision. I wonder if some of you would never receive vision from God because you have to be scrolling on Instagram. You have to be busy talking to people. You have to be busy working and doing that and serving the other. And you're busy, busy, busy. And you're so busy, you have no time and you've left no room for the Lord to speak to you. Your noisy life is not allowing God to speak to you. Is that why Jesus, perhaps, spent several times where he'd just get away from the crowds and seek the Father? How many times have I said this? If Jesus had to get away and seek the Father and be still before God, how much more do you need time carved away to pray, talk to the God of the universe? And the Bible says you have not because you ask not. And here we are with our Bibles telling us to pray, but I think we fail to do that because we're too busy looking at Instagram or too busy with our chores or too busy, shockingly busy. I wonder if that's a problem, that we don't still ourselves. Notice not only that there was a time for prayer, but also he's praying on a housetop, we see here. This is where the story takes place. And it might sound confusing because they went to Simon's house and asked for Simon Peter. Well, Simon is not Simon. The Simon house, that's Simon the Tanner. And then there's Simon Peter. And those two guys are in the same house. So don't let that confuse you. But Simon's the Tanner's house, he lived in this town of Joppa. This was a place of retreat, a place to be away from the clamor and the crowd and the city. And I have a question for you. Do you have a place where you can get away from the noise, where you don't bring your iPhone, where you're not watching some screen, where you're actually not being bothered, but you actually say, I'm carving out time like Peter did to pray? Because if you don't do that, don't expect to have vision from God. I don't think we can really honestly say, Lord, I want to have vision, if we're just too busy doing what we're doing. And, well, Brett, I've got things to do. I'm afraid. There's too much stuff I have to be involved with. Well, that's the problem with the Jews. In fact, the Jews, there's story after story of Jews who, when they didn't seek the Lord, they got into big trouble. Can I give you one of my favorite examples of that in the Old Testament? Being too busy, and it gets you into real trouble. If you're not seeking the Lord, carving out time to seek God, don't be shocked if you end up in real trouble, because that's happened throughout all the Bible. It's happened in my own life experientially, and it's probably happened to you too. But would you keep your finger here in Acts 10 and turn with me to Isaiah chapter 30. What's going on here in Isaiah 30? Well, the Assyrian army, which is at this time in Isaiah's ministry, they're as powerful as they had ever been. And they were brutal and scary. The Assyrians are ones who skinned their enemies alive and put them as flags on flagpoles. Like, this is the Assyrian army. The Jews were freaked out. And so in their freaked outedness, what did they do? Did they carve out some time in quietness and say, Lord, what do we do? Nope. They were in a panic mode. And so what they did is they started to take counsel of themselves. What should we do? What should we do? What should we do? And they said, well, let's find somebody to align ourselves with. And so they aligned themselves with the Egyptians. Is that a good idea? If you're a Bible person and you know the Egyptian thing, are you supposed to be tied up with the Egyptians? No. But check out Isaiah 30. The Lord speaks through the prophet Isaiah. It's powerful. Verse 1, Isaiah 30 says, "Woe unto the rebellious children, saith the Lord, that take counsel, but not of me, and that cover with a covering, but not of my spirit, that they may add sin to sin, that walk to go down into Egypt, and have not asked at my mouth, to strengthen themselves in the strength of Pharaoh, and to trust in the shadow of Egypt. Therefore shall the strength of Pharaoh be your shame, and the trust in the shadow of Egypt your confusion." God saying, "Oh, you guys took counsel of each other, but you didn't take counsel of me. You didn't have time to seek me, and so you aligned yourself, and it's going to be bad for you." Well, what should they have done? God tells them. In fact, fast forward to verse 15. Verse 15, God goes on, "For thus saith the Lord God, the Holy One of Israel, in returning and rest shall ye be saved. In quietness and in confidence shall be your strength, and you would not." What's God saying? You would not take time in quietness, confidence, and rest. Because you would not, well, verse 16, "But you said, no, for we will flee upon horses. Therefore you shall flee. And we will ride upon the swift. Therefore they that pursue you will be swift. 1,000 shall flee at the rebuke of one, and the rebuke of five shall you flee, till you be left as a beacon upon the top of a mountain, as an ensign on a hill." Now, this is kind of an interesting story because the Jews made their mistake. God says, "Oh, you guys are, you're going to be toast." But if you kind of know the whole story, the people repent. They break their alliance off with Egypt and they say in quietness, "Lord, okay, what are we going to do?" And that's where in verse 21, it says, "And thine ears shall hear a word behind thee saying, this is the way, walk ye in it when you turn right hand and when you turn to the left." The Lord says, "I will be with you if you put your trust in me." But would you mark verse 15? The Lord says, it's in rest, in returning, as like returning to the Lord. "Returning and rest shall you be saved. In quietness and confidence shall your strength be. But you would not." Are you one that would not go to the Lord in quietness and confidence because you're too busy, shockingly busy? So you don't have time to really pray? Who's got time to pray? I got stuff to do. That's what the Bible's warning the people of Israel. That's where Peter, you got to give him credit. He goes up on the rooftop and starts seeking the Lord. And because of that, the whole trajectory of the church is going to change because they were off course. They were rejecting the Gentiles and God was saying, time to bring the Gentiles in. And Peter, time to have some bacon. That's the minor thing. I'll show you that in a second. But Isaiah 30, basically we have the people of Israel who have to learn that lesson. And I hope we learn that lesson before we align ourselves with Egypt. So all of this to say, point number one, is we have preparation for vision. And the preparation was to take time away and be quiet and pray. And the Lord says, I can use that. So Peter's going to get the message because of preparation for vision. Number two on our list, revelation in vision. That's number two. And where do we see that? Well, this is where Peter's going to have to learn some new stuff that he was wrong about, that we talked about. He thought eating kosher meat was the only way to go. And God's going to reveal to him, "Peter, I'm doing a new thing, revelation." And it comes by vision. In verse 14 of our text here, it says, "But Peter said, not so, Lord, for I have never eaten anything that is common or unclean." And by the way, he went through this little exercise three times. Did you note that? It says that in verse 16. This happened thrice, it says here in the King James. Three times. This is a hard-headed Peter. "Not so, Lord," he said three times. "I have never eaten anything that's not kosher or, you know, clean." But you know what I love about Peter is the Lord says, "I'm going to use that guy." Even though he was flawed, even though we are flawed and we say no sometimes to God, which we shouldn't, but like Peter, we do. Peter says no three times. But why was he saying it so emphatically? I think that this is revealing a little bit of self-righteousness in Peter. "I would never do that. I'm not a filthy Gentile who would eat bacon." That's the idea here. I was no, three times. What's going on here? Could Peter have taken on self-righteous attitude? This is going to be, by the way, something Peter struggles with the rest of his life. Even though he has this vision from God that's going to be confirmed, and yet he's still going to struggle with this. Can I show you where he struggles? Flip over to Galatians chapter 2 real quick. In Galatians chapter 2, Paul and Peter hang out together, and then Paul's going to get in Peter's face. This is where, like, serious, like, conflict. between Peter and Paul. But here's how this goes down. It's Galatians 2, verse 11. But when Peter was come to Antioch, I, Paul says, withstood him to the face, because he was to be blamed. He had a problem. For before that certain came from James, he did eat with the Gentiles. But when they were come, he withdrew and separated himself, fearing them which were of the circumcision. That's just a fancy Bible way of saying some Jews came, and when Peter saw the Jews, he was like, oh, I got to eat kosher again and not eat with the Gentiles, because he feared the Jews. Verse 13, and the other Jews dissembled likewise with them, insomuch that Barnabas was also carried away with their dissimulation. That's a fancy King James word for hypocrisy. But verse 14, when I saw that they walked not uprightly according to the truth of the gospel, I said to Peter before them all, if thou being a Jew livest after the manner of the Gentiles and not do as the Jews, why compellest thou the Gentiles to live as do the Jews? What was going on here? Peter was living a double life. He was starting to eat kosher food at Paul's blessing, but then he was trying to make Gentiles be kosher. And he had this weird double standard, so much so that when some of the heavyweight Jews showed up, Peter's like, oh, I got to go sit with the Jewish table and not eat the bacon. The problem was that Peter had sat at the Gentile table eating food, which he had right to do. Jesus even told him to do it in Acts chapter 10. And now Peter's kind of living this double standard. I wonder if some of us do that double standard, you know, where we'll talk with some of our friends about which movies we watch, but we won't talk to all of our friends about which movies we watch. Christians, you know, we gotta watch. Do we live double standard lives? Well, that's what Peter's doing. And he's kind of afraid of what people are gonna think and all that stuff. And so the reason I say that is Peter's gonna struggle with this whole eating of meat and all that stuff, this whole ministry. And we're gonna see that even more as we get through the New Testament. But what I wanna show you is, how is God first gonna correct that problem in Peter's thinking? Through a vision. A sheet coming down with unclean meats and say, rise, Peter, kill and eat. God, through a vision, says, Peter, things are changing, and it's going to have to do not with your diet, but it's going to have to do with those Gentiles that eat those foods, and God's going to open the door. So I love it. First, there's preparation for vision. Second, there's revelation in vision. God reveals a truth that Peter just didn't know. That brings us, number three, illumination in vision, where new things are brought to light. You know, in Leviticus 11, that's where Peter hears all about what food you're supposed to eat or what you're not supposed to eat. But here in a vision, the Lord says, don't call unclean something that I've made clean. And that's going to be speaking about the Gentiles. The illumination is Peter's going to understand God loves the Gentiles, and he's going to purify them and clean them. I love Peter because he has a hard time being spiritual. Some people struggle with that. I think I struggle with that a little bit. I grew up in a church and time where I saw people that kind of acted overly spiritual. Do you guys know what I mean? Thus saith the Lord. And you're like, oh man, this is weird. I kind of push back on that. And sometimes I probably err on the side of not spiritual, but I get that with Peter. You know, poor Peter in the Garden of Gethsemane, Jesus said, okay, I need you to watch and pray. And what does Peter do? Okay, gotcha. And he goes off, and then Peter's, but he wasn't spiritual. He's supposed to be praying at the most important time in history. Jesus is headed for the cross, and Jesus is saying, watch and pray. And what is he doing? Sawing logs. He's sleeping. In the same way, here Peter wanted to pray, but he gets to the rooftop and he's so hungry. In his hunger, he falls into a trance, it says, because of the hunger. What's going on here? It's almost like the Lord came down on Peter that day and said, what's wrong with you? You should be praying. You should be eating kale. You're hungry. But that's not what God does. God says, oh, you're hungry? I can work with that. I'm going to use your hunger in your belly to actually use that to be a lesson of something that's illumination, that I'm going to open up the gates for the Gentiles to be saved. And watch out, Peter, here comes a big sheet of food. Get ready. Like, this is what God does. God takes Peter where he's at in his hunger. He's not being super spiritual, but he is praying. And then the Lord says, I'm going to use his weakness to show him something really true. Illumination through his hunger is what actually happened. So don't think that the Bible said visions and dreams are all done with. God uses visions just like Peter had to speak to you. And that's important. Yes, the Lord uses his body, the body of Christ, to speak to us. The Lord uses his word to speak to us. But the Lord might be wanting to speak to you personally through vision and clarity. Now you say, Brett, that's all fine and dandy, but How do we know it's from the Lord? Well, that brings us to our fourth and final point, and that is confirmation of the vision that was given. Confirmation. This is a key. What you need is confirmation of your vision. How does that happen? There's a couple ways that happens. One, confirmation will come from the Word. If you had a vision and it lines up with the Bible, you can be sure that that's a good thing. If it's telling you to do something the Bible tells you to do, great. We know it's true because of the Bible. But if it's something that's not in the Bible and you had vision, and suddenly you're saying, I had a new vision. I was given glasses and spectacles and I saw these plates and I was given the words to write a book and make a new gospel. That's not of the Lord, because the Bible goes against that. Remember, Galatians says, if an angel from heaven even gives you a new gospel, that angel's accursed. You got to remember that, especially the LDS, our friends that are Mormons. We got to remind you, the Bible said that shouldn't have happened. What happened with Joseph Smith biblically was wrong. Read the book of Galatians. It's not hard to see that. So be careful. Vision can be from God, but it also can be from Satan. So you have to, what you need to do is confirm it biblically. Sometimes your vision will be confirmed by other believers. I've noticed if you have a lot of believers saying, man, that seems right and true in line with what God is doing in your life. I think there's safety in a multitude of counselors. So having multiple Christians saying, yeah, I think that's right. The Lord's speaking to you. That's a helpful step in the right direction. Another way a vision can be confirmed is it actually comes to pass what is included in the vision. In Peter's case, he gets a little bit of that in both ways. We know his sheep vision was right because later the Gentiles would be saved, they'd be eating unkosher food and not being judged by the meat that they eat. And this would be confirmed by other things. But there's even, I love the confirmation that God gave to Peter that was very mathematical. Did you see that? The confirmation is there in verse 19. Of our text here in Acts chapter 10. It says in verse 19, while Peter thought on the vision. Now, what was he thinking? Verse 17, while Peter doubted in himself what this vision should mean. There's a doubt in his heart. I don't even know if this vision is legit. I'm just hungry. So he's doubting. But then in verse 19, while Peter thought on the vision, the Spirit, that's the Holy Spirit, said unto him, behold, three men seek thee. Arise and get down and go with them, doubting nothing, for I have sent them. There's either three guys at the door wanting him to go to Caesarea, or there's not. Or was this a real vision? And was this the Holy Spirit saying, no, there's three dudes. And Peter says, okay, Lord, thank you. Knock, knock, knock. We're going to see this story unfold. Three men sent by Cornelius in the beginning of the chapter that we haven't read yet. So this is beautiful confirmation. Here's the confirmation. Three guys will be at the door. They want you to go to Caesarea Maritima, and the Lord will show you what to do when you get there. It was confirmed. The confirmation of vision is something you should look forward to. If you don't have confirmation, you shouldn't really believe it. Look for the confirmation. Jeremiah the prophet received a prophecy about himself, and Jeremiah was hesitant to believe it. But I love the story. It's Jeremiah chapter 32, verse 6, where it says this. Jeremiah said, the word of the Lord came unto me, saying, behold, Hanamel, the son of Shallum, thine uncle, shall come unto thee, saying, buy thee my field that is in Anatoth, for the right of redemption is thine to buy it. So this is the word that came from the Lord. But Jeremiah, is that really from the Lord? Is this really of him? He didn't really know for sure. And so we keep reading there in verse 8, it goes on. So Hanamel, mine uncle's son, came to me in the court of the prison, according to the word of the Lord, and said unto me, buy my field, I pray thee, that is in Anatoth, which is in the country of Benjamin, for the right of inheritance is thine, and the redemption is thine. Buy it for thyself. Then, look what Jeremiah says, then I knew that this was the word of the Lord. The Lord said, your cousin's going to come and offer the property. And he said, I don't know, man. And then the cousin came and said exactly what the Lord said. And so Jeremiah says, I love what he says. Then I knew that this was the word of the Lord. Boy, there's so many stories I could tell you, even of Athey Creek, of vision the Lord's given us. We didn't know if it was from the Lord or not, but then the Lord just confirmed it over and over again. And the Lord does that. Well, anyway, here we see the confirmation of faith for Jeremiah. And this is what you need when you have vision. You need to have that vision confirmed. Very important. The Lord says, I want you in quietness and in confidence to hear my voice and hear my word, whether it's through his word, through prayer, by the Spirit, or vision or dreams. As the Bible says, as we get closer to the last days, more dreams, more vision, more prophecy is going to come. And that's what the Lord says he wants to do. And so the Lord says, behold, there in Revelation chapter 3, verse 20, he says, behold, I stand at the door and knock. If any man hear my voice and open the door, I will come into him and sup with him, and he with me. Don't forget, believers, that this verse is for you, not the unsaved. If you remember, Revelation 3 is a word to the churches of Asia Minor. And the Lord saying, Christians, I stand at the door of your heart, and I'm knocking, and if anyone will hear my voice and open the door. Isn't it funny that Peter's confirmation was, guys, knocking at the door. But Jesus is knocking at our door, and he wants to come in and sup with you, and he with me. That's what a beautiful scripture. Don't be too busy to hear from the Lord, to receive vision. Pray for vision. Lord, would you give me clarity in

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1: Lord, I pray blessing. As we close up our Bibles, I pray that we'd open up our hearts and our time, even how we spend, Lord, time looking to you for vision and direction. I pray that we'd be ready to receive it, Lord, and open. Help us to learn to take time away and pray. But Lord, even as Peter hears from you, we're thankful we have your word here perfectly written for us to hear from you directly. So I pray that corporately, individually, that Lord, we'd be right in line with your will, your way, your purpose. Guide us and direct us, we pray. We give ourselves to you afresh in Jesus' name. Amen.
0: Amen. Pastor Brett Metter closing our time here on Today's Word. And that's all the time we have. Next time, Pastor Brett will continue another verse-by-verse study in the book of Acts. Today's Word with Pastor Brett Metter is an outreach of Athey Creek Church in West Lynn, Oregon.
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8: During the War for Independence, General George Washington, the man we refer to today as the father of our country, led American troops through military defeat after defeat. And in the bitter winter of 1777, he wrote this somber note to a friend in Philadelphia. Quote, "You might have tracked our army from White Marsh to Valley Forge by the blood on their feet," end of quote. Many soldiers continued to march through the deep snows of Pennsylvania without shoes. Others suffered from disease, hunger, and freezing conditions. Nearly 2,000 of Washington's men died, yet George Washington did not lose faith. Amid the hardship, loss, and uncertainty of Valley Forge, he turned to God in prayer. At a time when our nation once again faces division and uncertainty, may we follow Washington's example, kneeling humbly, praying faithfully, and asking God to guide the future of America.
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7: Today, expect sunny skies giving way to increasing cloud cover with rain showers and a thunderstorm arriving later in the afternoon. The high will reach 81 degrees. Tonight will be humid with more rain, possibly heavy at times, along with another chance of a thunderstorm. Keep an eye out for flash flooding as the low dips to 68 degrees. I'm meteorologist Jason Caterina on AM 1160. Hope for your life.
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8: We need to be filled with the Holy Spirit to do what God has called us to do.
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0: When we come across a difficult passage of Scripture, one that seems to have a number of different interpretations from credible theologians, how do we determine which interpretation is correct? Alistair Begg shares some biblical wisdom and fundamental principles as he wrestles with this dilemma today on Truth for Life.
1: Daniel chapter 9 and verse 20. While I was speaking and praying, confessing my sin and the sin of my people Israel, and presenting my plea before the Lord my God for the holy hill of my God, while I was speaking in prayer, the man Gabriel, whom I had seen in the vision at the first, came to me in swift flight at the time of the evening sacrifice. He made me understand, speaking with me and saying, O Daniel, I have now come out to give you insight and understanding. At the beginning of your pleas for mercy, a word went out, and I have come to tell it to you, for you are greatly loved. Therefore, consider the word and understand the vision. 70 weeks are decreed about your people and your holy city to finish the transgression, to put an end to sin, and to atone for iniquity, to bring in everlasting righteousness, to seal both vision and prophet, and to anoint a most holy place. Know, therefore, and understand that from the going out of the word to restore and build Jerusalem to the coming of an anointed one, a prince, there shall be 7 weeks. Then for 62 weeks it shall be built again with squares and moat, but in a troubled time. After the 62 weeks, an anointed one shall be cut off and shall have nothing. And the people of the prince who is to come shall destroy the city and the sanctuary. Its end shall come with a flood, and to the end there shall be war. Desolations are decreed. And he shall make a strong covenant with many for 1 week. And for half of the week he shall put an end to sacrifice and offering. And on the wing of abominations shall come one who makes desolate, until the decreed end is poured out on the desolator. Amen. While we pray together. Father, thank you that your word is absolutely unerring. Thank you that everything that we need for life and for godliness is conveyed to us in it. And we pray now that you will make the book live to us. Show us ourselves. Show us our Savior. Grant to us clarity, we pray, for Jesus' sake. Amen. Well, as we said this morning, and we're back in Daniel chapter 9, the prayer of Daniel, which is an extensive prayer, probably one of the great prayers of the Old Testament, was actually stirred as a result of him turning to the book of the words. And we noted that he was reading from the prophecy of Jeremiah. And as a result of that, he recognized not only the majesty of God, but also the need for the people of God to confess their sins. And largely this morning, we were recognizing that fact, I think, to a man and a woman. We were struck by it, I think, not simply on a personal level, but also on a corporate level as a church. I believe that God's word to us was very, very clear. And necessarily so, because so much contemporary life challenges even the very notion. And that's why most of us are helped by reading old books, not solely old books, but certainly reading the Reformers and reading the Puritans. They help us with this kind of thing. The Reformers spoke of the importance of daily repentance, and the Puritans actually spoke of Christian maturity being expressed in a perpetual brokenheartedness, which of course just doesn't seem right in our day-to-day. But again, I encourage you as you go into the bookstore to look not only for the new stuff, but for some of the old stuff. And if you happen to fasten on Calvin, you will find that he's saying similar things. For example, when he comments on the Lord's Prayer and the phrase, "Forgive us our debts," he writes as follows, For whom did Christ wish to use this petition? Surely all his disciples. If anyone thinks that he has no need of this form of prayer and confession of sin, let him depart from the school of Christ and enter into a herd of swine. Well, thank you for being so clear, John. That is, I think we got that perfectly well. And Daniel has confessed, as we've seen, the sins that had given rise to the desolation of the city and the temple. He recognizes that he is one, but he is part of a larger. And in the same way that we are too, at this point in history, we are part of the larger representation of the church in our world and certainly in our culture. And I think it's worth pondering which of us is prepared to confess the sins of our contemporary church and our own areas of neglect. You think about America tonight, or North America tonight. We have Canadians with us as well, I beg your pardon. As we think of North America tonight, and think of it as we have read history or experienced history, is it not true that we ought to bemoan the fact that many of the buildings that bear the name of Christ are in this moment dark, if not entirely empty? That the professions of repentance towards God and confession of sin is increasingly swallowed up in a man-centeredness, both in preaching and in praying and in singing. And if Daniel had occasion to stop in the midst of his day and confess the circumstances of the people of God 600 BC, it behooves us surely to take on that responsibility, not in a morbid way, but in a realistic way, so that we might pray that God will intervene as he did at that time. Now, the urgency of Daniel's appeal, and it was an urgent appeal, is more than matched, as we've seen, by the immediacy of the answer of God. Verse 20, while I was speaking and praying. Again in verse 21, while I was speaking in prayer. Now, this is an interesting point, and we're not going to belabor it, but it's almost as though he never managed to get his prayer out of his lips or off his heart before the answer was dispatched to him. It's a reminder that God hears prayer immediately. He answers in his time and in his own way. But there is no sense in which we can then say, well, Daniel caused this by his prayer. But nor is there any way that we can say the events unfolded absent Daniel's prayer. While I was still speaking, he realized, recognized what the prophet says. Before they call, I will answer. And while they are yet speaking, I will hear. He was aware of Psalm 139. You know the words of my mouth before I speak them all together. And it is in light of that that God then dispatches his messenger, Gabriel, whom we've met before, certainly back in chapter 8. And I heard a man's voice, and it called, and Gabriel, make this man understand the vision. So here he is again. He is one of God's mighty ones, dispatched to do his bidding. On another occasion, we'll give thought to the nature of angelic activity, not only as it is recorded in the Bible, but as it is experienced in our world. And Gabriel is sent on a flying visit. In fact, verse 21 says, he came to me in swift flight, to inform Daniel that at the beginning of his plea, his word was heard, to tell him that he has come out to give him insight and understanding. Now that in itself is quite remarkable, because you will remember that when we began our studies in Daniel, one of the things that marks Daniel as a man is that he has a peculiar measure of understanding, that God has given him understanding beyond his peers and the ability to see and interpret visions and dreams. But I guess you can never have enough understanding. And so Gabriel says, I've come, and God says, you're going to have a little bit more. Now you will notice too, if the text is open in front of you, that the gift of understanding does not negate the necessity of Daniel's engagement and consideration. That's the final phrase of verse 23. Therefore, says Gabriel, consider the word and understand the vision. Daniel's effort and God's enabling work in tandem. Now, that's not unique, again, to this book. Remember when we studied 2 Timothy, how Paul says to Timothy, Timothy, consider these things, and the Lord will give you insight. It is the Lord who gives the insight. It is Timothy who does the considering. It is God who dispatches the understanding and the wisdom. It is the responsibility of Daniel to pay attention to it. And so, to summarize that little section, the visit of Gabriel conveys at least these three things. Number one, he comes to tell Daniel, God hears you. God hears you. Secondly, God has sent me. That's the significance of him saying, I have now come out to give you insight and understanding. Come out from where? Come out from God's presence. Come out from God's dispatch box, if you like. Come out from the company of the mighty ones who do the bidding of God. I have come out to you. And thirdly, I'm here to tell you that you are greatly loved. You are greatly loved. If you think about it in the panorama of this whole context, that is quite remarkable, isn't it? Daniel, I know you've had quite a go of it with the lion's den and everything else that you've been through, but I'm here to tell you that God really, really loves you. He loves the whole world, but he loves you. You know, that's true of every child of God. You are really loved. You may not feel loved by the people around you. You may feel that you're despised by people around you, whether at work or in your home. But the word of God is that he loves you. The Son of God loved me. God loved me. He gave himself for me. Now, the wonderful thing about it is, and just this little note there at the end of verse 21, is you realize how much Daniel is the embodiment of the one to whom God looks. Remember Isaiah 66. This is the one to whom I will look, says the Lord. He who is humble and contrite in spirit, the one who trembles at my word. And Daniel embodies that. And so, if you like, the blessing of heaven is tied in some measure to the life of Daniel lived here in this context. And the very fact that Daniel records that the flying visit of Gabriel came at the time of the evening sacrifice tells us something about Daniel. When had he last been at the evening sacrifice? He hadn't been at the evening sacrifice since he had been snatched up from his home in Jerusalem. There had been no evening sacrifice. There was no place to go. They lived entirely separated from all of that. And yet Daniel says, when the angel came, he came about 3 o'clock in the afternoon. What does that tell you about Daniel? It tells me this, that you can take Daniel out of Jerusalem, but you can't take Jerusalem out of Daniel. That his life lived as an alien was calibrated by the reality of all that was his in God and with God in the celebration of the people of God. And it is in that context that Daniel then is called to consideration and to understanding. I'm sure Daniel would not have said this, but if I had been Daniel, I would have said to the angel Gabriel, after he gave me this, could you hang on just a minute, because I'm not sure I got it the first time. Or when he said, therefore, I'm here to give you insight and understanding, and you should just consider these things. I might have said, well, that's easy enough for you to say. Because what he then says and gives to Daniel is a remarkable little piece, isn't it? I mean, some of you have read it again this afternoon in the hope of discovering what it means. And so it's time for us to descend into the abyss. Here we are. One commentator says that the history of the exegesis of the 70 weeks is the dismal swamp of Old Testament study. In fact, having spent a long time now in this little section, I have begun to think very differently about the 70s when people mention them. It's taken on a whole new thought for me. These 70s have been chasing me down for some days now. These verses, 24 to 27, are the most difficult in the entire text. Commentators agree that they are the most difficult in the entire text. That is the only thing that commentators agree on. They agree that these verses are really difficult. At the same time, they certainly do not agree on the right way to understand them. And I, having dealt with this for some considerable time now, have found, to my great surprise and at times discouragement, that I am disagreeing with the interpretation of these verses, interpretations done by my closest friends, whom I admire greatly. And then I'm encouraged by the fact that my closest friends disagree with each other. And then I realized that I actually disagree with myself. I don't say that for fun. I say that to be very, very honest with you. Let me remind you again of the Westminster Confession. Not all parts of the Bible are equally understandable, says the Confession. But all that is necessary for our understanding of salvation is made perfectly plain in the Scriptures. And so when we come to a passage like this, it would be relatively easy for me, but laborious for you, tedious for you, and really a miserable exercise, for me to start now and rehearse for you the plethora of ways in which this section of the Old Testament is understood and explained. Many commentaries, to their shame, spend far more on these four verses than they do on the first 23 verses. And many people view these verses with such emphasis that as soon as you say what you believe about them, you will either be included in their will or removed from it immediately. Now, if you think about it, that's a very strange way to operate. But you're saying to me, well, I'm not so sure that it would be so tedious. Well, let me give you just a little flavor of some of the material that I was reading this week, where one of the questions that is obviously raised is, what are these sevens? Are the sevens weeks, or are the sevens weeks of years? And are these sevens and this 70 to be understood in symbolic terms, or are they to be understood in literal terms? It's a very important question. And in fact, if you want to continue, you can ask a number of other questions. Is the anointed one, referenced in verse 25, the same as the anointed one, referenced in verse 26? And so we can go on through the whole thing. But certain people, in order to help, get into it in great detail. This is the kind of place where I finally said, oh no, I don't want to do this anymore. Here is somebody in a section in his commentary entitled, Do the Math. Now, this person obviously believes that you can understand this in a very, very literalistic way. And so I'll stop off in a moment, but let me give you a flavor of it. So I'm trying hard to understand this. From the first of Nisan, 444 BC, to the first of Nisan, AD 33, there are apparently 476 years of 365 days, or 173,740 days. From the 4th of March to the 29th of March, there are 24 more days. If you add to this 116 days for leap years, and the total number of actual days between the decree to rebuild Jerusalem and Christ's death is 173,880 days. Who cares right now, right? Okay? But hang on. After this comes an undefined gap of time, a break in the prophecy. Who says? Until the final last week, which is described in more detail in the book of Revelation. Gabriel spoke of 69 year weeks, or 483 years. Get this. Using a stylized prophetic 360-day year, this multiplies out to 483 times 360, which is 173,880. And guess what? That's the number we're looking for. Now, do you really think that this passage of Scripture, that it would have occurred for a moment to Daniel to sit down and try and do this kind of algorithmic mechanism? And how good do you think he would have been at it? Because this was given to Daniel. This was given to Daniel by the visit of a flying angel, so that he would understand. So that he would understand. And so that we, when we read it, would understand as well. Ralph Davis, who's a good friend of ours, makes this humorous but helpful observation. He says, when you take this kind of thing and you ask yourself, what does this all mean? He says, it means this, that if you're driving home late at night and tune into the prophecy hour on your radio and hear the preacher refer to, quotes, what is perfectly clear in Daniel's 70 weeks prophecy, you may know with a certainty that he hasn't read the text carefully. Because the longer you go at it, the more daunting it becomes. This is a brief passage, and this is an obscure passage. And therefore, when we come to something like this, it is imperative that we don't disengage from our normal principle of interpretation. A fundamental principle is as follows, that we should understand and interpret what is unclear in light of what is clear, and not the other way around. So you don't start with an obscure, tiny passage of the Bible or of a book and then try and understand the book in light of that little passage. You take that within the overarching framework of the book, within the framework of apocalyptic literature, within the context of God's revelation, and within the awareness of the fact that God is not playing hide and seek with himself or with his wisdom when he gives to us his word. For if the main things are the plain things, then clearly in these verses, we're not dealing with foundational blocks of biblical theology. What I'm about to now unfold for you will annoy some, disappoint others, confuse many,

0: You're listening to Alistair Begg on Truth For Life. We'll hear the conclusion of this message on Monday. Alistair mentioned today how he is often helped in his Bible study by reading the old books, especially those of the Reformers or the Puritans, who emphasized the importance of daily repentance and maturing in faith. And that's exactly what we're featuring today, a set of two books written by 17th century Puritan minister and author John Flavel. They're titled Christ and His Threefold Office and Christ Humbled Yet Exalted. These books will give you a deeper understanding of who Jesus is, how he secured our salvation, and the many roles he plays in a Christian's life, why he is the foundation of true joy. Both of these books have been edited to update the language and to make them easier to understand, but the text remains compelling and biblically sound. 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
5: During the War for Independence, General George Washington, the man we refer to today as the father of our country, led American troops through military defeat after defeat. And in the bitter winter of 1777, he wrote this somber note to a friend in Philadelphia. Quote, "You might have tracked our army from White Marsh to Valley Forge by the blood on their feet," end of quote. Many soldiers continued to march through the deep snows of Pennsylvania without shoes. Others suffered from disease, hunger, and freezing conditions. Nearly 2,000 of Washington's men died. Yet George Washington did not lose faith. Amid the hardship, loss, and uncertainty of Valley Forge, he turned to God in prayer. At a time when our nation once again faces division and uncertainty, may we follow Washington's example, kneeling humbly, praying faithfully, and asking God to guide the future of America.
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19: 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That's why K-Love Kids is here, to help you

0: also titled The Solomon Secrets. Many folks have told us that they're using this book in their Sunday school class or small group Bible study. I've included discussion questions for each chapter to help ignite some lively conversation with your friends. So let me urge you to contact us right now, while there's still time. When you give a generous gift, request the book called The Solomon Secrets. And then in closing, I'd like to extend a personal invitation to become one of our financial partners. The act of giving a contribution is very simple, but the impact of your generous gift will impact generations to come. Let me share some encouraging proof. As an example, I heard from a gentleman in Florida who said, "Pastor Jeffress, I'm 91 years old. For several years now, I've relied on your books as pastoral tools to teach and disciple young men in the church I serve. I'm hungry to get young men to know and understand the Word of God and outside of the Bible. Your books and messages are the best tools I have to do just that." Friend, that's fantastic. Look, when you're ready to make an eternal impact, and when you're willing to leverage your resources for God's glory, let me encourage you to give generously to Pathway to Victory. Your simple act of generosity will truly make a difference. 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
1: 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Again, that's P.O. Box 223-609, Dallas, Texas, 75222. I'm David J. Mullins, wishing you a fantastic weekend. Then join us Monday for a study in Revelation called Final Conquest. 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
5: Today, expect sunny skies giving way to increasing cloud cover with rain showers and a thunderstorm arriving later in the afternoon. The high will reach 81 degrees. Tonight will be humid with more rain, possibly heavy at times, along with another chance of a thunderstorm. Keep an eye out for flash flooding as the low dips to 68 degrees. I'm meteorologist Jason Katerina on AM 1160. Hope for your life.
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0: Imagine losing the very center of your worship, identity, and way of life almost overnight. That's exactly what happened when the Romans destroyed the temple in 70 AD. Everything changed for Jewish people. And you know what? That actually shaped Christianity as well. Hello and welcome to Discovering the Jewish Jesus. I'm your host, Dustin Roberts, and today Rabbi Schneider is going to explain how this historic moment and how Gentile believers helped widen the divide between Christianity and its Hebrew roots. Now here's Rabbi Schneider.
1: We've looked at historical reasons, theological reasons that led to the separation of Judaism and Christianity. What is so important to understand is that Jesus never came to start a different religion. He came to fulfill that which God had already given to the Israelites and the Jewish people. That's why Jesus said in Matthew 5, verse 17 and 18, he said, "Do not think I've come to abolish the law, for I've not come to abolish, but to fulfill." And so knowing that Jesus came to fulfill that which had already been given to the Jewish people in Scripture, how is it now that Jewish people look at Christianity as something totally foreign, something that is not Jewish, and conversely, Christian people look at Judaism as a completely different religion? What we're doing is we're showing how the two, really, beloved, are part of the same, with Jesus as the fulfillment. So in order to get to this place of seeing how Jesus is totally the fulfillment of what God originally gave the Jewish people, we need to go back in history to understand how do they get separated. One of the major influences that caused these two movements to separate, and by movements I'm speaking at this point, remember the first church was all Jewish. The first church, the mother church, was in Jerusalem that was led by Jesus's half-brother James. And the apostles, we know, were all Jewish. So this began as an entirely Jewish-oriented movement in terms of the demographic of the people that were following Jesus. Remember Jesus said to the Gentile that came for deliverance and healing, he said, "Woman," he said, "I've come to the lost sheep of the house of Israel." Jesus, while he was on earth, was only ministering to Jewish people. We know that ultimately his purpose was to reach the world, but I'm just making the point that originally this was a totally Jewish thing. So how has it become something that to Jewish people is no longer Jewish and to Christian people is no longer Jewish? Well, I'm making the point. One of the things that led to this is when God began to bring Gentiles to himself through Jesus. Now, we really need to kind of change our lenses so we can understand the dynamic during Jesus's day. And so we're going to go now to the book of Acts, chapter number 10. Now, some of you are familiar with Acts chapter 10. For some, it might be newer. What happened in Acts 10? Peter, who was Jewish, one of Jesus's apostles, was asleep on the roof one day while they were preparing him a meal. So I'm going to pick up now in Acts chapter 10, verse number 9. It says, "On the next day, as they were on their way and approaching the city, Peter went up on the housetop about the sixth hour to pray. But he became hungry and was desiring to eat. But while they were making preparations, he fell into a trance." So Peter is on the roof, they're making preparations for the meal, and Peter kind of goes into a trance. You know, he kind of goes unconscious, his eyes are closed, he's half sleeping, half awake, he's in a trance for him, he's having a divine encounter. Let's continue on, verse 11. "And he saw the sky opened up, and an object like a great sheet coming down, lowered by four corners to the ground. And they were in it all kinds of four-footed animals and crawling creatures of the earth and birds of the air. A voice came to him saying, 'Get up, Peter, kill and eat.' But Peter said, 'By no means, Lord, for I have never eaten anything unholy and unclean.' Again a voice came to him a second time, 'What God has cleansed, no longer consider unholy.'" Now let's put this in perspective. Peter again, he goes into a trance, he's on the roof, he sees this sheet lowered. In the sheet were all these unkosher animals. How do we know they're unkosher? Because when the voice says to Peter, "Peter, take, kill, and eat," Peter says, "Lord, I've never eaten anything unholy or unclean." So inside this sheet, beloved, were types of animals that Jewish people were forbidden to eat according to the laws that God gave them in the Torah, which we call the first five books of our Bible, or the Pentateuch. But when Peter says, "No, Lord, I've never eaten anything unholy or unclean," the Bible says again, a second time the voice came and said, "Peter, what God has cleansed, let no man any longer consider unclean." So Peter then wakes up. Right after he wakes up, there's a knock on the door. When they go to answer the door, there's the servant of a Gentile leader named Cornelius. And the servant says to Peter, "Listen, Peter, my master Cornelius sent me to you. He said that God instructed him that you have a message for him." Then Peter put it all together. He realized that although Cornelius was a Gentile, he wasn't to consider Cornelius as unholy or unclean. He was to go to him and share the good news of the gospel with him. So we read about this in the 28th verse of the same chapter. Let's hear what the word says. "You yourselves know how unlawful it is for a man who is a Jew," get this now, "to associate with a foreigner or to visit him. And yet God has shown me that I should not call any man unholy or unclean." So let's go back and put this in perspective. The Jewish people of Jesus' day would not co-mingle with Gentiles. That's just what Peter got done saying. He said here, listen again. He said to them, "You yourselves know how unlawful it is for a man who is a Jew to associate with a foreigner or to visit him." And so this was the culture of Jesus' day. They secluded themselves. The Jewish people separated themselves from the Gentile world. Who's a Gentile? Everybody that's not Jewish, everyone that wasn't an Israelite was considered a Gentile. So again, the mindset of the religious world of Jesus' day that's reflected, beloved ones, in the New Testament is that the Jewish people were a separate people, a holy people, and they weren't to be contaminated by associating with the unclean nations or with the Gentiles that didn't know God. But God comes to Peter in the trance, in the vision, and he says, "Peter, I want you to eat this meat." It was unkosher meat. Peter said, "No, Lord, I've never eaten anything unholy or unclean." And the Lord says, "What God has cleansed, let no man say is unholy." Then when Cornelius' servant came, who was a Gentile, Peter understood the meaning of the vision, that he was no longer to consider the Gentiles as unclean. So Peter goes to Cornelius. He shares the good news of Jesus with them. Cornelius receives the word. He's baptized in the Holy Spirit. It's evidence there that he'd received the gifts of the Spirit, and seeing the evidence that God had accepted him, Peter then realizes that God was now bringing Gentiles to himself through Jesus, that Jew and Gentile were now becoming one in Messiah. But listen, this rocked the Jewish world because they didn't have the same revelation that Peter had. They still considered the Gentiles as unclean. So when the church started growing by leaps and bounds with Gentile believers, this again was something that was defiling, according to the rabbinic mind, what God wanted. And so it led again, listen now, to the separation of the Judaism of Jesus's day, which we now call rabbinic Judaism, to the movement that is known today as Christianity. What am I saying, beloved? I'm saying this, that if you go to Israel today, you'll notice that the Orthodox Jewish people, those that are dressed, the Hasidic Jews, in the long black coats, and they have the payas, the long sideburns, and the black hats, you will notice that they keep themselves separate from the Gentiles in Israel. They won't associate with them. They're a separate people. So when the message of the gospel came that Jewish people were no longer to consider Gentiles as unclean, that we should fellowship with them, that we can eat with them, that we can go into their home, this was something that the Orthodox Jewish world, or the religious world of Jesus' day, could not accept. And it led to the separation of the movements that we call today Judaism and Christianity, although God's purpose is that they should become one together because Jesus is the fulfillment of everything written in the scriptures. And of course, God said to Abraham, "Abraham, in your seed, all the nations of the earth shall be blessed." Not just the Jewish people, but all the nations on the face of the earth. So I hope that that makes sense to you. I hope that I was able to bring clarity to that to you. This mindset that existed, once again, in Peter's mind, it still exists today to some degree in Orthodox Judaism. But God showed Peter, who was a Jew, "Peter, don't consider the Gentile unholy. Share the good news with them. Fellowship with them. Consider yourself one with them." We see this same issue taking place in the book of Acts, when Paul called Peter a hypocrite at one point, because Peter was open to Gentile people when Jewish people weren't around, but we read in one incident that Peter had been open to the Gentiles, but then when religious Jewish leaders came to where Peter was at, then Peter began to withdraw himself from the Gentiles. Why? Because he was afraid of the rebuke of the Jewish leadership there. And Paul said, I rebuke Peter to his face because he was being a hypocrite by fellowshipping with the Gentiles when religious Jewish leaders were not around, but then when the religious Jewish leaders came, Peter began to withdraw himself from Gentile fellowship, and Paul called him out and said, Peter, don't be a hypocrite. God has called us to be one in Messiah, Jew and Gentile, one in Messiah.
0: 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Friends, the enemy wants to turn our hearts away from biblical truth. 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And if you believe Rabbi Schneider stands for these things, would you financially support us? 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
1: Bye. We're going to move on now, beloved ones, to the next point. We're going to go to the time in history of 70 AD. Now, in the day of Jesus, although in reading the New Testament, we don't fully get the picture of this, what was actually going on historically was that the Jews were given freedom to practice their religion in the land of Israel, but actually politically, the Romans were in control. And the Jewish people were only allowed to have as much freedom as the Roman authorities gave them. In fact, when we go back into the history journals, beloved ones, we read that the office of the high priest during Jesus' day was actually Saul. And the Romans had a lot to do with who got to be the high priest. The high priests were those that were the wealthiest that could buy it, and the Romans were profiting from all this. And so I'm trying to help you understand that the climate of Israel in Jesus's day was a climate in which the Jewish people were still under the thumbs of the Roman government. And eventually the Jewish people began to rebel against this. And there was a rebellion that took place around this time period from 66 or so to 70 AD approximately. And what happened was that the Roman people got so angry at this revolt of the Jewish people. Again, the Jewish people are revolting. They're in Israel. They're revolting against the Romans because they're tired of the Roman people, the Roman government keeping them under their thumbs, telling them what they can do, what they can't do, etc. The Jewish people revolted, and what happened was the Romans became so angry at their revolt that they came into Jerusalem, beloved ones, and destroyed the temple. And this is when we see a great diaspora, meaning Jewish people moving out of Jerusalem, out of Israel, when the Romans came in, destroyed the temple, and ravaged the city. Now, hear me now. Judaism in its biblical form, hear me now, church. Judaism, the Judaism of the Bible in its biblical form, consists of three primary foundations. Get it now. The sacrifices, the temple, and the priesthood. When you go to the scriptures, the three primary foundations of Judaism were the sacrifices, including the highest sacrifice that took place every year on Yom Kippur when the blood of a bull and the blood of a goat were brought into the Holy of Holies in the temple and offered to the Lord for the sins of his people. But actually, there were sacrifices that were going on continuously all year long. But the sacrifice on Yom Kippur was the most holy. So again, the three pillars of biblical Judaism are the sacrifices that took place. We read all about these sacrifices in the book of Leviticus. Then the priesthood, that offered these sacrifices, because anybody couldn't offer up the sacrifices. Only the priests could offer up the sacrifices and the temple where these sacrifices had to be offered. So not only did there need to be sacrifices, and not only did the priests need to be the ones that offered the sacrifices, but also the sacrifices could only be offered at a certain place. They need to be offered in the temple. So when the Romans came in 70 AD and destroyed the temple, listen now, it completely broke the foundations of biblical Judaism. Because when the temple was destroyed, we no longer had a place to offer sacrifices. And with the temple destroyed, no longer having a place to offer sacrifices, get it now, the priesthood scattered. So the three pillars of biblical Judaism, the sacrifices, the temple, and the priesthood, were knocked out from under the Jewish people. And this created, beloved, tremendous difficulty. And the difficulty was, without having these foundations, how do we practice our religion? That was the question that the religious Jewish leadership was asking. We don't have a temple anymore. We're not offering sacrifices. We don't have a priesthood. This has been our foundation. What do we do to hold our people together? So what happened was, about 20 years later, in 90 AD, there was a council at a place called Yavne. It's often referred to as the Council of Yavne. And during this council, the religious Jewish leadership said, what are we going to do to hold our people together without sacrifices of priesthood and a temple? And so what they did is they created something that we call today Rabbinic Judaism. They replaced the sacrifices and the priesthood and the temple worship, beloved, with liturgy and prayers. And so today in Orthodox Judaism, it's mostly about, and I don't want to use the word mostly, but I'm just saying it's fundamentally about different ceremonies, different prayers, different recitations of liturgy. And so Rabbinic Judaism is really a very different Judaism than the Judaism that was practiced during the days, beloved, of the New Testament and when the temple was standing in Israel. Now, during this Council of Yavne in 90 AD, when Judaism was reinvented and turned into Rabbinic Judaism, there was an anti-Jesus spirit, I believe, that was passed in to this development of Rabbinic Judaism, which defines Judaism today. In other words, the Judaism of today, Orthodox Judaism today, has its origin, its genesis, in this Council of Yavne in 90 AD. And who was at the Council of Yavne in 90 AD? The Pharisees and their sons, get it now, that rejected Jesus. So the people that reinvented Judaism in 90 AD were the Pharisees and their sons that rejected Jesus. And so in this reinvention of Judaism, there's an anti-Jesus influence in it. And so one of the things that happened in this Council of Yavne was that there was a curse that was added to the liturgy. And the curse was against anybody that didn't follow the teaching of these Pharisees and Jewish leaders that compose the liturgy that now consists of Orthodox Judaism, again, that had its origin at Yavne. And so what happened was, as Judaism continued from 90 AD all the way till today, there's this curse against the sectarians, those that don't follow their way. And many historical scholars believe that that curse was added to keep out of the synagogue any Jew that believed in Jesus. Because remember, those that reinvented Judaism in 90 AD, they didn't believe in Jesus, and they wanted Jesus killed, we read in John chapter 11. And so what happened? Jewish believers were forced out of the synagogue because they were considered heretics and sectarians, which led to the further separation of the movement of Judaism versus those that follow Jesus today. Jewish people like myself today are oftentimes referred to as Messianic Jews because we believe that Jesus is the Messiah, and we've been rejected by the larger Jewish world as heretics and sectarians. But you know what, beloved, praise God. You know, Jesus was rejected too. We've been appointed not just to reign with him, but to suffer with him. Well, I hope we're beginning to put all the pieces back together so that you can understand that Jesus never came to start a new religion. He's the fulfillment of that which the Jewish people had as contained in their Bible, according to Matthew 5, 17 and 18. Join me as this fascinating journey continues to unfold. I love you, beloved ones. The Hebrew prophets spoke about a time where there would be a famine for the word of God in the earth. And beloved ones, I think in a very real way, we're in that time. I know there's a lot of teaching out there, a lot of YouTubes, but so much of it's based on spectacularism and the next quote, prophetic word. But when it gets down to just sound teaching of the word of God, it's pretty rare in the earth. And what grieves me even more is that so many of God's people are not interested in just the line-by-line teaching of God's word. But here at Discovering the Jewish Jesus, that's what we're committed to do. And if this ministry is blessing you, I'd like to humbly ask you for your financial support, because the truth is, it cost us a lot of money to do what we're doing. Everything costs money. And without you, my friend, I can't do it. So if the Lord is using this ministry and my teaching to help you and bless you, would you offer up an offering to the Lord through Discovering the Jewish Jesus? 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And now, Dustin, could you tell our brothers and sisters in Christ about how they can give?
0: 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And now let's hear from Rabbi again. We're going to hear the Aaronic blessing straight from him. It's a beautiful blessing, and it's something that God wanted the priests of Israel to speak over his people. He actually charged them and said, "When you pray this over my people, I will place my name on them and bless them." Imagine God giving you his last name. As believers who are found in him and grafted in, this blessing is for us too. Here's Rabbi to share that special blessing right now. Rabbi.
1: Blessings trump curses. And in the book of Numbers chapter 6, we find the Aaronic blessing that God commanded Moses' brother Aaron, the high priest, to speak over the children of Israel. There's power in blessing, beloved ones. So take part in receiving Father's blessing upon your life today. The Lord bless you and keep you. The Lord make his face shine on you and be gracious to you. The Lord lift you up with his countenance. And the Lord give you, beloved one, his peace. And now in Hebrew.

0: forget the church. I'll see you right here on Monday. God bless you. Have a great weekend.
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3: Hi, this is Jim Scudder. Welcome to In Grace as we once again take you to Israel today. We're going to be going to look at the idea of what the Bible says about the end times in our series, Armageddon's Dawn. Now, Monday through Thursday, if you listen to In Grace, you're hearing the preaching series, Armageddon's Dawn, which is many, many different sermons going through Revelation. This today is our video series, Armageddon's Dawn. It's an 8-part series filmed in Israel. We re-edit it for radio and for podcast. And today we're going to be talking about the different scrolls, the sealed scrolls that are being revealed and opened up. And there's only one person that can do that. We're going to be talking about the different judgments that are being revealed in this series. And then we're also going to say, hey, have any of these judgments already taken place? We're also going to be talking about the Antichrist, this man of sin that is going to be revealed in the end times. And he's going to be a smooth talker with all the answers, finally seeming to achieve the unachievable Middle East peace. But it's all going to unravel very quickly. We're going to talk about the seal judgments, the trumpet judgments. We're going to be talking to some awesome people. Some of our guests today, you're going to hear from Dr. Mark Robinson. He's a leader in Jewish ministry. He's a Messianic Jew himself. We're going to be talking to Dr. Randall Price, an archaeologist and an expert on Bible prophecy. And we're also going to be talking to Pastor Menno Kalischer, a Israeli pastor, an amazing man that is a pastor of a church in Jerusalem. And he really has a good grasp of Bible prophecy. And so today, as you're hearing my voice, you're going to be hearing me in places in Israel discussing these end time events. And I think that we better be listening today. We better be prepared for what God has right around the corner. There's a couple things I want to share with you before we get into Armageddon's Dawn Part 4 today. Number one, we have a free prophecy chart that I'd like to send to you. Armageddon's Dawn, absolutely free. All you have to do is call us. The number is 1-800-78-GRACE. 1-800-78-GRACE. You can also get it on our website, ingraceradio.com. 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We would also love to invite you to visit our church sometime. If you're in the Chicago or Milwaukee areas, we're not far from Chicago and Milwaukee. We're in Lake Zurich, Illinois. Or maybe you're passing through, stop in and see us. We'd love to meet you. Every Sunday at 11 o'clock, I'm preaching, and it would be such an honor to say hello to you. We also would love for you to consider coming to Israel with In Grace. We've been there 30 times. We've led hundreds and hundreds of you to Israel. And we have our next Solidarity Tour coming up in February. To get more information about this trip, where we make it as cheap as possible, but it's a really high level, very, very nice tour. I'll be there teaching. We have special music singing. We're going to be introducing you to some amazing people in Israel, and we're going to be able to share our love with our Jewish friends in Israel. One last thing. Our new book, The Spiritual War Against Israel, is in its second printing. We'd love to send you a copy. All you have to do is make a gift of any amount to In Grace, and we'll thank you by sending you this new book, The Spiritual War Against Israel.
4: 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Box 9, Lake Zurich, Illinois, 60047.
1: It's a 7-year period divided in the middle, that 3.5-year period when the Antichrist proclaims himself God. Yes, in the rebuilt temple. When you read the book of Revelation, you have, starting in chapter 6, you have the seal judgments, and then you have the trumpet judgments, and then you have the bowl judgments, or some refer to the vial judgments, and some 20 judgments overall. Now, the Jewish people have a term called birth pains of the Messiah, and that comes right from the scripture. And that tribulation period is often referred to as a period of travail, birth pains, that God brings Israel to that point where she looks upon him whom they have pierced, the Messiah Jesus, and the remaining Jewish people alive at the end of the tribulation period are born again, and the entire nation is birthed.
4: That was Dr. Mark Robinson of Jewish Awareness Ministries.
3: Revelation talks about a scroll, and it is sealed. And as you open it, there are successive seals that release certain judgments of God. And the Bible says that no one was found worthy to open the scroll, but then there was one. And one of the elders saith unto me, weep not. Behold, the Lion of the tribe of Judah, the Root of David, hath prevailed to open the book and to loose the 7 seals thereof. My friends, there is hope. There is reason to rejoice because there is one, capital O, who is worthy to open the title deed of the world. What an encouragement to Christians that are going through hard times. We know that our Savior has defeated every enemy and is now controlling events from glory. He's not in a manger in Bethlehem. He's not on a cross on Golgotha. He's not in a tomb in Jerusalem. He is ascended and exalted in heaven right now. When the sealed book is fully opened and all the judgments have been poured out, then will the Lion of the tribe of Judah rule and reign in his rightful place on this earth.
5: The tribulation from the very beginning of the seal judgments is the wrath of God on earth. War breaks out on a global scale. Peace is taken from the earth. Pestilence and other things are put on the earth. And it only gets worse as we go through. First half of the tribulation are these kind of judgments from earth, on earth. But when we get to the second half of the tribulation, now it's judgments from heaven. It's intensified. It says, unless those days were cut short, no flesh would exist, okay?
4: That was Dr. J. Randall Price, a distinguished research professor and author with a PhD in Middle Eastern studies.
3: The book is opened. Jesus Christ is the only one worthy to open the seals, and he opens the first seal, the white horse of false peace, Revelation 6, verse 1. This is at the beginning of the tribulation, and this is an imitator. This is the Antichrist, and he's going to set up peace on the earth. It was in 1993 at the Parliament of World Religions in Chicago. The United Nations Assistant Secretary General was speaking of his vision for the United Nations to form a one world government. He was imagining to bring to fruition the no countries aspect of Lenin's vision. He said this, we are entering into an age of universalism. Wherever you turn, one speaks about global education, global information, global communications. Every profession on earth now is acquiring a global dimension. The whole humanity is becoming interdependent, is becoming one. Well, friends, that is what the world is heading toward. And this is a counterfeit. This is not actually going to solve anything. The counterfeit conqueror, the Antichrist, is mimicking the one who will come and bring true peace.
1: In that 70 weeks prophecy of Daniel, in that final 70th week, 7-year period, it tells us in the middle of the week, the oblation will cease. That's sacrifices. So that implies that there has to be a temple rebuilt standing by the middle of the tribulation period. Then you have the Olivet Discourse. Whether it's Matthew 24, Mark chapter 13, Luke 21, it talks about the abomination of desolation. When you see that happening, the Jewish people are to flee to the mountains, middle of the tribulation period. Then you have 2 Thessalonians chapter 2, when the Antichrist will go into that temple and proclaim himself God. The temple will be rebuilt. Mark it down, underline it, put it in bold. It will be rebuilt. And there's a movement in Israel for many years now, the Temple Institute, who is moving in that direction.
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7: First of all, there will be a temple during the tribulation. Because in Daniel chapter 9, it says that the Antichrist is going to stop the sacrifices. Okay? So, there will be. So, there is no argument on that. You have to understand that rabbinical Judaism believe that if there will be a temple, they can restore the Mosaic covenant commandments. And if they'll do it well, the Messiah will come. If he will come, he'll give them the promised land, and so on and so on. They don't think Jesus. They think, do it by yourself. They think Nicodemus, John chapter 3. And what was Nicodemus' question from Jesus? He saw Jesus like a regular Jew, a super Jew, not a Messiah, performing miracles he wished to do. Mm-hmm. Basically, he came to ask Jesus, listen, Jesus, how did you perform the Mosaic commandments better than us, that God gave you these extra powers? You know what? Teach us. There will be many Jesuses in the temple. No one will do crooked things there. That's the idea. So basically he says, how do I do it with my own muscle? Therefore, Jesus basically told him, amen, amen, I tell you, if you not be born from above, you will not be able to see or to do things from the kingdom in that sense. That's the way I understood it. Okay? So this is rabbinical Judaism today. How do we do it with our own mighty power? We need the temple to succeed. And Antichrist will give it to them. Okay? They'll think, now everything will be okay. Wrong.
4: That was Pastor Menno Kalischer of Jerusalem Assembly House of Redemption.
8: So the first seal is a promise of peace, but the second seal opens and that promise is gone because it's a red horse of war. Revelation 6:3 says, and when he had opened the second seal, I heard the second beast say, come and see. And there went out another horse that was red, and power was given to him that sat thereon to take peace from the earth, and that they should kill one another. And there was given unto him a great sword. This red horse represents a bloody warfare. The effort to bring universal peace apart from Christ will fail. Out of World War I came the League of Nations, but that failed because there was no power to prevent a self-seeking nation from withdrawing. Out of World War II came the United Nations, also a failure. The Nuremberg trial revealed that from 1933 to 1941, Germany violated 69 treaties. All of man's attempts at peace fail, and war will result because of the second seal and the red horse. And then we have the black horse of famine. Famine often follows war, right? The 1 billion hungry people that we have in our world today will seem like child's play compared with the famine to come. The fourth seal is a pale horse of death. This fourth horse is pale, corpse-like. The rider is called death. The world's population right now stands at around 8 billion people. Imagine a quarter of them dying in these first four seal judgments.
7: In Revelation chapter 6, after the fourth seal, one quarter of the world is dead.
8: And that's just the first series.
7: Absolutely. Fourth seal. In chapter 9, sixth trumpet, one third are dead. How much do I have? Half. I didn't start the seven bowls.
8: Then we come to the fifth seal. It's opened, and it introduces this strange interlude between the plagues of war and a massive earthquake. The fifth seal is what we call the justice of the martyrs. And they cried with a loud voice, saying, "How long, O Lord, holy and true, dost thou not judge and avenge our blood on them that dwell on the earth?" And white robes were given unto every one of them. So we have a prayer of the martyrs. They're protesting against all that is sinful and unholy, all that is dishonoring to God and destructive to His creation. They want God to make right all of these wrongs. There was a pastor in Smyrna by the name of Polycarp. He knew the apostles, and he was arrested as an old man and sentenced to be burned at the stake for his devotion to Christ. All he had to do, they said, was say, "Caesar is Lord," and offer a little bit of incense to Caesar's statue, and he would live. Polycarp's stalwart response was this: 86 years have I served Christ, and he never did me any wrong. How can I blaspheme my King who saved me? Polycarp died as a martyr on February 23rd, 155 AD. He prayed to God that he might be received as a rich and acceptable sacrifice. The great day of God's wrath for Stephen and for Polycarp and for thousands of others has finally arrived at this fifth seal. In Revelation 6, verse 12, it says, "And I beheld, and when he had opened the sixth seal, and lo, there was a great earthquake, and the sun became black as sackcloth of hair, and the moon became as blood, and the stars of heaven fell unto the earth, even as a fig tree casteth her untimely figs when she is shaken of a mighty wind. And the heaven departed as a scroll when it is rolled together, and every mountain and island were moved out of their places." In the last 4,000 years, earthquakes have caused the loss of 13 million lives. And by far, the most awful earthquake is still yet to come. There is a price for shedding the innocent, precious blood of the Lamb and of His saints. Today, the devil actually holds the title deed to this earth, but he is a squatter. He's a usurper. The devil will have to be forcibly evicted. And that is why the tribulation is coming. That is why these seals will open. Then we come to the seventh seal. The seventh seal opens and it reveals the next set of judgments, the trumpet judgments. In Revelation 8:1, "And when he had opened the seventh seal, there was silence in heaven for about a half hour." These seven trumpets are going to bring the full intensity of the great tribulation. Now, what caused the silence? Remember, the seals sealed the scroll of the title deed of the earth. Now that all the seals are opened, it revealed the full and final plan of God for the earth. And the realization of that plan causes everyone, from the angels to the heavenly creatures to the redeemed in heaven, to have their breath literally taken away. The first trumpet, hail, fire, and blood. The earth is going to be singed. And the first that was created on the planet is going to be the first that is destroyed. Remember, on the third day, God created the first living organisms, the plants and the trees. And what a blessing they are to us. They produce the fruit and the nuts and the meat and the dairy. And all of that, the things that the animals eat and all of the things that we have because of all of these trees and grasses are going to be decimated, all because of rebellion and sin. Some say that these judgments are not literal. I'd like for you to go ask Pharaoh what he thought about the judgments, the plagues at the time of Moses. I wonder what he would tell you about the blood, frogs, flies, lice, livestock deaths, boils, hail, locusts, darkness, and the firstborn that died. I think he would say, yeah, that was literal. there are amazing parallels from the plagues of Egypt and the trumpet judgments. These are real, real judgments upon a real earth by a real God. The second trumpet judgment kills a third of the sea creatures. A third of the merchant shipping fleet is destroyed. There's around 50,000 registered merchant ships in the world today. And if suddenly 16,666 were gone, it would be staggering to this world, because 90% of everything we buy in the United States crosses the ocean. The third trumpet, a third of the fresh water is poisoned. A meteor containing poison, which contaminates a third part of the earth's fresh water supply, is a terrible thought, because man can only live 3 to 4 days without water. Imagine the panic that the world is going to face during the tribulation. The fourth judgment, a third of the sun, moon, and stars are darkened. And the fourth angel sounded, and the third part of the sun was smitten, and the third part of the moon, and the third part of the stars. The fifth trumpet, Satan is cast from heaven. And the fifth angel sounded, and I saw a star fall from heaven unto the earth, and to him was given the key of the bottomless pit. People have asked me, where is hell located? Let me just answer this very simply. Hell is located at the end of a life of anyone who does not accept the Lord Jesus Christ. And that's a horrible, horrible sentence, but it is actually the truth. Let that sink in. According to Jesus, hell is eternal. Hell is punishment. Hell is designed for Satan, but is the location of those that will reject him. That's the only place left. It's separation. Hell is a horrible, horrible concept, but it is something that is true, and we need to speak about hell. The star, I believe, is Satan himself, because in Isaiah 14:12 and Isaiah 14:15, it says this, "How art thou fallen from heaven, O Lucifer, son of the morning? How art thou cut down to the ground, which did weaken the nations? Yet thou shalt be brought down to hell, to the sides of the pit." And out of the pit comes these awful demonic creatures. Revelation 9:3. And there came out of the smoke locusts upon the earth. Remember the plagues of Egypt? These aren't actual locusts, but they're like locusts, the way that they're going to spread all over the earth. And unto them was given power, and the scorpions of the earth have power. And it was commanded them that they should not hurt the grass of the earth, neither any green thing, neither any tree, but only those men which had not the seal of God in their foreheads. During the tribulation, I believe those that receive Jesus by faith will be saved, and they will be sealed, and they will have a special mark of God, and they will not be touched and harmed by these creatures. And they had tails like unto scorpions, and there were stings in their tails, and their power was to hurt men 5 months. This is bad. This is really, really bad. But my friends, the worst is yet to come. Loose the four angels which are bound in the great river Euphrates. Now, isn't that odd? There's four angels, fallen angels, that are bound and reserved until this moment in the tribulation. Now, a terrible demonic army is going to kill 1.5 billion people, reducing the world's population to less than half of what was. With all of these things coming upon the earth, I hope, I pray that you're ready. I hope and pray that you've been washed by the blood of the Lamb. Do you know him? Have you received Jesus Christ by faith? He's already paid for your sins on the cross. He rose again the third day. He took upon himself the wrath of God. His blood can wash away all of your sins. All you have to do is put your trust in him, your faith in him. Realize, as a sinner, you cannot save yourself, and put your trust right now in the Lord Jesus Christ, the Lamb of God.
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18: 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For the Bible says it is at the name of Jesus Christ that every knee will bow, both angelic and human.
17: 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I'm David Jay, thanking you for joining us today as we listen, learn, and are challenged by God's Word, the Bible. The men and women who founded this nation weren't just bold, they were anchored. Anchored in the conviction that our rights come from God, not from government. And that foundation is worth knowing. In The American Story, The Beginnings, Tim and David Barton take you back to the documents, the decisions, and the faith that shaped this country from its very first days. This isn't revisionist history. This is the real story. 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On today's edition of Real Life Radio, Pastor Jack begins a new series called The Life and Times of Jesus Christ and a message titled Christ and Eternity. This is a series about who Jesus really is, not the Jesus of popular opinion, but the Jesus of the Bible, God Himself, who was sent into our world. And we'll begin where He began, before time itself ever was. You see, we live in a generation that prides itself on knowing more than anybody in the past. Yet we have less and less of the truth coming to light. The world is uninformed about who Jesus really is, and sadly, so much of the church is too. But knowing Him changes everything. So today, Pastor Jack teaches us that when the Bible calls Jesus the Son of God, it means He is fully God, equal with the Father. And it's at His name and His name alone that every knee will one day bow and confess that He is Lord. Now, with His message called Christ and Eternity, here's pastor and Bible teacher Jack Hibbs.
18: No one has ever been able to determine how is it that those little things keep their orbit at a certain distance and don't collide into each other and are so wonderfully ordered and they don't fly apart. It's a mystery that they don't fly apart. Did you know that if we were to reduce this pulpit, it would be a little speck of dirt on the platform here if we were to remove all the space between the physical matter that's here. You are looking at it, your eyeballs see wood. But there is more space between the wood than there is wood. That's a scientific fact. Well, you look and you go, I don't believe what you just said. Because all I see is wood. I know that's all you see, but there is more what you can't see than what you can see. Isn't that weird? And if you were to remove the space of what's between these wood molecules, this pulpit would be about a quarter of an inch tall. And I would be very small. Isn't that a wild thing? He is over all of these little atoms. He holds them together. Who does? Jesus. He's the atomic glue. Who says? Bible says. God says. He's over the physical creation. He watches over it. He's orchestrated. He put it into motion. It's us, man, that tampers with things. You know, I had this weird thought, and I don't know. It's just one of those weird thoughts. I recently was in New York City, and you look at all the cement that's on Manhattan, the island. What you and I visually would say is New York. It's just a little island. All the concrete. rises, if you put it together, miles and miles and miles into the sky. And I was thinking, gosh, all this weight, all this stuff was taken from some other place and it was stacked on one island and lifted up, all of these buildings. And you would think, wouldn't that kind of throw the world off on its rotation? I mean, everything is so perfect that if we move the sun 5 miles closer, just 5 miles, you know, the sun is 93,000. Is it 1,000 or a million? I'm losing my mind. 93 million miles from here. And if we move the sun 5 miles, just 5 miles closer, we would all melt right now. In 8 minutes, we would melt. If you move the sun 5 miles further away, in 8 minutes, we would freeze to death. Isn't that weird? So if we build all that stuff in New York, doesn't it kind of like throw the earth off in its very specific rotation? No, Jesus is holding it together. And by the way, if you read 1 Peter, he's going to tell you what's going to happen. Peter says in the end, Jesus is going to let go. He's going to say, all right, I'm going to relax. And it says that the elements will bombard, collide one to another. And it says that the universe will begin to melt with a fervent heat. Why? Because Jesus is going to relax his grip. That's how much control he has. Don't you just want to sing him a song? Don't you want to say, thank you, Lord, for holding things together? Did you notice how beautiful yesterday was? And looks like today's starting out just like it. It was perfect outside. And because I was preparing this message, I went out there and I said, thank you, Lord. Thank you. I love what the Bible does to my heart and your heart. It causes you to think different. Last night, as I think it was Saturn was setting, it's the big bright star in the summer sky in these evenings. As it begins to set, the beauty of that thing, oh, thank you, Lord. You're so great. Isn't that exciting? It's so wonderful. Jesus is holding it all together. Let's keep going. It also says in Colossians chapter 1, verse 15, that he's the firstborn over all creation. And that word simply means the preeminent one, the architect, the orchestrator. He's the one. It doesn't mean that he was born and had a beginning. He's pre-existent, as we saw. Isaiah chapter 40, verse 26 tells us, lift up your eyes on high and see who has created these things, who brings out their host by number. That is the stars of the sky. He calls them all by name. Isn't that great? By the greatness of his might and the strength of his power, not one of them is missing. The Bible says that Christ, in Isaiah 40, verse 26, has named the stars. He calls them out by name. He orchestrates them. He's the architect. Pluto, come out. Pleiades, come out. Orion. Job tells us that he calls Orion, Orion. Isn't that great? We caught up to the fact. Job, the oldest book. By the way, Job's the oldest book in the world. Did you know that? It's in your Bible. Oldest book ever to have been written in the world. Oldest book in your Bible is the book of Job. Job says that he calls out Orion, the constellation, and that God alone has orchestrated the Maseroth. Job tells us, the Maseroth. Yeah, that's the Hebrew word for what Nebuchadnezzar polluted. When Nebuchadnezzar took Jerusalem captive, he took the Maseroth because it had 12 constellations in it, and it described the deliverance of mankind in the Maseroth. Nebuchadnezzar, who was pagan, didn't like it, and he changed it, and in its meaning put the Babylonian name to it called Zodiac. That's Babylonian. See, you know one Babylonian word, Zodiac. It means the 12 constellations. That's why there's a Virgo. It's not Virgo, it's the maiden. It's the virgin that gives birth to the sun. Leo. It's not Leo. It's Judah. The lion from the tribe of Judah is Jesus Christ. That's why the Bible says in Galatians that God preached the gospel to Abraham. How did he give it to Abraham? In the heavens, the Maseroth. The 12 wonderful announcements in the sky to early Abraham. God's redemptive work. That's why Satan would love to get people to look at the zodiac, because it's been redefined and polluted. And it can lead you terribly astray. The Bible says stay away from it now, completely. Isaiah chapter 40, verse 26. The next thing that we see right here in our study is this, and that is that Jesus is over all things, over the physical purpose as well. This is something that we're going to have to take by faith, people, very carefully, because this is where you and I can relate. That Jesus is over the physical purpose of things. If that's true, Jack, then why is the world falling apart? Well, because that's true. What? Jesus is over the physical purpose of all things in this world. And yes, they are falling apart. Why are they falling apart? It's because Jesus is over them all. Listen, man has usurped authority and has violently treated this earth. Now, don't be afraid. I'm not going the way of Al Gore. But I will say that mankind has not taken care of what God has given. I think, personally, the Christian should be the greatest custodian of the environment because our dad made it. But the Christian's not to worship the environment because there's only one that we worship. And why would you worship the work of his hands when you can worship his hands and kiss his feet? Well, Jack, are you saying that you know, we should not protect the animals? Well, we can protect the animals, but let's not make them gods. You know what I mean? Sorry, you can't build a house here. There's a kangaroo rat. Well, excuse me, but my Bible says that God has given this earth over to our dominion and to our power. Let's pack up the little rat and move him somewhere else. But see, when you begin to divorce God in your thinking, you begin to worship creation and you begin to make the kangaroo rat your God. Oh, that's ridiculous. Oh, no. Read Romans chapter 1 that says when we reject the concept of God in our minds, we begin to worship the creation. Creeping things, things of animals and fowls and birds of the air, we begin to worship them instead. Man will worship something. Don't you worry about him. He'll build an altar to anything. If we divorce God from our thinking, we begin to worship and serve the creation rather than the Creator who's blessed forever. And we begin to say things like, we have to save this animal at all costs. Listen, what I find interesting is how intellectually dishonest all that logic is. If you are an evolutionist, don't raise your hand because I don't want to indict you right now because I'm going to. If you're an evolutionist, why don't you get honest? If you're an evolutionist, stop trying to save the California condor. Because if you're an evolutionist, you believe that this is the survival of the fittest. So pluck the feathers off the condor and make a hat out of them and go over there and eat dolphins because you preach the survival of the fittest. Why try to preserve something if evolution's marching onward and upward? It's because it's not. It's intellectually dishonest. Yes, we should take care of the California condor. God made it. We don't worship the thing. And boy, was that a digression. The physical purpose, Psalm 96. Verse 11, that Jesus is governor over the physical purpose. Psalm 96, 11 says, let the heavens rejoice and let the earth be glad. Let the sea roar and all of its fullness. Let the field be joyful and all that is in it. Then all the trees of the woods will rejoice before the Lord, for he is coming. Don't you love this? He is coming. He is coming to judge the earth. He shall judge the world with righteousness. Isn't that needed today? And the peoples with his truth. The earth seems to be rejoicing at the fact that Jesus is governor. The Bible says in Isaiah again that the heavens are going to, or the book of Psalms says the heavens are going to rejoice and the trees of the field are going to what? Clap their hands. Well, that's silly. Trees don't have hands. God considers the leaves on trees as hands. But when he comes, the trees are, can you imagine all the leaves clapping? And I'm not talking about like a golfer's clap. Oh, John, that's a great putt from 49 feet. Oh. And there's this little token thing. Oh, Tiger, that was just another. Oh, that was wonderful. Oh, man, they're just going to, yes, God, hallelujah. They're going to clap. They're going to rejoice. Boy, we ought to do that. I think we should be doing that. Jesus is governor over all things, even the physical purpose. He's got a plan. It's all marching to a very, very specific conclusion. Jesus is orchestrating it. Psalm 148, that's one of my favorite psalms. What a great psalm. If you're ever depressed, read Psalm 148. Let them praise the name of the Lord, for his name alone is exalted. His glory is above the earth and heavens. Look around at what God has done.
3: 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And now, let's get back to today's message. 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
18: The next and final point that we'll see this morning is this, and that is Jesus is the Son of God. We'll study more about this as we go through these weeks together. We'll touch on it a little bit right now this morning, but we need to understand something. We need to really, really clear up our thinking on something when it comes to Jesus being the Son of God. Everyone, listen carefully. Don't you ever think that Jesus, the Son of God, means that he's less than God the Father or less than God the Holy Spirit. You and I in our culture, we have been robbed. In our Western culture that we live in, we think that the Son is less than the Father, don't we? In fact, if we go to a place and it says Joe and Sons Building Company or whatever, and you walk in and you say, I want to talk to Joe and Sons Building Company, and this guy says, hi, I'm Joe Jr. You say, listen, I don't want to talk to Joe Jr. I want to talk to Joe Sr. I want to talk to the big guy. Now, in our culture, we understand that. I don't want to talk to you. I want to talk to your dad. You see how we think? In the Jewish culture, in the Middle East, they don't think like we do. This is tough for us to grip. They don't think like we do. When you, and they have such a wonderful depth of understanding and posterity, the continuing on of life. If you're talking to Joe's son, if somebody says, I need to talk to Joe and Son's builder. Yeah, I'm Joe's son. I'm Joe Jr. Oh, this is how they do it in the East. Oh, great, great. Then you have all the power and the authority to do what I need to have done. On what grounds? You're his son. Whatever the Father owns, you own. Whatever the Father says, you say. Whatever the Father believes, you believe. Whatever you are is your Father. Like Father, like Son. We have this saying in America, but we don't believe it. Like Father, like Son is only true of Jesus Christ. And this is exciting. When the Bible says he's the Son of God, we blow it off in our Gentile reading. The Jews, who in Jesus' time, when they heard that he was the Son of God, they picked up stones to kill him. Because they understood exactly what he meant when he said, I'm the Son of God, or when they said, Do you or are you the Son of God? He says, it's true. They went berserk. Because what they were saying is, or what they believed was, Jesus was saying, and he was, that God has now come in human form among mankind. See, you and I lose that because of our Gentileness. We need to be careful as we study the Bible. It's very important news. All right, let's look at this now. Very, very important. His unique purpose. Jesus has a very, very unique purpose. In John chapter 19, we can see here a witness of the people. In John 19, verse 6, the Bible says, therefore, when the chief priests and the officers saw Jesus, they cried out, saying, crucify him, crucify him. And Pilate said to them, you take him and crucify him, for I find no fault in him. And the Jews answered and said to him, we have our law, and according to our law, he ought to die because he made himself the Son of God. You got that? That's John 19, verses 6 through 7. Very important. I'm going to give you a lot of verses and we'll be done. Luke chapter 8, verse 26. Luke 8, 26. Then they sailed to the country of the Gadarenes, which is opposite Galilee. And when they stepped out on the land, there they met him, a certain man from the city who had demons for a long time, who wore no clothes, nor did he live in a house, but in the tombs. And when he saw Jesus, he cried out and fell down before him, and with a loud voice said, this is the voice of the demon, what have I to do with you, Jesus, Son of the Most High God? I beg you, do not torment me. Interesting, the demon was scared to death about Jesus and the fact that Jesus was the Son of the Most High. Listen, it's admitted by Jesus himself in Matthew chapter 26, verse 63. But Jesus kept silent, and the high priest answered and said to him, I put you under oath by the living God. Uh-oh, now Jesus must speak. Tell us, if you are the Christ, the Son of God. And Jesus said to him, it is as you have said. It's confessed by Rome as well. In Matthew chapter 27, verse 50, and Jesus cried out again with a loud voice and yielded up his spirit. And then behold, the veil of the temple was torn in two from top to bottom. And the earth did quake and the rocks were split open and the graves were opened and many bodies of the saints who had died were raised from the dead and coming out of their graves after his resurrection. They went into the holy city and appeared to many. So when the centurion and those with him were gathered around guarding Jesus, saw the earthquake and the things that happened, they feared greatly, saying, truly, this was the Son of God. John chapter 10, verse 30 says, I and my Father are one. Then the Jews picked up stones to stone him. And Jesus answered and said to them, many good works have I done of my Father. For which of these do you stone me? Then the Jews answered and said to him, for a good work we do not stone you, but for blasphemy, because you, being a man, declare yourself to be God. That's very clear, don't you think, in your Bible? It's very clear. Acts 13, 33. God has fulfilled this for us, his children, in that he has raised Jesus Christ, as it is also written in the second Psalm, you are my son, today have I begotten you. That's Psalm chapter 2, verses 5 through 7. And finally, this verse here, and we'll go to the next point. We need to wrap this up quickly. Proverbs 30, verse 4. Who has ascended into heaven? God's asking you and I this question. Who has ascended into heaven? Or who descended? Who has gathered the wind in his fist? Who has bound the waters in a garment? Who has established all the ends of the earth? What is his name? And what is the name of his son? Can you tell me? Is that awesome? The next thing that we need to see here, very important quickly, is this. He has a unique calling. Jesus' calling is altogether unique. And you know it very quickly. For God so loved the world that he gave his only begotten, glorified, unique, one and only son, that whoever believes on him should not perish, but have everlasting life. I have a string of verses, but no time to give them to you. Isaiah chapter 41, verse 4, jot it down if you would. Next to your notes, research them later. Jesus is unique. It says there that he's the first and the last. Isaiah 44, verse 6, he is again the first and the last, and besides me there is no God. Isaiah chapter 48, verse 12, he is again the first and the last. And when he says the last, it is the word, there will be no other gods after me, the one and only, for all eternity of all realms, the one and only. Hosea chapter 13, verse 4, I'll say it, I'll quote it to you quickly because it's important. Yet I am the Lord your God ever since the land of Egypt, and you shall know no other God but me, and you shall bow down to no other God but me, for there is no Savior but me. Revelation chapter 1, verses 17 and 18, it says there that the great first and the last, the I am, the Alpha and the Omega, the beginning and the end, was he who was alive and became dead, and behold, he's alive forevermore. That's Jesus Christ. In Revelation chapter 2, verse 8, he says, these things saith the first and the last, who was dead and came back to life. That's Jesus Christ, the unique call of God, his precious son. Very, very important. And John says to us this morning in John chapter 20, verse 31, John says, but these things have been written that you might believe that Jesus is the Christ, the Son of God, and that believing you might have life in his name. Very, very important. And finally here, people, I know we're over time, his unique authority. And this is what I want you to focus on as we close. He has an altogether unique authority. There's nobody else in the Bible where the Bible says that you must bow and confess his name. Not Sung Young Moon, not Rajneesh, not Joseph Smith, not Chuck Smith, not Greg Laurie, not Billy Graham, not John Paul, Jesus Christ. For the Bible says it is at the name of Jesus Christ that every knee will bow, both angelic and human, and confess that Jesus Christ is the Lord. And the Bible says there's only one Lord. Amen. Amen.
17: 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You know, this message is part of Pastor Jack's new series called The Life and Times of Jesus Christ. 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
19: 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Go to

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7: This is Hugh Hewitt for townhall.com. Mentalist Oz Perlman was featured at the recent rescheduled dinner of the White House Correspondents Association. The choice of a mentalist for the entertainment portion of the program was apt. Performers in that category combine psychology, suggestion, observation, misdirection, and showmanship to create the illusion of mind reading. For the reporters in the room, Perlman could even be categorized as continuing education. Members of the legacy media are relying on the practices employed by Perlman to draw conclusions about President Donald Trump. Keep your eyes and ears open for reporting in print or on broadcast that relays what the president or vice president is, quote, thinking or, quote, feeling, as opposed to what they have said or done. And that's not reporting, of course, it's guessing. The appearance of a mind reader among Beltway news business elites was just so on the nose. Did any of the assembled reporters even notice the mirror in the room?
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5: This afternoon, expect periods of rain and a thunderstorm with a high of 82. Tonight will be humid with more rain, some heavy, and another thunderstorm. Be cautious of flash flooding with a low of 68. Tomorrow will be mostly cloudy with more rain and a thunderstorm. It will be humid in the morning, then becoming breezy. If you're heading to the music festival, bring your rain gear as it may come in handy. The high will be 72. I'm meteorologist Jason Katarina on AM 1160. Hope for your life.
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1: 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In this study, Chuck brings us to one of the most searingly honest moments in all of Scripture. 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
2: Blessed be your name when you give, our Father. Blessed be your name when you take. Blessed be your name at the birth of our children. Blessed be your name at their death. Blessed be your name when they serve you. Blessed be your name when they fight with you. Blessed be your name when our home is full of nice things. Blessed be your name when we don't even have a home. Blessed be your name when the car is new. Blessed be your name when the car is old. Blessed be your name when the church is growing. Blessed be your name when the growth stops. Blessed be your name when we're getting along. Blessed be your name when we can't get along. Blessed be the name of the Lord. You are to be most blessed. No one else gives like you give. No one else has the right to take as you have that right. Because you have given, we today are able to give. And we glory in your name because we can. And for those who can't, we glory in your name. Blessed be the name of the Lord. In the name of the Lord, we give and we pray. And God's people said, Amen.
1: 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Beginning in Job chapter 1, Chuck titled his message, Reeling and Recovering from Devastating News.
2: The beginning of verse 13, now it happened. Stop. All the scene between God and Satan is invisible, as I've said, not known by Job. We know from what we read later that the kids have all gone to Job Jr.'s home for a little feast time together. All 10 of them, having fun as only grown family members can have, if they're still talking together. And this family is, they're eating and they're feasting and they're having one great time. And the father, being the good father that he is, not super pious, but genuinely concerned, the father goes to prayer. Perhaps one of the kids will somehow hurt the relationship that she has or he has with the Lord. And so Job turns to prayer and he's on his knees in his bedchamber. At the same time, if you were to look out Job's window, you would see the oxen plowing the field, preparing for the next crop. All of the field hands are at work, working with animals they know by name. Sons and daughters are having one great time, telling family stories and laughing over recent events. And if you listen closely through the door, you could hear the prayers of a good father as he remembers one child after another by name. Dads do that. Suddenly, there's a knock at the door. And Job normally is not interrupted by any of the servants, but this messenger has something worth interrupting to say. And after that, Job's life will never be the same again, ever. It's like the phone call you would get in the middle of the night. It's like the rap at the door. It's like the visit from someone who is an official from the government. And the messenger bursts in without being told it's okay. And he says to Job, the oxen were plowing and the donkeys were feeding beside them. And those people from Sheba, they attacked. We talked about the possibility of coming. They've attacked and they took those animals, all of those animals, and they've cut the servants to ribbon. While he was still speaking, another one came on the scene. And he said there was this bolt of lightning. It was like fire from heaven that came down and it consumed all of the sheep and all of the field hands who take care of the sheep. And I'm the only one left. And another pushes him aside and says, Job, you wouldn't believe it, but three raids from the Chaldeans have hit that area where we had the camels, and they have taken all the camels away and they have killed every one of the servants, and I alone am left. And Job is not even able to get up off his knees, at least thinking, I've got my kids. And there's one more that says, Job, the sons, and no. There was this tornado that swept through the wilderness, and wooden carts were thrown in the air, and the wheels were blown apart, and it came right over the house of your oldest son, and the house exploded, and every one of the kids was killed. Job lost all 10. In a freak storm directed by Satan. All of them. And for the first time in 35, 40 years, Mr. and Mrs. Job are childless. I would plead with all of you who love the Bible, leave room for its emotion. It's full of it. Before he could catch his breath from one, there was another, and from the other, there yet another, and maybe he lay on that ground till the dew fell. Then, I read this 24 times in the Hebrew. There are 9 words in the Hebrew text of verse 20, which tells us what Job did, before it tells us in 21 what Job said. And of the 9 words, 5 are verbs. The English version I use has 19 words, but still 5 verbs. When you read your Bible, not only catch the emotion and enter into that, pay attention to the verbs. They will move you through the action of the event. Let them say what they say. Job peeled himself off the ground. He arose. The next verb tells us of a strange thing. He tore his robe. The word for robe is a garment that fits over a loose tunic, like a dress one would wear that goes down below the knees, called a tunic in biblical days. This was the seamless garment Jesus wore until they stripped him naked for the crucifixion, and they gambled for that piece of garment, not wanting to tear it. This is not the tunic, however. This is the robe that kept him warm at night. And he reached, and not finding a seam, but finding a part of the fabric, he rips it. And in the ripping of the robe, he is announcing his horrible grief, the anguish. And it's used several times in the Old Testament for the expression of grief, the tearing of the robe. And then we read the third verb. He shaved his head. The hair is always pictured in the scriptures as the glory of an individual, the worth. And the shaving of the head is the picture of the loss of glory, the unworthy moment in time. And every artist picture that shows Job following this moment shows him bald. No hair. And this time he falls to the ground, not in a collapse of vacuous grief, but for another purpose. Look at the last verb. Shaka. Shaka is a verb that means to fall prostrate in utter submission and worship. I dare say most of you have never, ever worshiped on your face on the ground. The most ancient form of obeisance and submission to the Father, I suggest you try this sometime, palms down, face down, knees and toes touching the ground, body fully extended, pouring out your heart in worship. The only one cursing is Satan. He hated it. He hated it that Job would live through this. And of all things, worship a God who would allow this kind of thing to happen. There wouldn't be one in 20 million on this earth who would do that. And he thought Job was one of the millions, but he didn't realize. As many who knew Todd Beamer in growing up years would have ever imagined, he would have been that kind of man. The wicked spirits sit with their mouths wide open, as it were, as they watch a man who follows all of his adversities with adoration, who follows all of his woes with worship. No blame, no bitterness, no cursing, no fist raised high to the heavens saying, "How dare you do this after I've walked with you all these years?" None of that. Instead, look at what he says. Oh, this is magnificent. This is one magnificent response. "Naked I came," as he looks back to his birth. "Naked I will return," as he looks ahead to his death. Think of that. At birth, we all come naked. At death, we all leave naked. As we're prepared for burial, we have nothing in coming. We have nothing when we depart. So everything we have in time is given. All we have is skin wrapped around bones and organs and muscles. That's all we have. And a soul for which we must give account before our God. And Job's taking care of that. And he calls into perspective that which is right. Get it? The one who gave and has put everything on loan to me in time has chosen and has every right to choose this manner, has chosen to take everything away. I won't take anything with me anyway. Blessed be his name for loaning it to me while I had it. Get that? Get it, affluent Americans, as we are. Get it when you walk through your house and see those wonderful belongings. Get it when you and I get behind the wheels of our cars and drive them on loan. On loan. Get it when the business falls and fails. It was on loan. When the stocks rise and when the stocks fall, it's on loan. What'd you bring to this scene? A naked body, and not too good looking one at that? And what will you have when you leave? A naked body and I'll leave it at that. Just added a lot of wrinkles. I've never seen a hearse pulling a U-Haul. You take nothing because you brought nothing, which means you own nothing. What a grand revelation. Listen to me, you don't even own your children. They're God's children on loan for you to take care of, rear, release, and pray for. This is a perfect moment to pause and look at one statement Paul makes in 1 Timothy 6, verse 7. Please. 1 Timothy 6. And having looked at it, go back to Job 1:21 and put it in the margin of your Bible and memorize it this week. 1 Timothy 6, 7. It will help you when the interest rate goes up. We have brought nothing into the world, so we cannot take anything out of it either. If we have food and covering with these, verse 8 adds, we shall be content. Put that not only in the margin of Job 1:21, put that in another crease in your brain. We brought nothing, we take nothing. In the meantime, we borrow everything. As a good friend of mine tried to teach me years ago, God owns it all. I know your name is on the title. I know. It won't be when you're gone. I know you built that place and you're proud of it. That's nothing wrong with that. Nothing wrong with having it nice. Nothing wrong with having things in it. Nothing wrong with driving a fine car. We've gone over this before. It's not about that. The problem comes when the car drives us and the possessions own us. They never owned Job. This is the curve that he threw back into the heavens, into the face of Satan. In your face, Lucifer. I never set my affections on them in the first place. And I've understood from the get-go, when we had our first until we had our tenth, they're all God's. The one who gave it all, and the one who had the right to take it all, whenever he wanted it all, was the same one deserving of all my praise. Blessed be his name. And I love the benediction through all this. Job did not sin, nor did he blame God. Get this lesson. Get it really clear. When you understand that everything you have is on loan, then you are better prepared to release it when the owner wants it back. And the less time you will spend between utter, sheer, and understandable grief and worship. That is why I believe a memorial service at a funeral can be one of the most meaningful worship services of one's experience. Because we can't take it with us. My good friend and one of my mentors in the early years of my ministry, Ray Stedman, tells a true story. He had traveled to a site for ministry through a week, had forgotten there was a very nice evening dinner he was to attend and speak at. Therefore, he needed a nice suit that he had failed to bring with him. He realized it toward the afternoon when the hour was getting late. He was located near a funeral home, and he thought maybe for a pretty quick moment, the funeral director would at least loan me a suit that would have gone on a cadaver. And he went over and he bargained with him and got the suit. And he said, that evening, Chuck, as I stood up to speak, I was addressing all the people, and as was my common practice, I reached down to put my hand in my pocket. And I realized their cadaver suits have no pockets. I read this past week, shrouds have no pockets. We enter the world with fists clenched as little babies, but we always leave the world with hands open on our chests. Naked. Naked. And in the interlude, Lord God, blessed be your name for loaning me all that you've loaned me. Through all this, Job did not sin. Isn't that wonderful? Nor did he blame God. why blame God. As Francis Anderson has written, God has given him a rehearsal for death. All things belong to God, absolutely. To be given as gift, not claim. To be taken back without wrong. There is no talk of human rights. The Lord is the sovereign owner of all, and Job rejoices in this wonderful fact. When perspective returned, he put his arm around his grieving, precious wife, held her close, and whispered, God gave. For some unrevealed reason, he chose to take back. This entire message could have been delivered in three words. If some of you are thinking, why didn't you do that? You can help finish the sentence. You'll know the third word. Hold everything loosely. Say it again. Hold everything loosely. Let's bow our heads. If you've never met the Lord Jesus Christ, he's a master. He's the master worth following and is available. Is available to you. A relationship with him will give you a perspective like Job's. Todd Beamer had that relationship. His wife, who survives him, tells their story of Todd's salvation and her confidence that God brought along Todd for such a moment as that. What perspective. I invite you to visit the cross and to look up and see a man who was God, who held everything loosely, even his own life, and at the age of 33, paid the supreme penalty for sins, not his sins, but ours. And invite you to come to him like a little child. I urge you to do that today. And then you will say with fellow Christians, blessed be the name of the Lord. Blessed be your name, Lord, for having loaned me what you have, these precious children I tuck in bed at night, or I walk to the altar and give in marriage, or I put my arms around, loving them and their children. I bless your name because you gave them, and I will bless you if you choose to take them. They were never mine to begin with. Blessed be the name of the Lord. And we shall bless your name forever and ever. Our great God, even if we don't understand, even if we cannot ever explain, you need no defending. We need to worship you. Blessed be your name for what you have given and for your sovereign right to take. Blessed be your name. In the name of Jesus. Pray. Everyone said, Amen.
3: Blessed be your name when you give, and blessed be your name when you take away. That's not a prayer that comes naturally. 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
5: This is Max McLean. How does the Lord comfort His people who suffer from their oppressors? 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The seed will grow well, the vine will yield its fruit, the ground will produce its crops, and the heavens will drop their dew. I will give all these things as an inheritance to the remnant of this people. As you have been an object of cursing among the nations, so will I save you, and you will be a blessing. Do not be afraid, but let your hands be strong. From Zechariah 8. 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
8: Our intimate relationships should be with those who know our Master, who follow the principles of the Word of God, because that's who we are. And to act otherwise or to link up otherwise with someone intimately in some fashion who is not a believer is to do what? 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
8: Now the question is, how do we live clean in a dirty world? Well, Paul gives us, I believe, three steps here, three principles, three things that are so very, very important. And I want you to jot them down. I'm going to ask you about them in a few moments. But the first one is this. When we ask the question, how do we live clean in a dirty world, the basic foundation truth is this, and that is that we as believers must recognize that our true nature is different from that of the world. Our true nature is different from that of the world. We don't have the same nature that the world has, that is the society in which we live. It's different. When you and I trusted Jesus Christ as our personal Savior, Christ came into our life to live. And the Bible says He gave us a new nature. Therefore, we are expected to act differently, talk differently than we did before we became a Christian. And so therefore, if we have a new nature, we can expect to live differently than the world lives. And so what Paul is saying here is, he says, don't be bound, don't be a part of, don't get intimately involved in these situations and circumstances and things and organizations, because they don't fit who we are. And as the children of God, as the children of God, we are to separate ourselves from them. Now that's number one. Number two, listen to what he says. He says, develop personal relationships wisely. That's what he's implying. Look, if you will, in the 17th verse. He says, therefore, come out from among their midst and be separate, says the Lord, and do not touch what is unclean. And I will welcome you, and I will be a father to you, and you shall be sons and daughters to me, says the Lord Almighty. Now, he's made a very strong statement here when he says, do not be bound together. Don't link yourself up with those things that would cause you to begin to drift and to begin to act like you are no longer a child of God. Now, when he says, and when I say here, develop personal relationships wisely, for the simple reason, all of us have relationships, and we'll have relationships all of our life. But the question is, what kind of relationships do we develop? And what Paul is giving us here is a principle, and that is, our intimate relationships should be with those who know our Master, who follow the principles of the Word of God, because that's who we are. And to act otherwise, or to link up otherwise with someone intimately in some fashion who is not a believer, is to do what? Is to bring a whole different philosophy of life into your life and try to mix darkness and light, trying to mix the principles of Satan with the principles of Christ, trying to mix things that don't mix and make them mix, and they don't mix and they won't mix, and therefore they won't work. You say, well, I've got friends who are lost, and I just can't walk away from their friends. I haven't finished. But listen to what he says. You see, he knows us so well. This is why he said this. Verse 17, therefore come out from among the midst of them and separate yourself and don't touch unclean things. He said the most powerful thing he could say, the most needed thing God could possibly have said. He said it right then. He said, and I will welcome you, and I will be a father to you, and you shall be sons and daughters to me, says the Lord God. Now here's what he's saying. If you walk faithfully before me and you live a clean life, you may have to walk away from some friends. You may have to walk away from some people who want you to indulge in, who want you to go with them, so and so. And if you don't, what do? They turn away. That's why he said this. This is so precious. Listen, he said, I'll welcome you. So remember this. Whoever turns away from you, listen, you're walking one direction and you have to turn away from them. When you turn around, you know what you're going to do? You're going to walk right into the arms of Jesus. He's the best friend you'll ever have. He'll meet every single need you'll ever possibly have. He's that kind of God. So sometimes it means you have to walk away. What he's stating here is this. Here's the general principle. The general principle is this. Because we have a new nature, because we're sons and daughters of God, because we're walking in one direction, the world's going in another, and because what we believe doesn't match what they believe, because our whole perspective on life is different, we're thinking in terms of eternal values, not temporal values, and because we have an entirely different master to whom we have offered ourselves and yielded ourselves as Lord, he says, we have to be very, very wise. And what he's doing, he's stating this principle. And that is, don't get involved in a situation or a circumstance or relationship with unbelievers in a fashion that causes you to contradict by your behavior and by your attitudes the very things that you stand for and the things that you live by.
10: Now, let me tell you what Paul's not saying. He is not saying don't have any contact with unbelievers. Now, some of you may walk out of here, or you may say, well, you know, I heard Stanley the other day, and he said that you're not to have any relationship with unbelievers. I didn't say that. Now, I'm going to show you why I didn't say it in a moment. I didn't say that. Nowhere does the Bible say don't have anything to do with unbelievers. It doesn't say that. How in the world would Jesus say, go into all the world and preach the gospel to all creatures, if it didn't mean for us to have relationships with lost people? Because oftentimes it's developing a relationship with the lost person whereby they understand what we believe and who we are and why we act the way we act that brings them to the point of wanting Christ. So we're not talking about cutting off all relationships. We're not talking about cutting out all contact. Now, what is he saying to us? He's not saying that you and I should not have any relationship with people who are lost. I mean wicked and as vile as the devil. Why? Because, listen, you and I may be the only hope that person has for Christ. It is a matter of not being contaminated with them, not having contact. And so that's why we have to work diligently at keeping clean in a dirty world. And these folks who say, well, you got to join them to win them. The Bible nowhere says that. Somebody says, well, but Paul says, I must be all things to all people in order to win some. Being all things to all people does not mean indulging in what they indulge in and acting like I believe what I don't believe, but rather understanding where they are. Keeping clean in a dirty world says sometimes I have to walk away. And walking away is, listen, not for the purpose of priding myself that I'm better than, but for the purpose of separating myself so that I can be the kind of godly witness that my separation from this does not mean that I don't care about you. It must be done wisely, in love, concerned always about the other person. The very purpose of coming to church is to do what is to worship the living God, to learn His ways, to understand the truths of God, to let Him convict us and persuade us and to encourage our hearts, to remind us that the power of the Holy Spirit is available within us so that we leave this building, we go out in the world like salt and light, making a difference in a world of darkness. And when you walk into a room that is full of people who are lost in sin, when you walk in, that room brightens up. It doesn't make any difference what they think, what they say. When you walk in, it brightens up. We're to be wise about our relationships. When we walk into darkened rooms, darkened business, darkened organizations, whatever it may be, we are to shine. We are to shine for the kingdom of God. But there's some things He will say to us, not that relationship, don't touch that thing, don't be a part of that. And if we're going to live clean in a dirty world, we just have to make some hard decisions. And the problem today is this. There's so many Christians and so many churches teaching things. Listen, just make it easy. There's not one single verse in the Word of God that says living the Christian life is easy. And the dirtier this world becomes, the more evil it becomes, the more difficult it is going to be for us to walk holy before Almighty God. But listen, the more difficult it becomes, the more valuable every single child of God becomes to God Himself. We are His lights. We are the walking witness. Christ is living on the inside of us. If Christ is living on the inside of you and they want you to shut up from your witness, what they're trying to do is to shut God up. They don't want to hear God coming out of you. They don't want to hear God in your life. But my friends, you just keep on talking. Keep on telling the truth. Keep on sharing the faith and keep on living godly before them no matter what. And you know what? Ultimately, you will conquer or they will pay a horrible price for eternity. And that's why it's worth all of our time, all of our effort, all of our energy, all the criticism, everything it takes in order for us to bear witness to the glory of God. So you see, we're not talking about isolation. There's not a single verse in the Scripture that says we are to be isolationist. He says, go into all the world and preach the gospel of every creature. That means the missionaries we're sending out to other countries who have all kinds of idols. Suppose they walked into some person's home, I'm a Christian. I hate all idolatry. I hate all other religions. All other religions are anathema. We want you to receive Jesus. What a joke. They meet him across their backyards and they begin to talk. And that person sees something in this person they've never seen before. They hear something they've never heard before. And what happens? Before long, that saint of God begins to draw that person who is lost into the light. And when they get them into the light and the Spirit of God works in their heart and brings about conviction of sin and the reality, the truth of who the one true God is, they've won them to Christ, not because they became like them, but because they shined before them, clean in the eyes of God and clean before that person. We all get dirty. And therefore, that's why he said, in order to live clean in a dirty world. This is what's necessary. You have to remember who you are, that you have a different nature, and secondly, that you develop wise relationships. The third thing, look at this. And the third thing is all wrapped up in the first verse of the seventh chapter. He says, therefore, having these promises, beloved, let us cleanse ourselves from all defilement of flesh and spirit, perfecting holiness in the fear of God. Now, what in the world is he saying? Don't be bound. Look at all the contrast he mentions here. God says, I'm going to be with you. I'm going to be waiting when your friends turn you away. He says, I'm going to be your father. He said, on the basis of all this. Now, notice what he says. He didn't say, you all. He said, let us cleanse ourselves. Paul never puts himself above other people as being sinless. There's no such thing as a sinless person. We're talking about all of us living in a dirty world and attempting to keep clean. Now, he says, this is the third way. Not only to develop and realize who I am with a new nature, but second, developing wise relationships. But thirdly, he says, here's something that's very important. And that is assuming personal responsibility for dealing with sin in our life. That's the third step. If I don't assume personal responsibility for sin in my life, I'm going to blame it on somebody else or blame it on God. Now, how does this happen? Well, notice what he says. He says, let us cleanse ourselves. Somebody says, well, wait a minute. Doesn't 1 John 1:7 say, we're to walk in the light as he is in the light, and the blood of Jesus Christ, his son, cleanses us from all sin. Correct. That is, all cleansing and forgiveness is from God. That is, that's the cleansing that has made us holy. But I also, and you also have a responsibility on a daily basis for dealing with those actions and those attitudes that are ungodly. Now, let's explain something. We're talking about sanctification. Sanctification is not just some biblical theological word that we should ignore. Sanctification means this, a very important word in the Bible. Sanctification means this, that God, when he sanctifies something or someone, sets that person apart unto himself for himself. Every single one of us who was saved by the grace of God, we were sanctified in that moment. God did what? He set us apart as his own. We are bought with a price. We've become the children of God. He's our heavenly Father, so we are sanctified. Sanctification is a position. It is the position of being owned by God. It is the position of being made holy by God. That is our position. We are saints in the eyes of God. Now, on a day-to-day basis, I have a responsibility. What is that responsibility? He says, cleanse yourselves. Now, what does he mean by that? Well, what's involved in cleansing? Two things, confession and repentance. Confession simply means that I agree with God about what he says, about what I did or what I thought or what I felt. Repentance is not only confessing and understanding that, but repentance says on the basis that I understand what he believes about this, I'm going to have a change of mind. I don't want that in my life because it doesn't fit me. Therefore, repentance is a change of mind, a change of heart, and a change of conduct on the basis of the fact that we agree with God that this does not fit who we are. So now listen carefully. Confession is what we usually put the emphasis on. But the truth is, just telling God about it is not enough. Because you see, if you keep on doing the same old thing over and over and over again, you're just telling God. I'm sure he must get tired of having us tell him the same thing over and over again. Repentance means that not only do I tell him about it, but repentance says, that doesn't fit, and because it doesn't fit, I'm going to do something about it. That is my responsibility to walk away from what is not of God. It isn't enough just to tell him. If I'm going to keep clean in a dirty world, I have my responsibility. His responsibility, forgiveness and cleansing. My responsibility, dealing with sin by confession and genuine repentance before God. Now, let me ask you a question. How often should you cleanse yourselves spiritually? When you sin against God, the Spirit of God, if you're a believer, that quickly you know that wasn't right. What you said, what you thought wasn't right. So the conviction comes instantly. So think about this. If you say, well, I deal with sin every night before I go to bed. Let me ask you a question. Does the Holy Spirit only convict you of sin before you go to bed? Does he wait till the nighttime to say, okay, let's look at your account for today? This morning at 7 o'clock, you blew your lid bad. Or at your business today, here's what happened. No, he convicts us immediately. When should repentance and confession be exercised? Immediately. Listen, when I'm dirty, I need to deal with the dirt. Not wait at nighttime and Because you know what? Isn't it amazing how we can forget some things? It's real convenient to forget the dirt. Or brushing on the rug. And I can remember when I was a kid growing up, my mom on one occasion had me cleaning up, and I was pretty small, and she said, you know, the dustpan is over here, so when you finish, you just take it and take it outside. So my mom was gone. So I had a linoleum rugs, and I thought, well, I just lifted up that rug, shoved that stuff right under there, and I thought, that takes care of that. Well, it was over there next to the refrigerator, and so when my mom came back, of all the places, she walked right across that spot. She said, what's that? She raised it up, and there was my dirt. You know I never did that again? Because somehow I thought my mom had this real evil eye that she could look right through that rug and see all the places I dirtied up. What does God want us to do? He wants us to deal with it. He says, cleanse yourself. Don't try to forget it. Don't try to act like it's not there. He says, cleanse yourselves of these things. Now watch this. He says, of the flesh and of the spirit. Now watch this. Usually, on almost every occasion, Paul uses the term flesh to speak about our naturalness. That is, all of us who are saved, we still have the capacity to sin. And we can still be tempted. And so when we yield to temptation, what are we doing? We are yielding to that naturalness about us. We still have those five senses. And so that's what he's referring to. But on this occasion, what he's referring to are sins of the body, shall we say, physically, outwardly, and inwardly. He's talking about the total personality. Cleanse yourselves of flesh and spirit. So when you think in terms of, say, flesh, like drunkenness or murder or fornication or whatever it might be, or in spirit, pride and arrogance and rebellion and jealousy, whatever it might be, he says, cleanse yourselves of those things. And so while God is in the process of always cleansing us through his blood, we have a responsibility in this dirty world in which we live to deal with those things that don't fit who we are. We're not talking about good conduct and doing the right thing in order to become holy, but because that is our position, that's because of who we are. What he's saying here is, cleanse yourselves of these things so that he who is within you, Christ, he will be more evident. He will be more exhibited. He will be more clear to those who are watching and looking at your life. So we're not cleansing ourselves in order to get forgiven. We're not cleansing ourselves in order to get holy. We are cleansing ourselves, and we are taking a spiritual bath continually in order to so remain so clean in the eyes of God that the very person of Jesus Christ who indwells us will be evident and seen by those people around us. How do we live clean in a dirty world? Here's how we live it. We recognize and acknowledge we have a whole different nature in the world in which we live. Our environment's different. Secondly, we choose godly relationships. We are wise in our relationships, the persons, businesses, things, whatever. And thirdly, we assume personal responsibility for our sins. And we deal with them on a daily basis. And we deal with them when they happen in order that not to be saved, but because we are. Not to become children of God, but because we are. Not to become a saint, but because we are one. We deal with those things that would hinder our relationship, our enjoyment of God, and our relationship and our influence upon people who do not know Jesus Christ as their Savior. How do you keep clean a dirty world? The Spirit of God convicting, revealing, enabling us. Always there to forgive, always there to make it a reality.
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11: 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The worst thing we can do in a crisis is panic. Thankfully, believers have the means to keep calm in stressful situations. Here's a moment with Charles Stanley.
16: I think the primary way we can do that is simply this, to keep our focus on God. Sometimes that's very, very difficult when you're hurting, if there's emotional pain or physical pain. But there's something about keeping your focus on Him. And what happens is, it's like God keeps reminding us of His promises. I'm with you in this. I'm going to take you through this. For me, that's how I make it through. I just have to keep my focus on Him, saying, God, here's what you said. Here's what you've done in the past. Here's what you've done for your servants in the past. I'm trusting you. I don't feel like it. I don't like it. I'd like to walk away. I'd like to escape. I'm going to trust you. And wherever you are and whoever you are, and whatever's going on in your life, let me just remind you of this. He is there. Sometime He's only there, and that is, there's not anyone else. But God knows how to make Himself so real and so intimate and so absolutely present that sometimes we don't need anybody else. We just need to be aware of His presence. And that's why it's so important that you and I live a godly life, learn to walk in His presence every day, so when these times come, when it looks like the world has lost us totally, we still know that He's there, and that He's there to bring us through the difficulty and hardship and trial, no matter what it is. And that's my prayer for you.
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1: Since 1941, the Reformed Witness Hour program has been committed to proclaiming God's truth from the viewpoint of Romans 11:36. For of him, and through him, and to him are all things, to whom be

0: this somber note to a friend in Philadelphia. Quote, "You might have tracked our army from White Marsh to Valley Forge by the blood on their feet," end of quote. Many soldiers continued to march through the deep snows of Pennsylvania without shoes. Others suffered from disease, hunger, and freezing conditions. Nearly 2,000 of Washington's men died, yet George Washington did not lose faith. Amid the hardship, loss, and uncertainty of Valley Forge, he turned to God in prayer. At a time when our nation once again faces division and uncertainty, may we follow Washington's example, kneeling humbly, praying faithfully, and asking God to guide the future of America.
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9: This afternoon, expect periods of rain and a thunderstorm with a high temperature of 82. Tonight will be humid with more rain, possibly heavy at times, along with another thunderstorm. Be cautious of flash flooding as the low dips to 68. I'm meteorologist Jason Caterina on AM 1160. Hope for your life.
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10: It's time once again for another look into God's infallible book, and we want to welcome you to Daily Bible Time for Friday. We're ready to complete the week this in our study together. We're looking again at Titus chapter number 2,

and verse number 12. We've looked at this verse every day this week. Last week we looked at chapter 2, verse 11. And we've had some good studies as we've gone through this. I know sometime I get a little diverted away from the text here a little bit. But the truth that's in these verses are truth that carry you all through the Bible. Years ago, Donald Gray Barnhouse, the great Bible teacher of the first part of the last century, his radio ministry was always the exposition of the Book of Romans. And he used to say that in our program, this is the exposition of Bible doctrine using the Book of Romans as a point of departure. And that's pretty much the way we study here. But I hope you've been able to understand the gist of what we're talking about here as we're taking this verse apart. Titus 2, verse 11, 12, and 13, Paul gives a little capsulized view of the totality of the Christian life, of the grace life. He does it. Verse 11, he says, "For the grace of God that brings salvation hath appeared to all men." The reason he lays this out for here, I'm going to give you an explanation of why what I just said to you is true. That's what that word "for" there is about. And what he just did in chapter 2, verse 1 to 10, is he just described a life that was filled with sound doctrine. Verse 1, he says, "But speak thou the things which become sound doctrine." In other words, he's telling Titus, in your teaching ministry to the saints, you teach the things that produce lies that adorn the doctrine of God our Savior. That's what verse 10 says. Why is he going to teach sound doctrine? That the aged men, the aged women, the young men, the servants might adorn the doctrine of God our Savior in all things. In other words, every detail of our life should adorn, should beautify, should make attractive the truth that God saves sinners. We don't just proclaim the gospel of grace. Our life, in its details, is designed to demonstrate the transforming truth that God, the God of the Bible, saves, delivers sinners. He transforms us from sinners into saints. And that grace has appeared to all men. When it appeared to all men through Paul's ministry, that the appearing to all men, that is, saved alone, it appears to all men because all men need the grace of God that brings salvation. But the salvation that it brings isn't just the salvation from the penalty of sin that it brings to all men. There's also teaching us. Once you're saved, the grace of God continues to teach the believer. You follow that? The grace of God has a message for everybody out there. That is, God saves, He rescues sinners. The wages of sin is death. Now, that's not just death of your outer man. You drive by a cemetery, see a skull orchard out there. All those dead bodies tell you that the wages of sin is death. By one man, sin entered in the world, and death by sin. But there's more to you than just your outer man. You know that. There's that inner person that's in you. And, the older you get, the more you realize that. You know, when you're just a young squirt, still wet behind the ears, you think you and your body are in tune. Well, when you get to be an old wore out dude like me, you realize that the guy inside of you thinks he can do more than the outside guy thinks he can. That's when the Bible talks about the outer man, the inner man. Though our outward man perish, yet the inward man is renewed day by day, the Bible says. Because there's not just your physical body, there's your spiritual life, there's your soul. And the wages of sin is death, not just physical death, but also spiritual death of your soul. There is what the Bible calls the second death. That's hell and the lake of fire, Revelation 21, verse 8. The second, they have their part in the lake that burns with fire and brimstone, which is the second death. That's the wages of sin is death to the inner man as well as the outer man. So the grace of God brings salvation to everybody in that it brings justification for life. God willed that all men would be saved. But once you get saved, the grace of God didn't quit teaching you. Now it teaches you that as a believer, you have the privilege to live in this identity that God has given you in His Son. God made Him to be sin for us that we might be made the righteousness of God in Him.
That's the great exchange. He took our sin, our death, our penalty, our eternal damnation, our second death, whatever you want to call it, and he gave us his righteousness, his life, his glory, his future. God made him to be sin for us, that we might be made the righteousness of God in him. Now that's the grace of God. We know the grace of our Lord Jesus Christ, that though he were rich, yet for your sake he became poor, that you through his poverty might be made rich. 2 Corinthians 8:9 tells you. So the grace of God teaches us, the grace of God says Jesus Christ put away sin by the sacrifice of himself, that he might give you life, that your life might be filled with the fruits of righteousness which are by Jesus Christ unto the glory and praise of God. So verse 12, he's talking about teaching us, us believers, that, number one, we're to deny ungodliness and worldly lust. We are to deny who we aren't anymore. You're not ungodly, and you're not filled with you're not following the course of this world. You've been taken out of Adam, and you've been put into Christ. So we should now live in the identity that God has given us. And he says it this way, that we should live soberly, righteously, and godly. I love that. We're to be leaving who we aren't anymore, and we're to be living in who we are. You see, grace never teaches loose living. It teaches correct living. It teaches reality living. When you live in the old identity, your own resources, who you were in Adam, my friend, you're living a false life. You're not living in the reality of who you are in Christ. I'm talking to believers now. So we're to live soberly, righteously, and godly. That's the positive side. This living stuff is wonderful. Romans chapter 8, verse number 2, Paul says, the law of the Spirit, for the law of the Spirit of life in Christ Jesus has made me free from the law of sin and death. You know what sets you free from the law, the controlling power of sin that produces death? It's not your efforts. It's not your working. It's the law of life in Christ Jesus. Now, when he says the law of life of the Spirit and the law of sin, we're not talking about a judicial law here. A do this and be blessed, or do that and be cursed. That's been abolished, the performance-based system. These are operative laws. They're principles of life. I go out to the airport. I get on an airplane. And the airplane goes down the runway, gets a certain speed, and it lifts off the ground, and we fly. Now, there is a law of gravity that wants to keep me on the ground. But there's also a law of aerodynamic lift that can overcome that law of gravity and carry me into the sky. But if we lose altitude, speed, and direction sufficiently, that law of gravity will bring us right back down to the earth. I talked to a man just this past week. He got his pilot's license before he got his driver's license as a young man. He wanted to fly bad. And he flew all of his life. And he's ill now, and it's toward the end of life, and he can't physically get out anymore. But he was regaling me with some of the stories. He landed in an airport in the Chicago area, the suburbs. He landed, he was doing some instruction, teaching someone else to fly. And they're approaching, and he said all of a sudden another airplane landed on top of them. And he said, we're still 150 feet in the air, and the other one just parks right on top of him. He said, looked out the window, and he could see its propeller coming at him. Now, you know what happened? Well, that 150 feet gave way to nothing, and they, bang, hit the ground. Because their forward motion that kept the, you know, the aerodynamic rules law going was interrupted, and the law of gravity took them. Now, those kind of laws are
Those are not judicial. That's not like a law in the court. That's a law of life. That's an operating principle of life. The operating principle that the Spirit of God works on is that there is life in Christ Jesus. And that life in Christ Jesus makes you free. It liberates you from the operating principle of sin produces death. So we are able to live soberly, righteously, and godly in Christ Jesus. That's where that comes from. That's not me going out and figuring out how to live soberly and how to live righteously and how to live godly. That's the life that God gives me in His Son that then lives in me and through me as I walk by faith and an understanding of who God's made me. Jesus said, the words that I speak unto you, they are spirit and they are life. Well, if the words are spirit and the words are life, then where am I going to find the life and have the Spirit of God work in me? It'll be in His Word. That's why 1 Thessalonians 2:13 Paul says that it's the Word of God that works effectually in you that believe. You see, His Word becomes life. It becomes the strengthened by His Spirit in the inner man. His Word is our understanding of His Word, our faith resting in that understanding of His Word, that allows the Spirit of God to take the life of Jesus Christ, the life that is in His Word, and make it energize and be that inner compulsion and motivation in our life. The cross work of the Lord Jesus Christ, Calvary, is the secret. The grace of God is the secret of the Christian life. It's our faith standing on the facts of what the cross work has accomplished that gives the Holy Spirit the freedom to bring that finished work of Christ into our daily lives. Allows us to say we're dead to sin. I'll deny ungodliness and worldly lust. And I'm alive unto God. I'll live soberly, righteously, and godly. I can say with Paul, for to me to live is Christ. I can say with Paul, he says, for I am crucified with Christ, nevertheless I live, yet not I, but Christ lives in me. I love Colossians 3:3. It's such a Pauline way of saying things. He says, you're dead, and your life is hid with God in Christ. I say, to get whiplash in that verse, you're dead, and your life. We're not going to be dead and alive. That's Paul. He said, that's who you are. You're dead to sin, you're alive unto God. Get a grip on that. That's who you really are. And when we live, that what does that life look like? It looks sober, righteous, and godly. Now, that's a fascinating thing, soberly. When he says to live soberly, that's how you think about yourself. Look back at Romans chapter number 12. To be sober is to have a sound mind. You know, it's the opposite of it would be drunk, of course. He said, be not drunk with wine when there's excess, but be filled with the Spirit. The drunkenness is to be out of control. Sobriety is to be in control. Romans chapter 12. He says, be not conformed to this world, but be transformed by the renewing of your mind. You see, the transformation that comes in the life of a believer comes by the renewing of our thing. We deny ungodliness. That isn't who we're going to put that off, and we're going to put on an understanding of who we are, that you may prove what is that good and acceptable and perfect will of God. For this I say, Paul says, Romans 12:3, for I say, through the grace of God given unto me, to every man that is among you, not to think of himself more highly than he ought to think, but to think soberly, according as God hath dealt to every man the measure of faith. You've got the measure of truth in God's Word to evaluate yourself by. What does it tell you? It tells you you're dead to sin and alive unto God. That's who you are. Now, I meet people sometime, and they'll say, well, you know, I've got this sin problem. I have this addiction, and I guess can't break it.
I talked to a man not too long ago. He was telling me, he said, I'm just addicted to the certain thing. Now, I don't care what your addiction is. It can be alcohol, it can be drug, it can be sex, it can be food, it can be anger and an evil temper, and it can be greed. I don't care what your so-called addiction is. It's just called sin. And he says, he that is dead is freed from sin. You're dead to sin. You're free. That's who God made you. That is the reality, the current reality of your true identity that God's grace has given you in Christ. You don't have to do anything to make yourself free. God already did it. You just need to think soberly. You just need to take that renewed mind and think about your life based upon who you really are in Jesus Christ. Let me show you a way to think soberly. Look at Romans chapter 8, verse 22. Here's some sober thinking. Romans 8, 22, for we know that the whole creation groaneth and travaileth in pain together until now. And you say, but wait a minute, I didn't think I was supposed to hurt. I thought God delivered. No, no. He said, we know. You know from God's word, you know from your experience, that the whole creation groaneth and travaileth in pain together until now. Somebody says, yeah, but that's not believers. Well, look at the next verse. And not only they, but ourselves also, which have the first fruits of the Spirit, even we ourselves groan within ourselves, waiting for the adoption, to wit, the redemption of the body. You know why you groan within yourself? You know why you have, you know why if the Lord tarries, you're going to hurt, you're going to get sick, and you're going to die? Because the whole creation groaneth through travail and pain until now. Because God has allowed the dispensation of grace to go on one more day. All the claims that you hear from healers and the people healing people and people making people well, and all the claims of that aside, the death rate is still one apiece. There comes a point when that preacher that's been telling you that you don't have to worry about it, you're all, you know, it's all going to be good and God's going to take care of you, he's going to roll over, quit breathing, and go to be with the Lord if he's saved. It's appointed a man once, the death rate is still one apiece. Well, there's got to be, you say, why? Because in order to bring in the healing program, God has to end the body of Christ and bring in the kingdom. Well, in order to bring in the kingdom, he has to end the body, end the dispensation of grace. If he extends the dispensation of grace one more day, he postpones the other. Understanding that, he says, for we know we're saved by hope. You're saved from discouragement. You're saved from being bothered and discouraged and despair because of the suffering. We're saved by hope. You see, we patiently are waiting for the transformer, for that blessed hope. So we live soberly. We live with a conscious reality of what's really going on. We live righteously. That's how we live with others. We're ready, chapter 3 in Titus says, to every good work. We're able to minister and help and be a benediction and benefactors to others. Godly. We're going to think like God thinks. Now that's the privilege we have of living in the dispensation. That's the living part. Now, that thing, soberly, righteously, and godly, that's how we live with ourselves, how we live with others, how we live with God. Those three things, if you compare them with Ephesians chapter number 5, you'll see match the fruits of the Spirit. Ephesians 5, verse number 8, for we were sometime darkness, but now you're light in the Lord. Walk as children of light, for the fruit of the Spirit is in all goodness, righteousness, and truth. Goodness, that's within yourself. Righteousness, that's out with others. Truth, that's Godward. That's the fruit of the Spirit, Galatians chapter 5. See, he just keeps pointing the same paradigm over and over. Galatians 5:22, for the fruit of the Spirit is love, joy, peace. That's your inward attitude. Then that's how a believer is inside. Long-suffering, gentleness, goodness. That's how we are with those around us. Faith, meekness, temperance. That's how we are toward God. You see, the whole thing is a description of the character of the individual that God, of the believer that God produces inside of us that lives out toward others and upward toward God. All of that is simply the expression of the life and the person of Jesus Christ. His actions, his attitudes filling us. The Christian life is not religion.
It's not changing the power structure of the culture. It's not kingdom building. It's not city taking. It's not entertainment. It's not institutional propagation. That's the reason people want to be, go back time past and be like Israel to accomplish all that. What the Christian life is, Paul said, is to be filled with the fruits of righteousness, which are by Jesus Christ, unto the glory and praise of God. For your life and for my life, to adorn the doctrine of God our Savior is simply to say, that's the things He saved me from. They don't belong in my life. That's the things that kill my Savior. Get out of here. Here's what He saved me for. Sober, I'm going to be sober-minded. I'm going to have a sound mind. I'm going to do some reality thinking. I'm going to live all the righteousness that people want you to want the law to bring into your life. He says that the righteousness of the law might be fulfilled in us who walk not after the flesh but after the Spirit. You give somebody a law and a rule and say, do that and you'll please God, and they'll fail every time. But you take the life of Jesus Christ and let that live in you, and you know what it'll do? It will produce all the righteous activity that the law demanded, because it'll produce it from inside. And that's all done so that godliness, God manifests in our bodies, in our flesh, in our ministries. We've adorned the doctrine of God our Savior. That's the grace life. That's what it's all about. And that's what we live in this present world. It's not religion. It's life in Christ Jesus. Let me offer you, one more time, a free Bible study resource entitled, Five Things That Grace Teach. You call me here, 888-535-2300, 888-535-2300, and I'll see that you get your free copy, Five Things That Grace Teach. Can I tell you that we would be honored to have you fellowship with us this Sunday at Shorewood Bible Church? That's the saints that bring you this program each day. We meet at 1900 Hicks Road in Rolling Meadows. If you know where the Arlington Racecourse is on Euclid Avenue, you go up Highway 53 to Euclid and go east to the racecourse, then you know where we are, because you go up Highway 53 to Euclid and go west. Instead of going east, go west, young man. And as soon as you get off of 53 on Euclid, you go west, there'll be a stoplight. That's Hicks Road, and we're just to the north of there. You'll see the sign in our building, 1900 Hicks Road. We meet Sunday morning at 9:30, at 10:45, and at 6 p.m. We'd be honored to have you with us. We have Bible classes. Listen, we're a Bible church. We're about studying the Bible. I know some people don't take Bible out of their name. We put Bible in our name. We want you to know, if you're interested in understanding God's Word and having God's Word work in your life, well, this is a place you need to check out. We know we're not for everybody, and that's okay, but we just might be for you. If you don't have a place this weekend to take your family, if you have one, where the Word of God is taught rightly divided, the message of grace is the issue, then you're robbing yourself and your family of something that you need to have in their life. By the way, we have a whole program for children, Sunday school, children from the nursery all the way up through adults. We have a young people, a teenage work, a ministry, all different kind of things. But none of it's designed just to entertain you. It's all designed to teach them the Word of God. And I can tell you, it works. Young people, children, can learn God's Word if they're taught God's Word the way God designed it to be taught, and then it can live in them for God's glory. It's an important thing to have a local church in your life that teaches God's Word rightly divided. I'd invite you to consider Shorewood. 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
3: You don't make the terms to come to God. 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And the only way you can get the righteousness of God is through faith in Christ. 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
5: During the War for Independence, General George Washington, the man we refer to today as the father of our country, led American troops through military defeat after defeat. And in the bitter winter of 1777, he wrote this somber note to a friend in Philadelphia. Quote, "You might have tracked our army from White Marsh to Valley Forge by the blood on their feet," end of quote. Many soldiers continued to march through the deep snows of Pennsylvania without shoes. Others suffered from disease, hunger, and freezing conditions. Nearly 2,000 of Washington's men died. Yet George Washington did not lose faith. Amid the hardship, loss, and uncertainty of Valley Forge, he turned to God in prayer. At a time when our nation once again faces division and uncertainty, may we follow Washington's example, kneeling humbly, praying faithfully, and asking God to guide the future of America.
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6: I wonder if some of you would never receive vision from God because you have to be scrolling on Instagram. You have to be busy working and doing that and serving the other, and you're busy, busy, busy, and you're so busy you have no time and you've left no room for the Lord to speak to you.
7: Pastor Brett Metter says it's hearing the Lord's voice that enables us to answer the call of God.
6: And here we are with our Bibles telling us to pray, but I think we fail to do that because we're too busy. Your noisy life is not allowing God to speak to you.
7: See in Acts chapter 10, God giving Peter a vision that challenges long-held traditions, preparing him for a far greater work. As Peter struggled to understand what the Lord was revealing, God was opening the door for the gospel to reach all people. Pastor Brett Metter finds encouragement in today's word of God's desire to use believers to accomplish his greater purposes.
6: Grab your Bible, turn with me to Acts chapter 10, and we see kind of a great story. Acts chapter 10, starting in verse 9. It says, "On the morrow, as they went on their journey and drew nigh to the city, Peter went upon the housetop about the sixth hour to pray. And he had become very hungry and would have eaten, but while they made ready, he fell into a trance." Peter, so he's going on the rooftop, which is a normal thing in those days, and he's going up to pray. And he falls into a trance. Verse 11, "And he saw heaven opened and a certain vessel descending unto him as it had been a great sheet knit at the four corners and let down to the earth, wherein all manner of four-footed beasts of the earth and wild beasts and creeping things and fowls of the air. And there came a voice to him, 'Rise, Peter, kill and eat.' But Peter said, "Not so, Lord, for I have never eaten anything that is common or unclean." And the voice spake again to him the second time, "What God hath cleansed, that call not thou common." This was done thrice, and the vessel was received up again into heaven. Now while Peter doubted in himself what this vision he had seen should mean, behold, the men which were sent from Cornelius's house made inquiry for Simon's house and stood before the gate and called and asked whether Simon, which is surnamed Peter, lodged there. While Peter sought on the vision, the Spirit said unto him, "Behold, three men seek thee. Arise therefore and get thee down and go with them, doubting nothing, for I have sent them." And then verse 21, Peter went down and went with the men. We're going to see who these men are and what they're doing and what this vision is all about. In fact, the actual meaning of the vision, which is a huge, huge thing. We don't want to miss that. But in this passage, we see four steps God uses in Peter's vision to do a work in his life and really to start the church on the right direction. Four things I'd like to show you about Peter's vision that might be helpful for you when you receive vision. We're going to answer some questions. What does vision look like? How do we know it's a vision from God and it's not the pizza that we had the night before? How do you know if it's from God? We're going to talk about all that. So the first thing that we see is, number one, you can jot this down, preparation for vision. Peter, I think, is in a good place for vision because he does something really right here, and you got to commend him. It says here in verse 9 of our text, it says, Peter went upon the housetop to pray about the sixth hour. You got to give Peter credit. When did he receive vision? When he went up to pray. When will you receive vision? You need to be ready to receive vision. I wonder if some of you would never receive vision from God because you have to be scrolling on Instagram. You have to be busy talking to people. You have to be busy working and doing that and serving the other. And you're busy, busy, busy. And you're so busy, you have no time and you've left no room for the Lord to speak to you. Your noisy life is not allowing God to speak to you. Is that why Jesus perhaps spent several times where he'd just get away from the crowds and seek the Father? How many times have I said this? If Jesus had to get away and seek the Father and be still before God, how much more do you need time carved away to pray, talk to the God of the universe? And the Bible says you have not because you ask not. And here we are with our Bibles telling us to pray, but I think we fail to do that because we're too busy looking at Instagram or too busy with our chores or too busy, shockingly busy. I wonder if that's a problem, that we don't still ourselves. Notice not only that there was a time for prayer, but also he's praying on a housetop. We see here, this is where the story takes place. And it might sound confusing because they went to Simon's house and asked for Simon Peter. Simon is not Simon. The Simon house, that's Simon the Tanner. And then there's Simon Peter. And those two guys are in the same house. So don't let that confuse you. But Simon's, the Tanner's house, he lived in this town of Joppa. This was a place of retreat, a place to be away from the clamor and the crowd and the city. And I have a question for you. Do you have a place where you can get away from the noise, where you don't bring your iPhone, where you're not watching some screen, where you're actually not being bothered, but you actually say, I'm carving out time like Peter did to pray? Because if you don't do that, don't expect to have vision from God. I don't think we can really honestly say, Lord, I want to have vision if we're just too busy doing what we're doing. And, well, Brett, I've got things to do. I'm afraid there's too much stuff I have to be involved with. Well, that's the problem with the Jews. In fact, the Jews, there's story after story of Jews who, when they didn't seek the Lord, they got into big trouble. Can I give you one of my favorite examples of that in the Old Testament? Being too busy to, and it gets you into real trouble. If you're not seeking the Lord, carving out time to seek God, don't be shocked if you end up in real trouble, because that's happened throughout all the Bible. It's happened in my own life experientially, and it's probably happened to you too. But would you keep your finger here in Acts 10 and turn with me to Isaiah chapter 30. What's going on here in Isaiah 30? Well, the Assyrian army, which is at this time in Isaiah's ministry, they're as powerful as they'd ever been. And they were brutal and scary. The Assyrians are ones who skinned their enemies alive and put them as flags on flagpoles. Like, this is the Assyrian army. The Jews were freaked out. And so in their freaked outedness, what did they do? Did they carve out some time in quietness and say, Lord, what do we do? Nope. They were in a panic mode. And so what they did is they started to take counsel of themselves. What should we do? What should we do? What should we do? And they said, well, let's find somebody to align ourselves with. And so they aligned themselves with the Egyptians. Is that a good idea? If you're a Bible person and you know the Egyptian thing, are you supposed to be tied up with the Egyptians? No. But check out Isaiah 30. The Lord speaks through the prophet Isaiah. It's powerful. Verse 1, Isaiah 30 says, "Woe unto the rebellious children, saith the Lord, that take counsel, but not of me, and that cover with a covering, but not of my spirit, that they may add sin to sin, that walk to go down into Egypt, and have not asked at my mouth, to strengthen themselves in the strength of Pharaoh, and to trust in the shadow of Egypt. Therefore shall the strength of Pharaoh be your shame, and the trust in the shadow of Egypt your confusion." God saying, "Oh, you guys took counsel of each other, but you didn't take counsel of me. You didn't have time to seek me, and so you aligned yourself, and it's going to be bad for you." Well, what should they have done? God tells them. In fact, fast forward to verse 15. Verse 15, God goes on, "For thus saith the Lord God, the Holy One of Israel, in returning and rest shall ye be saved. In quietness and in confidence shall be your strength." And you would not. What's God saying? You would not take time in quietness, confidence, and rest. Because you would not, well, verse 16, "But you said, No, for we will flee upon horses. Therefore you shall flee. And we will ride upon the swift. Therefore they that pursue you will be swift. 1,000 shall flee at the rebuke of one, and the rebuke of five shall you flee, till you be left as a beacon upon the top of a mountain, as an ensign on a hill." Now, this is kind of an interesting story, because the Jews made their mistake. God says, "Oh, you guys are, you're going to be toast." But if you kind of know the whole story, the people repent. They break their alliance off with Egypt, and they say in quietness, "Lord, okay, what are we going to do?" And that's where in verse 21, it says, "And thine ears shall hear a word behind thee, saying, This is the way, walk ye in it, when you turn right hand and when you turn to the left." The Lord says, "I will be with you if you put your trust in me." But would you mark verse 15? The Lord says, it's in rest, in returning, as like returning to the Lord. "Returning and rest shall you be saved. In quietness and confidence shall your strength be." But you would not. Are you one that would not go to the Lord in quietness and confidence because you're too busy, shockingly busy? So you don't have time to really pray? Who's got time to pray? I got stuff to do. That's what the Bible's warning the people of Israel. That's where Peter, you got to give him credit. He goes up on the rooftop and starts seeking the Lord. And because of that, the whole trajectory of the church is going to change, because they were off course. They were rejecting the Gentiles, and God was saying, "Time to bring the Gentiles in." And Peter, "Time to have some bacon." That's the minor thing. I'll show you that in a second. But Isaiah 30, basically we have the people of Israel who have to learn that lesson. And I hope we learn that lesson before we align ourselves with Egypt. So all of this to say, point number one, is we have preparation for vision. And the preparation was to take time away and be quiet and pray. And the Lord says, "I can use that." So Peter's going to get the message because of preparation for vision. Number two on our list, revelation in vision. That's number two. And where do we see that? Well, this is where Peter's going to have to learn some new stuff that he was wrong about, that we talked about. He thought eating kosher meat was the only way to go. And God's going to reveal to him, "Peter, I'm doing a new thing, revelation." And it comes by vision. In verse 14 of our text here, it says, "But Peter said, Not so, Lord, for I have never eaten anything that is common or unclean." And by the way, he went through this exercise three times. Did you note that? It says that in verse 16. This happened thrice, it says here in the King James. Three times. This is a hard-headed Peter. "Not so, Lord," he said three times. "I have never eaten anything that's not kosher or, you know, clean." But you know what I love about Peter is the Lord says, "I'm going to use that guy." Even though he was flawed, even though we are flawed and we say no sometimes to God, which we shouldn't, but like Peter, we do. Peter says no three times. But why was he saying it so emphatically? I think that this is revealing a little bit of self-righteousness in Peter. "I would never do that. I'm not a filthy Gentile who would eat bacon." That's the idea here. I was no, three times. What's going on here? Could Peter have taken on self-righteous attitude? This is going to be, by the way, something Peter struggles with the rest of his life. Even though he has this vision from God that's going to be confirmed, and yet he's still going to struggle with this. Can I show you where he struggles? Flip over to Galatians chapter 2 real quick. In Galatians chapter 2, Paul and Peter hang out together. And then Paul's going to get in Peter's face. This is where, like, serious, like, conflict between Peter and Paul. But here's how this goes down. It's Galatians 2, verse 11. But when Peter was come to Antioch, I, Paul says, withstood him to the face, because he was to be blamed. He had a problem. For before that certain came from James, he did eat with the Gentiles. But when they were come, he withdrew and separated himself, fearing them which were of the circumcision. That's just a fancy Bible way of saying some Jews came, and when Peter saw the Jews, he was like, oh, I got to eat kosher again and not eat with the Gentiles, because he feared the Jews. Verse 13, and the other Jews dissembled likewise with him, insomuch that Barnabas was also carried away with their dissimulation. That's a fancy King James word for hypocrisy. But verse 14, when I saw that they walked not uprightly according to the truth of the gospel, I said to Peter before them all, if thou being a Jew livest after the manner of the Gentiles and not do as the Jews, why compellest thou the Gentiles to live as do the Jews? What was going on here? Peter was living a double life. He was starting to eat kosher food at Paul's blessing, but then he was trying to make Gentiles be kosher. And he had this weird double standard, so much so that when some of the heavyweight Jews showed up, Peter's like, oh, I got to go sit with the Jewish table and not eat the bacon. The problem was that Peter had sat at the Gentile table eating food, which he had right to do. Jesus even told him to do it in Acts chapter 10. And now Peter's kind of living this double standard. I wonder if some of us do that double standard, you know, where we'll talk with some of our friends about which movies we watch, but we won't talk to all of our friends about which movies we watch. Christians, you know, we gotta watch. Do we live double standard lives? Well, that's what Peter's doing. And he's kind of afraid of what people are gonna think and all that stuff. And so the reason I say that is Peter's gonna struggle with this whole eating of meat and all that stuff, his whole ministry. And we're gonna see that even more as we get through the New Testament. But what I wanna show you is, how is God first gonna correct that problem in Peter's thinking? Through a vision. A sheet coming down with unclean meats and say, rise, Peter, kill and eat. God, through a vision, says, Peter, things are changing, and it's going to have to do not with your diet, but it's going to have to do with those Gentiles that eat those foods, and God's going to open the door. So I love it. First, there's preparation for vision. Second, there's revelation in vision. God reveals a truth that Peter just didn't know. That brings us, number three, illumination in vision, where new things are brought to light. You know, in Leviticus 11, that's where Peter hears all about what food you're supposed to eat or what you're not supposed to eat. But here in a vision, the Lord says, don't call unclean something that I've made clean. And that's going to be speaking about the Gentiles. The illumination is Peter's going to understand God loves the Gentiles, and he's going to purify them and clean them. I love Peter because he has a hard time being spiritual. Some people struggle with that. I think I struggle with that a little bit. I grew up in a church and time where I saw people that kind of acted overly spiritual. Do you guys know what I mean? Thus saith the Lord. And you're like, oh man, this is weird. I kind of push back on that. And sometimes I probably err on the side of not spiritual. But I get that with Peter. You know, poor Peter. In the Garden of Gethsemane, Jesus said, okay, I need you to watch and pray. And what does Peter do? Okay, gotcha. And he goes off. And then Peter's. But he wasn't spiritual. He's supposed to be praying at the most important time in history. Jesus is headed for the cross, and Jesus is saying, watch and pray. And what is he doing? Sawing logs. He's sleeping. In the same way, here, Peter wanted to pray, but he gets to the rooftop, and he's so hungry. In his hunger, he falls into a trance, it says, because of the hunger. What's going on here? It's almost like the Lord came down on Peter that day and said, what's wrong with you? You should be praying. You should be eating kale. You're hungry. But that's not what God does. God says, oh, you're hungry? I can work with that. I'm going to use your hunger in your belly to actually use that to be a lesson of something that's illumination, that I'm going to open up the gates for the Gentiles to be saved. And watch out, Peter, here comes a big sheet of food. Get ready. Like, this is what God does. God takes Peter where he's at in his hunger. He's not being super spiritual, but he is praying. And then the Lord says, I'm going to use his weakness to show him something really true. Illumination through his hunger is what actually happened. So don't think that the Bible said visions and dreams are all done with. God uses visions just like Peter had to speak to you. And that's important. Yes, the Lord uses his body, the body of Christ, to speak to us. The Lord uses his word to speak to us. But the Lord might be wanting to speak to you personally through vision and clarity. Now you say, Brett, that's all fine and dandy, but How do we know it's from the Lord? Well, that brings us to our fourth and final point, and that is confirmation of the vision that was given. Confirmation. This is a key. What you need is confirmation of your vision. How does that happen? There's a couple ways that happens. One, confirmation will come from the Word. If you had a vision and it lines up with the Bible, you can be sure that that's a good thing. If it's telling you to do something the Bible tells you to do, great. We know it's true because of the Bible. But if it's something that's not in the Bible and you had vision, and suddenly you're saying, I had a new vision. I was given glasses and spectacles, and I saw these plates, and I was given the words to write a book and make a new gospel. That's not of the Lord, because the Bible goes against that. Remember, Galatians says, if an angel from heaven even gives you a new gospel, that angel's accursed. You got to remember that, especially the LDS, our friends that are Mormons. We got to remind you, the Bible said that shouldn't have happened. What happened with Joseph Smith biblically was wrong. Read the book of Galatians. It's not hard to see that. So be careful. Vision can be from God, but it also can be from Satan. So you have, what you need to do is confirm it biblically. Sometimes your vision will be confirmed by other believers. I've noticed if you have a lot of believers saying, man, that seems right and true in line with what God is doing in your life, I think there's safety in a multitude of counselors. So having multiple Christians saying, yeah, I think that's right. The Lord's speaking to you. That's a helpful step in the right direction. Another way a vision can be confirmed is it actually comes to pass, what is included in the vision. In Peter's case, he gets a little bit of that in both ways. We know his sheep vision was right because later the Gentiles would be saved. They'd be eating unkosher food and not being judged by the meat that they eat. And this would be confirmed by other things. But there's even, I love the confirmation that God gave to Peter that was very mathematical. Did you see that? The confirmation is there in verse 19. Of our text here in Acts chapter 10. It says in verse 19, while Peter thought on the vision. Now, what was he thinking? Verse 17, while Peter doubted in himself what this vision should mean. There's a doubt in his heart. I don't even know if this vision is legit. I'm just hungry. So he's doubting. But then in verse 19, while Peter thought on the vision, the Spirit, that's the Holy Spirit, said unto him, behold, three men seek thee. Arise and get down and go with them, doubting nothing, for I have sent them. There's either three guys at the door wanting him to go to Caesarea, or there's not. Or was this a real vision? And was this the Holy Spirit saying, no, there's three dudes. And Peter says, okay, Lord, thank you. Knock, knock, knock. We're going to see this story unfold. Three men sent by Cornelius in the beginning of the chapter that we haven't read yet. So this is beautiful confirmation. Here's the confirmation. Three guys will be at the door. They want you to go to Caesarea Maritima, and the Lord will show you what to do when you get there. It was confirmed. The confirmation of vision is something you should look forward to. If you don't have confirmation, you shouldn't really believe it. Look for the confirmation. Jeremiah the prophet received a prophecy about himself, and Jeremiah was hesitant to believe it. But I love the story. It's Jeremiah chapter 32, verse 6, where it says this. Jeremiah said, the word of the Lord came unto me, saying, behold, Hanamel, the son of Shallum, thine uncle, shall come unto thee, saying, buy thee my field that is in Anatoth, for the right of redemption is thine to buy it. So this is the word that came from the Lord. But is that really from the Lord? Is this really of him? He didn't really know for sure. And so we keep reading there in verse 8, it goes on. So Hanamel, mine uncle's son, came to me in the court of the prison, according to the word of the Lord, and said unto me, buy my field, I pray thee, that is in Anatoth, which is in the country of Benjamin, for the right of inheritance is thine, and the redemption is thine. Buy it for thyself. Then, look what Jeremiah says, then I knew that this was the word of the Lord. The Lord said, your cousin's going to come and offer the property. And he said, I don't know, man. And then the cousin came and said exactly what the Lord said. And so Jeremiah says, I love what he says. Then I knew that this was the word of the Lord. Boy, there's so many stories I could tell you, even of Athey Creek, of vision the Lord's given us. We didn't know if it was from the Lord or not, but then the Lord just confirmed it over and over again. And the Lord does that. Well, anyway, here we see the confirmation of faith for Jeremiah. And this is what you need when you have vision. You need to have that vision confirmed. Very important. The Lord says, I want you in quietness and in confidence to hear my voice and hear my word, whether it's through his word, through prayer, by the Spirit, or vision or dreams. As the Bible says, as we get closer to the last days, more dreams, more vision, more prophecy is going to come. And that's what the Lord says he wants to do. And so the Lord says, behold, there in Revelation chapter 3, verse 20, he says, behold, I stand at the door and knock. If any man hear my voice and open the door, I will come into him and sup with him and he with me. Don't forget, believers, that this verse is for you, not the unsaved. If you remember, Revelation 3 is a word to the churches of Asia Minor. And the Lord said, Christians, I stand at the door of your heart and I'm knocking. And if anyone will hear my voice and open the door, isn't it funny that Peter's confirmation was guys knocking at the door? But Jesus is knocking at our door and he wants to come in and sup with you and he with me. That's what a beautiful scripture. Don't be too busy to hear from the Lord, to receive vision. Pray for vision. Lord, would you give me clarity in my vision of my life? What should I be doing? What are the things I'm missing? What are the Bible's things that I know to be true, but I haven't really applied that to my worldview today? And let the Lord speak to you through vision. I think there's no stopping what the Lord can do when it comes to people that are really open to hearing from him.
7: Pastor Breadmaner, reflecting on several important observations through the vision of the Lord given to Peter, encouraging trust in the Lord's leading wherever his greater purposes call us. 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
6: Lord, I pray blessing as we close up our Bibles, and I pray that we'd open up our hearts and our time, even how we spend, Lord, time looking to you for vision and direction. 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
7: 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Pastor Breadmaner closing our time here on Today's Word. 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
7: Your AM 1160 weather forecast. This afternoon, expect periods of rain and a thunderstorm with a high of 82. Tonight will be humid with more rain, some heavy, and another thunderstorm. Be cautious of flash flooding with a low of 68. Tomorrow will be mostly cloudy with more rain and a thunderstorm. It will be humid in the morning, then becoming breezy. If you're heading to the music festival, bring your rain gear as it may come in handy. The high will be 72. I'm meteorologist Jason Katarina on AM 1160. 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
14: During the War for Independence, General George Washington, the man we refer to today as the father of our country, led American troops through military defeat after defeat. And in the bitter winter of 1777, he wrote this somber note to a friend in Philadelphia. Quote, "You might have tracked our army from White Marsh to Valley Forge by the blood on their feet," end of quote. Many soldiers continued to march through the deep snows of Pennsylvania without shoes. Others suffered from disease, hunger, and freezing conditions.

0: nearly 2,000 of Washington's men died. Yet George Washington did not lose faith. Amid the hardship, loss, and uncertainty of Valley Forge, he turned to God in prayer. At a time when our nation once again faces division and uncertainty, may we follow Washington's example, kneeling humbly, praying faithfully, and asking God to guide the future of America.
1: 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Hope for your life. The weekend is almost here. I'm Grace Mitchell. Keep listening. 2:30, it's Focus on the Family with Jim Daly. 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

0: When we come across a difficult passage of Scripture, one that seems to have a number of different interpretations from credible theologians, how do we determine which interpretation is correct? Alistair Begg shares some biblical wisdom and fundamental principles as he wrestles with this dilemma today on Truth for Life.
1: Daniel chapter 9 and verse 20. While I was speaking and praying, confessing my sin and the sin of my people Israel, and presenting my plea before the Lord my God for the holy hill of my God, while I was speaking in prayer, the man Gabriel, whom I had seen in the vision at the first, came to me in swift flight at the time of the evening sacrifice. He made me understand, speaking with me and saying, O Daniel, I have now come out to give you insight and understanding. At the beginning of your pleas for mercy, a word went out, and I have come to tell it to you, for you are greatly loved. Therefore, consider the word and understand the vision. 70 weeks are decreed about your people and your holy city to finish the transgression, to put an end to sin, and to atone for iniquity, to bring in everlasting righteousness, to seal both vision and prophet, and to anoint a most holy place. Know, therefore, and understand that from the going out of the word to restore and build Jerusalem to the coming of an anointed one, a prince, there shall be 7 weeks. Then for 62 weeks it shall be built again with squares and moat, but in a troubled time. After the 62 weeks, an anointed one shall be cut off and shall have nothing. And the people of the prince who is to come shall destroy the city and the sanctuary. Its end shall come with a flood, and to the end there shall be war. Desolations are decreed. And he shall make a strong covenant with many for 1 week. And for half of the week he shall put an end to sacrifice and offering. And on the wing of abominations shall come one who makes desolate, until the decreed end is poured out on the desolator. Amen. Or we pray together. Father, thank you that your word is absolutely unerring. Thank you that everything that we need for life and for godliness is conveyed to us in it. And we pray now that you will make the book live to us. Show us ourselves. Show us our Savior. Grant to us clarity, we pray. For Jesus' sake. Amen. Amen. Well, as we said this morning, and we're back in Daniel chapter 9, the prayer of Daniel, which is an extensive prayer, probably one of the great prayers of the Old Testament, was actually stirred as a result of him turning to the book of the words. And we noted that he was reading from the prophecy of Jeremiah. And as a result of that, he recognized not only the majesty of God, but also the need for the people of God to confess their sins. And largely this morning we were recognizing that fact, I think, to a man and a woman. We were struck by it, I think, not simply on a personal level, but also on a corporate level as a church. I believe that God's word to us was very, very clear. And necessarily so, because so much contemporary life challenges even the very notion. And that's why most of us are helped by reading old books, not solely old books, but certainly reading the Reformers and reading the Puritans. They help us with this kind of thing. The Reformers spoke of the importance of daily repentance, and the Puritans actually spoke of Christian maturity being expressed in a perpetual brokenheartedness, which of course just doesn't seem right in our day to day. But again, I encourage you as you go into the bookstore to look not only for the new stuff, but for some of the old stuff. And if you happen to fasten on Calvin, you will find that he's saying similar things. For example, when he comments on the Lord's Prayer and the phrase, "Forgive us our debts," he writes as follows: "For whom did Christ wish to use this petition? Surely all his disciples. If anyone thinks that he has no need of this form of prayer and confession of sin, let him depart from the school of Christ and enter into a herd of swine. Well, thank you for being so clear, John. That is, I think we got that perfectly well. And Daniel has confessed, as we've seen, the sins that had given rise to the desolation of the city and the temple. He recognizes that he is one, but he is part of a larger. And in the same way that we are too, at this point in history, we are part of the larger representation of the church in our world and certainly in our culture. And I think it's worth pondering which of us is prepared to confess the sins of our contemporary church and our own areas of neglect. You think about America tonight, or North America tonight. We have Canadians with us as well, I beg your pardon. As we think of North America tonight, and think of it as we have read history or experienced history, is it not true that we ought to bemoan the fact that many of the buildings that bear the name of Christ are in this moment dark, if not entirely empty? That the professions of repentance towards God and confession of sin is increasingly swallowed up in a man-centeredness, both in preaching and in praying and in singing. And if Daniel had occasion to stop in the midst of his day and confess the circumstances of the people of God 600 BC, it behooves us surely to take on that responsibility, not in a morbid way, but in a realistic way, so that we might pray that God will intervene as he did at that time. Now, the urgency of Daniel's appeal, and it was an urgent appeal, is more than matched, as we've seen, by the immediacy of the answer of God. Verse 20, while I was speaking and praying. Again in verse 21, while I was speaking in prayer. Now, this is an interesting point, and we're not going to belabor it, but it's almost as though he never managed to get his prayer out of his lips or off his heart before the answer was dispatched to him. It's a reminder that God hears prayer immediately. He answers in his time and in his own way. But there is no sense in which we can then say, well, Daniel caused this by his prayer. But nor is there any way that we can say the events unfolded absent Daniel's prayer. While I was still speaking, he realized, recognized what the prophet says. Before they call, I will answer. And while they are yet speaking, I will hear. He was aware of Psalm 139. You know the words of my mouth before I speak them all together. And it is in light of that that God then dispatches his messenger, Gabriel, whom we've met before, certainly back in chapter 8. And I heard a man's voice, and it called, and Gabriel, make this man understand the vision. So here he is again. He is one of God's mighty ones, dispatched to do his bidding. On another occasion, we'll give thought to the nature of angelic activity, not only as it is recorded in the Bible, but as it is experienced in our world. And Gabriel is sent on a flying visit. In fact, verse 21 says, he came to me in swift flight, to inform Daniel that at the beginning of his plea, his word was heard, to tell him that he has come out to give him insight and understanding. Now, that in itself is quite remarkable, because you will remember that when we began our studies in Daniel, one of the things that marks Daniel as a man is that he has a peculiar measure of understanding, that God has given him understanding beyond his peers and the ability to see and interpret visions and dreams. But I guess you can never have enough understanding. And so Gabriel says, I've come, and God says, you're going to have a little bit more. Now, you will notice too, if the text is open in front of you, that the gift of understanding does not negate the necessity of Daniel's engagement and consideration. That's the final phrase of verse 23. Therefore, says Gabriel, consider the word and understand the vision. Daniel's effort and God's enabling work in tandem. Now, that's not unique again to this book. Remember when we studied 2 Timothy, how Paul says to Timothy, Timothy, consider these things and the Lord will give you insight. It is the Lord who gives the insight. It is Timothy who does the considering. It is God who dispatches the understanding and the wisdom. It is the responsibility of Daniel to pay attention to it. And so, to summarize that little section, the visit of Gabriel conveys at least these three things. Number one, he comes to tell Daniel, God hears you. God hears you. Secondly, God has sent me. That's the significance of him saying, I have now come out to give you insight and understanding. Come out from where? Come out from God's presence. Come out from God's dispatch box, if you like. Come out from the company of the mighty ones who do the bidding of God. I have come out to you. And thirdly, I'm here to tell you that you are greatly loved. You are greatly loved. If you think about it in the panorama of this whole context, that is quite remarkable, isn't it? Daniel, I know you've had quite a go of it with the lion's den and everything else that you've been through, but I'm here to tell you that God really, really loves you. He loves the whole world, but he loves you. You know, that's true of every child of God. You are really loved. You may not feel loved by the people around you. You may feel that you're despised by people around you, whether at work or in your home. But the word of God is that he loves you. The Son of God loved me. God loved me. He gave himself for me. Now, the wonderful thing about it is, and just this little note there at the end of verse 21, is you realize how much Daniel is the embodiment of the one to whom God looks. Remember Isaiah 66. This is the one to whom I will look, says the Lord. He who is humble and contrite in spirit, the one who trembles at my word. And Daniel embodies that. And so if you like, the blessing of heaven is tied in some measure to the life of Daniel lived here in this context. And the very fact that Daniel records that the flying visit of Gabriel came at the time of the evening sacrifice tells us something about Daniel. When had he last been at the evening sacrifice? He hadn't been at the evening sacrifice since he had been snatched up from his home in Jerusalem. There had been no evening sacrifice. There was no place to go. They lived entirely separated from all of that. And yet Daniel says, when the angel came, he came about 3 o'clock in the afternoon. What does that tell you about Daniel? It tells me this, that you can take Daniel out of Jerusalem, but you can't take Jerusalem out of Daniel. That his life lived as an alien was calibrated by the reality of all that was his in God and with God in the celebration of the people of God. And it is in that context that Daniel then is called to consideration and to understanding. I'm sure Daniel would not have said this, but if I had been Daniel, I would have said to the angel Gabriel, after he gave me this, could you hang on just a minute, because I'm not sure I got it the first time. Or when he said, therefore, I'm here to give you insight and understanding, and you should just consider these things. I might have said, well, that's easy enough for you to say. Because what he then says and gives to Daniel is a remarkable little piece, isn't it? I mean, some of you have read it again this afternoon in the hope of discovering what it means. And so it's time for us to descend into the abyss. Here we are. One commentator says that the history of the exegesis of the 70 weeks is the dismal swamp of Old Testament study. In fact, having spent a long time now in this little section, I have begun to think very differently about the 70s when people mention them. It's taken on a whole new thought for me. These 70s have been chasing me down for some days now. These verses, 24 to 27, are the most difficult in the entire text. Commentators agree that they are the most difficult in the entire text. That is the only thing that commentators agree on. they agree that these verses are really difficult. At the same time, they certainly do not agree on the right way to understand them. And I, having dealt with this for some considerable time now, have found, to my great surprise and at times discouragement, that I am disagreeing with the interpretation of these verses, interpretations done by my closest friends, whom I admire greatly. And then I'm encouraged by the fact that my closest friends disagree with each other. And then I realized that I actually disagree with myself. I don't say that for fun. I say that to be very, very honest with you. Let me remind you again of the Westminster Confession. Not all parts of the Bible are equally understandable, says the Confession. But all that is necessary for our understanding of salvation is made perfectly plain in the Scriptures. And so when we come to a passage like this, it would be relatively easy for me, but laborious for you, tedious for you, and really a miserable exercise, for me to start now and rehearse for you the plethora of ways in which this section of the Old Testament is understood and explained. Many commentaries, to their shame, spend far more on these four verses than they do on the first 23 verses. And many people view these verses with such emphasis that as soon as you say what you believe about them, you will either be included in their will or removed from it immediately. Now, if you think about it, that's a very strange way to operate. But you're saying to me, well, I'm not so sure that it would be so tedious. Well, let me give you just a little flavor of some of the material that I was reading this week, where one of the questions that is obviously raised is, what are these sevens? Are the sevens weeks, or are the sevens weeks of years? And are these sevens and this seven to be understood in symbolic terms, or are they to be understood in literal terms? It's a very important question. And in fact, if you want to continue, you can ask a number of other questions. Is the anointed one, referenced in verse 25, the same as the anointed one, referenced in verse 26? And so we can go on through the whole thing. But certain people, in order to help, get into it in great detail. This is the kind of place where I finally said, oh no, I don't want to do this anymore. Here is somebody in a section in his commentary entitled, Do the Math. Now, this person obviously believes that you can understand this in a very, very literalistic way. And so I'll stop off in a moment, but let me give you a flavor of it. So I'm trying hard to understand this. From the first of Nisan, 444 BC, to the first of Nisan, AD 33, there are apparently 476 years of 365 days, or 173,740 days. From the 4th of March to the 29th of March, there are 24 more days. If you add to this 116 days for leap years, and the total number of actual days between the decree to rebuild Jerusalem and Christ's death is 173,880 days. Who cares right now, right? Okay. But hang on. After this comes an undefined gap of time, a break in the prophecy. Who says? Until the final last week, which is described in more detail in the book of Revelation. Gabriel spoke of 69-year weeks, or 483 years. Get this. Using a stylized prophetic 360-day year, this multiplies out to 483 times 360, which is 173,880, and guess what? That's the number we're looking for. Now, do you really think that this passage of Scripture, that it would have occurred for a moment to Daniel to sit down and try and do this kind of algorithmic mechanism? And how good do you think he would have been at it? Because this was given to Daniel. This was given to Daniel by the visit of a flying angel, so that he would understand. So that he would understand. And so that we, when we read it, would understand as well. Ralph Davis, who's a good friend of ours, makes this humorous but helpful observation. He says, when you take this kind of thing and you ask yourself, what does this all mean? He says, it means this, that if you're driving home late at night and tune into the prophecy hour on your radio and hear the preacher refer to, quotes, what is perfectly clear in Daniel's 70 weeks prophecy, you may know with a certainty that he hasn't read the text carefully. Because the longer you go at it, the more daunting it becomes. This is a brief passage, and this is an obscure passage. And therefore, when we come to something like this, it is imperative that we don't disengage from our normal principle of interpretation. A fundamental principle is as follows, that we should understand and interpret what is unclear in light of what is clear, and not the other way around. So you don't start with an obscure, tiny passage of the Bible or of a book and then try and understand the book in light of that little passage. You take that within the overarching framework of the book, within the framework of apocalyptic literature, within the context of God's revelation, and within the awareness of the fact that God is not playing hide and seek with himself or with his wisdom when he gives to us his word. For if the main things are the plain things, then clearly in these verses, we're not dealing with foundational blocks of biblical theology. What I'm about to now unfold for you will annoy some, disappoint others, confuse many, and perhaps encourage a few. Remember, it is the Word of God which is absolutely true and absolutely sufficient and absolutely right, and not the preacher's interpretation of it. It is the Word of God which is authoritative, and parts of the Word of God leave us with our hands over our mouths, and our unwillingness to end up in that position perhaps says more about our pride than it does about our desire to fully comprehend its truth.
0: You're listening to Alistair Begg on Truth for Life. We'll hear the conclusion of this message on Monday. Alistair mentioned today how he is often helped in his Bible study by reading the old books, especially those of the Reformers or the Puritans, who emphasized the importance of daily repentance and maturing in faith. And that's exactly what we're featuring today, a set of two books written by 17th century Puritan minister and author John Flavel. They're titled Christ and His Threefold Office and Christ Humbled Yet Exalted. These books will give you a deeper understanding of who Jesus is, how he secured our salvation, and the many roles he plays in a Christian's life, why he is the foundation of true joy. Both of these books have been edited to update the language and to make them easier to understand, but the text remains compelling and biblically sound. 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
4: For 4 years, five late-term babies discovered outside of Washington Surgery Clinic in D.C., operated by the notorious late-term abortionist Cesar Santangelo, have remained at the center of calls for a federal investigation. Now, more than 50 members of Congress are urging the Department of Justice to determine whether federal laws against partial birth, abortion, or infanticide were violated. According to reports, lawmakers are requesting autopsies, preservation of evidence, and a full investigation into the circumstances surrounding the babies' deaths. The Department of Justice has responded that it will be reviewing the request and will investigate any credible allegations of criminal conduct.
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9: I know when I was 10, I had to move from Illinois to New Jersey. That was just devastating. Two different cultures. It was fifth grade, you know, that prepubescent. Everything about the move was really awful, right? And it, going back and thinking about how the Lord was so faithful to me, and then reiterating, be able to tell that story for my children. There were some really hard days.
10: Yeah.
9: But this is how the Lord showed up.
11: That's Darby Strickland describing how change can affect children in some negative ways. And what can we do about it as parents to help shepherd our kids through the inevitable changes of life? Well, that's our topic today on Focus on the Family with Jim Daly. I'm John Fuller, and we're glad you've joined us.
10: John, we all have different reactions to change. I think we understand that better as adults when you make a move or you go off to college or whatever you might do. There's even times then when that change is impacting us. I mean, I remember going to college. I felt in my sophomore year, I was really in a bad place. It was just, you know, kind of funky. I didn't feel like I was fitting in. I didn't know if I was after the right major. My friendships weren't that strong, you know, and you just get into this place. So you have to manage that. But for young children, that becomes far more difficult. And I'm so looking forward to talking with Darby today because this is important. We often, as adults, kind of look over those changes and miss the cueing that our kids are giving us that they're struggling with a change of school, et cetera. And we need to be in tune with that.
11: We do. And Darby is positioned well to guide us through this topic. She's a counselor and author, and she's written a number of books about abuse and trauma, and she's got some resources now about how change impacts children. We'll hear more about those. One is called Helping Your Children with Change, Holding Fast to God During Upheaval. It's a very short, quick read, and it's going to equip you as a mom or a dad to really get a handle on this. The other is a children's book called A Big Change Happened. Helping Children Through Upheaval. It's a delightful book, wonderfully illustrated, and really powerful for younger children. Learn more about Darby and her other books, and these two in particular, on our website.
10: Darby, welcome to Focus on the Family again. It's so good to have you back.
9: Thank you.
10: Yeah, and you know, that's so interesting, that setup there. I think you would agree with what I was saying in terms of managing change. It is so true that as adults, we get more proficient at it as we get older,
9: Absolutely.
10: More capable.
9: Yep.
10: But then we're not seeing it through the eyes of a 3-year-old, a 5-year-old, right?
9: Correct. Yeah. Everything overwhelms them.
10: Right.
9: Yeah.
10: And it can be just that, overwhelming. And we'll say things like, yeah, okay, it'll be okay. And then we keep moving, but the kids are stuck.
9: Yeah.
10: They're like, what? You had a funny opening that I wanted to capture because you said you had this, you know, kind of remorse to change when your minivan died.
9: Yeah.
10: Okay, so how are you attached to the minivan?
9: I know, right? And, you know, I think I was a homeschooling mom raising 3 kids, driving them everywhere in the minivan to go see my parents, trips to Florida, just really sentimental.
10: Yeah.
9: I was speaking at a conference, came home, and it stopped working. So I left it at a dealer. My husband came, rescued me, praise the Lord, drove me home. And 2 days later, we got a call saying, you know, it's not worth repairing.
10: And it That's was a well-used minivan.
9: It was. Yeah. It was. But just like the lump in my throat of, I'll never see it again.
10: Yeah. All the memories.
9: All the memories. Mm. Yeah. And it was, and I think what it was actually the realizing of the transition. My children don't need a minivan anymore.
10: Ooh.
9: Right?
10: So that was much deeper.
9: Yes.
10: That was like an episodic thing that
9: yes.
10: I'm not that mom anymore.
9: Yeah.
10: I'm another type of mom.
9: Yeah,
10: right?
9: My children are launching. The Lord is yeah. doing great things. There's exciting things in happening. But my life is rapidly changing. And the death of the minivan just was this huge symbolic moment for me.
10: Mm-hmm. Yeah, and it's so, you know, kind of winsomely insightful about change. But on the more serious side, explain how children, young children particularly, process change differently than adults and how we have to be careful not to look past it.
9: Yeah. Well, young children don't necessarily understand how the world works.
10: You think.
9: Right? And so they rely heavily on routines. And
10: yeah.
9: we see that when we put our kids to bed and they want the same book every night. Right? You deviate from their routine and they let you know about it.
10: Yes.
9: Right? And so change involves their routine being upset in a multitude of ways. If it's a change of school or home or family dynamics, right? So they don't have those routines. They don't know what to expect. They can't predict what's coming next. And that really ties into their sense of safety. Sometimes it goes to the level of belonging. So they come with, I think, a set of questions that when you're 3 or 5, they can't articulate.
10: They feel it.
9: They feel it,
10: yeah.
9: right? But they can't necessarily talk about it in the way that you and I, like I could talk about the minivan. This was
10: right.
9: really hard, and I could understand why I got really emotional.
10: Yeah. What's the book, the children's book about the moon? What do you guys remember?
9: Good Night Moon.
10: Good Night Moon.
9: Yeah.
10: Oh, my. I can't believe I can't remember the title because I read that thing 1,000
9: yes,
10: times.
9: Yes, yes.
10: To where it got to the point where I was trying to hurry it along.
9: Yes, yes.
10: How dads do, right? And we change the words a little because we're getting a little bored.
9: Yes.
10: But even that kind of redundancy mm-hmm. gives a child a sense of security.
9: Yeah, structure, right? Yeah.
10: They know they got that story coming. We would laugh at the same points. I mean, I would sit there and go, my goodness, you know, I had to change it from comb to something mm-hmm. else, from porridge to oatmeal, just
9: yes,
10: to keep
9: just
10: the
9: keep,
10: boys yeah, engaged. You know, maybe keep me engaged.
11: Yeah, that might be.
10: But there is... We think maybe too lightly about some of those things, right? And I go back and I think as a father, I was probably a little too flippant with some of that, not really capturing the importance of those things. Speak to that need for moms and dads to think about what you're doing for that 3-year-old and what it's providing them.
9: Yeah, I think we have to recognize that it's our job to kind of shepherd them through it, right? Oftentimes when there's a big change, there's big things happening in our world. We're packing up a house, or maybe we're going through a separation, or we're having to make a big decision about where we're sending them to school, and we're not sure. So we're attending to all these multitude of details, and our children often get lost, and they're often reaching out to us with, you know, maybe their behavior is regressing, or maybe they're asking us 1,000 questions,
10: yeah.
9: right? And they very repetitive. And we're looking at that as a behavior, right, when we're forgetting to say, oh, what's going on within them? Where do they need me to help shepherd them through this?
10: And in that context, I mean, there's going to be degrees mm-hmm. of change. I mean, there are lighter issues, but still being attentive as a parent is important because you don't know where your child's going to get stuck.
9: Right.
10: I can remember, oh my goodness, I did not want to go to school, kindergarten, mm-hmm. Alhambra Elementary School, for all those people in Southern California. We lived on Fifth Street, right a block away from the school. I don't know why I had such a fear of going to school. Mm-hmm. I don't know if it was I love my freedom, you know, or whatever it was. I like to play Batman and Superman yeah. and fly around the neighborhood with towels with
11: clothespins
10: around it. I mean, I did. And then I had to go to school. My yeah. mom literally had to drag me, mm-hmm. my heels in the ground.
9: Yeah.
10: And then I went to school that first day. Fell in love with my teacher, mm-hmm. Mrs. Smith, and I loved it. And then I didn't want to go home.
9: Right. What was the imaginary
10: very,
9: to the concrete, right?
10: That
9: yeah.
10: very
9: yeah.
10: afternoon, the yeah. same afternoon yes. that mom drugged me to school, yeah. I didn't want to leave school.
9: Right, right.
10: But even that, to be in tune,
9: yes,
10: that's a fairly light degree. It was great. I'm sure my mom was over the moon that I enjoyed school
9: and
10: wanted
9: adjusted.
10: To go back.
9: Yeah.
10: And I adjusted yeah. in one day.
9: Yeah. Yeah.
10: But when we start looking at more difficult mm-hmm. things, big moves to different city, different state, maybe divorce,
9: yeah.
10: if we can touch on
9: Absolutely.
10: That. Those are far more emotional and mm-hmm. deeper wounds for children to figure out, how does this change impact me?
9: Right. Well, a lot of those changes that you're naming actually come with a sense of loss, right? And so we actually have to grieve things that we lose, whether it's my parents living together, the idea of what God ordained as a family is breaking up, or just my friend,
10: yeah.
9: right? My friend group is going to change. So there's so many losses and micro losses in some of those bigger changes.
10: You know, and the thing we do as adults, we're moving.
9: Mm-hmm.
10: You know, even in those big things,
9: yep.
10: I'm afraid to say, we don't stop and take account of what impact this is going to be on us,
9: right.
10: let alone our children.
9: Right.
10: Think of divorce in that context.
9: Yes.
10: And we tend to say things as adults like, well, kids are resilient. They'll manage mm-hmm. it. They'll be able to survive. They'll get through it. You can fill out all of those things that we say to rationalize our behavior.
9: Correct.
10: What we're about to do.
9: Yes.
10: How do we get a hold of that as a parent to make sure emotionally our kids are safe?
9: Yeah, I think the first thing is actually to realize it's okay if your children are sad. There's something in us parents that we want to rush our children through the hard parts of life. We don't want to see them in pain. I don't want to cause my children a little heartache, let alone a big one. So it's uncomfortable for me to see them sad. So I think the response is we rush them through that. Instead of sitting with them in the sadness, being willing just to take the time and say, this is really hard,
10: yeah.
9: but God can help us here. We are not without hope, even in the hard.
10: It's kind of an indication of our unhealthiness as adults too,
9: mm-hmm.
10: right?
9: Yes.
10: That we're not slowing down.
9: Yes.
10: Think of Jesus when the disciples were like, keep those kids away.
9: Yeah. Yeah.
10: And
9: he
10: Jesus
9: lingered.
10: Went, hey, wait a minute.
9: Yeah.
10: Don't get in between me and the kids.
9: No.
10: The kids are like the kingdom of heaven.
9: Amen.
10: I mean, there
9: yeah.
10: is something there yeah. that, I mean, even that Jesus was in a position, obviously, being the Son mm-hmm. of God. He knew it.
9: Yeah.
10: But he knew to slow down and to, what a day that must have been to just sit around Jesus, sit in his lap, these
9: yeah.
10: little 5, 6, 7-year-olds.
9: Yeah.
10: Wouldn't that be awesome?
9: It would. Just to have someone delighting in you, being
10: yeah.
9: willing to be interrupted by
10: yeah.
9: your needs. Yeah.
10: You know, what's interesting to think about is that they wanted to see him and talk to him
9: yes.
10: as a little child.
9: Yes.
10: What was he portraying
9: yes.
10: that was so attractive to the kids?
9: That was so inviting.
10: Yeah,
9: yeah.
10: so inviting.
9: Yeah. yeah.
10: That's what I want to peer into. I would
9: yes.
10: love to have seen that. It's without words. We don't have that
9: mm-hmm.
10: description. But something to get my attention when I was 5, it would have had to have been pretty good.
9: Yes.
10: I mean, a smile or whatever it was, a good story.
9: Mm-hmm.
10: I mean, I don't know, but something grab those kids that Jesus was doing or expressing, right?
9: Yeah, we would have to assume it was some way that he was expressing love,
10: yeah.
9: whether towards them or others, that just mesmerized them.
10: Warmth.
9: That's, yeah.
10: And who knows?
9: Yeah.
10: Let me ask you, you've identified ways that children can react to change. Let's start with preschoolers. How does change affect that age group? And this is good for the parents just before they're in school. How does adopting or not adopting to change?
9: Yeah, oftentimes with preschoolers, you'll see them being really clingy, right? They're going to want more of you, more
10: hanging
9: of your time,
10: leg.
9: Right? They might take longer at bedtime and all the ways that frustrate us. Also, there can be behavioral regressions, right? There can be returning, sucking on the thumb or, bedwetting. So we just want to be curious anytime our child has mastered a skill in their growing up and then they regress. And then it's just asking, what's going on with my child? Why am I seeing this behavior?
10: I mean, hopefully Focus on the Family can be a place for that resource, but a parent being attentive, all of us as adults, we're moving fast, and it's kind of like your minivan. I mean, maybe we should have changed the oil a little sooner. But when it comes to parenting, those cues are important, and we can blow right by them, like the thumb sucking, for example. If your child hasn't been doing that, all of a sudden is doing that, that could be it is a cue that something is occurring emotionally.
9: Yeah. And it's just a great moment. And sometimes as a parent, we don't know, right? And that's what brings us to our knees and we're asking the Lord for help. We're making time for our children. Like that's when you have to kind of slow down and spend an extra 20 minutes with them, eyeball to eyeball, get on the floor and be playing with them. Just try to draw out from them. What's going on? What you've been thinking about?
10: Yeah, that's good.
11: Our guest today on Focus on the Family with Jim Daly is Darby Strickland. And she's speaking out of her expertise about helping kids change. And she has two delightful resources that we want to point you to. One is a small little booklet called Helping Your Children with Change, Holding Fast to God During Upheaval. It's a very quick read. It's going to give you some good things that grab onto as you're moving through some changes with your child. Another would be this children's book that is wonderfully illustrated and has a really powerful message. A Big Change Happened, Helping Children Through Upheaval. We've got the books available for you. Find out more at our website. And also sign up for our Age and Stage newsletters. This is a way for you to get kind of drip irrigation for your child. 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
10: Darby, that's great for kind of that 2 to 5 year old perspective and be engaged and notice behaviors and, you know, talk to people who know. And if you don't have that resource, call us. We'll help you with that and give you some ideas on how to notice things and what they may mean and how to talk to your child about it. Of course, these books by Darby will help as well. 6 to 11. This gets a little more serious because they're starting to form and kind of finalize their cognitive abilities. By 9-10 years old, a child truly does understand the world they're in at a fairly adult level and can begin to think about things in adult ways. So what kind of change management are you looking for there to help your child?
9: Yeah, well, I really want them to take what's going on in their heart and be able to understand that in light of what God's doing in their life. And so in that age group, I'm spending more time narrating, and I might do that as a mom saying, yeah, we're moving and I'm really nervous about who I'm going to meet at this new church. And I'm praying that the Lord's going to bring me friends and he's going to replenish some of these really important relationships.
10: You're saying that as mom and dad.
9: Yeah, because I'm showcasing how I'm dependent upon the Lord, and it teaches them that.
10: Yeah, so slow down to understand. Is this marriage or are we talking parenting? That's
9: all
10: true
9: of it,
10: in life,
9: all
10: right?
9: Of it, yeah. Right, yeah.
10: I mean,
9: yeah.
10: How many of our spouses would say, if you could just slow down and listen to me?
9: Or put the phone down and look at me. Yeah, yeah.
10: Fair enough. I think I made the point. The next in that category was be a safe space.
9: Mm-hmm.
10: I think, you know, Gene really helped me with this because I think my size, I'm a ex-football player guy. I'm a fairly big guy. And Gene would say, when my boys were 2 and 4, when you're talking to them or you're, you know, verbally disciplining, I think you should get down on your knees so you're a little more eye to eye.
9: Wise.
10: Because I think what she was observing that I didn't see was that they were kind of cowering because I was big and in their face, right? And she said, I think they're intimidated. They're not really hearing you. So get down on your knees and speak to them. And that was good coaching,
9: yeah,
10: wasn't it?
9: Very good coaching. Very
10: She's
9: wise.
10: Good. She's
9: woman.
10: So smart.
9: Yeah. But I think just even slowing down as parents, we have lots of explanations and lots of words, and our children need us to speak slower and convey more simple thoughts and to be reassuring. And as they're sharing hard things, acknowledge them and really slowly with them.
10: You know, it's so important because, again, kids, especially the older the child at that 10, 11-year-old age, they get it.
9: Mm-hmm.
10: So they know when you do that, when you slow down and you listen, they feel like you hear them.
9: Mm-hmm.
10: I mean, they are mini adults,
9: yes,
10: and they're getting it.
9: Yeah.
10: Also, affirm your love and protection.
9: Mm-hmm.
10: This is one I think, and again, the gender stereotypes, I get that. I tend to talk in those terms, but dads can be very inadequate at this. You can learn it. I've tried to learn it, and I think I do much better than I used to, but that affirming your love and protection. Mm-hmm. What does that sound like? Both for a mom and a dad. Moms get it naturally, you guys. Ah.
9: Yeah, my husband's quite good at it. He usually does it through play with the children.
10: Mm.
9: It's like even if we're talking about something hard, he might bring it up through a silly lyric or a movie clip
10: that
9: he can remember. And he's always just thinking about them. How can I connect with them? Men tend to do. Women tend to speak, right? And
10: yeah.
9: So for guys, I think even if maybe it's taking a walk or when you're out back throwing a ball around, having those conversations, again, because you're focused on activity.
10: Yeah.
9: Women, I think it's more natural to give the physical, they tend to be more present with the physical affection and the words.
10: Yeah. Let me ask you this, this affirmation of your child, giving him the hug, those are really important things to do. It may not be your natural instinct, like mm-hmm. love languages, right?
9: Right.
10: And again, it could be either the mom or the dad. And how do we overcome those things in us to make sure we're giving our children maybe the things we didn't possess mm-hmm. and we're repeating out of our family of origin, like the mom that didn't get hugged a lot.
9: Yeah.
10: So she's not a hugger. And it feels cold because mm-hmm. most people get a lot from their moms when it comes to physical encouragement, you know, running your hand through the hair and brushing the back with the nails. And But a mom that didn't get that may not be giving it. And how do we say, okay, I got to remember to do that. How do you do it?
9: I do. I think prayer is really important there because it does probably come from a place of hurt,
10: mm-hmm.
9: right? If that is something that you were starved as a child, there's a vulnerability to offering it. There's probably emotion attached to giving hugs because you do long for them, or they feel awkward to you and that feels bad. So I think one is just speaking to the Lord. It's like, Lord, I want to be nurturing, and that might look different with me, but help me understand why extending physical affection, where have I been hurt by that?
10: Yeah.
9: I think that's important to pause there for yourself. But ways to do it, I mean, the beauty of the Google Calendar, sometimes people have to actually set reminders to ask themselves questions. Mm-hmm. Where have I showed my children physical affection this week?
10: When you look at that comforting of a child, you coach us to be consistent, to role play scenarios, kind of like what you mentioned with your husband. You also mentioned rejoice. Tell me about that. That's not going to be in everybody's vocabulary. What does that look like?
9: I think there's something in scripture that's just, we see it all the time. We probably don't even notice it. But when the Lord is calling them to something hard, or when his people are suffering, he's constantly saying, remember. Remember, I am the Lord your God, and I brought you out of Egypt, right? And he's saying, you have to remember your faithfulness by remembering the hard and how I've been faithful through the deliverance. Mm-hmm. And so I think that's the rejoicing, it's the recalling. Well, it's the last time we moved, or see how God met us in this last change. Or I know when I was 10, I had a move from Illinois to New Jersey that was just devastating. Two different cultures, it was fifth grade, you know, that prepubescent, mm-hmm. everything about the move was really awful, right? And going back and thinking about how the Lord was so faithful to me, and then reiterating, be able to tell that story for my children. There were some really hard days, but this is how the Lord showed up. And that's what I'm talking about, recalling the Lord's faithfulness.
10: Well, and the other thing is those changes feel, it's like the first pimple on your face.
9: Yes.
10: It's devastating. And it's always going to be there. And mom, look at me. Look at what's happened to me. Right?
9: Yes.
10: And somehow you got to convince that child, it'll be okay. Mm-hmm. There will be a day where that's gone and everything's okay.
9: Yes.
10: Right?
9: Yeah, absolutely.
10: And, you know, that's part of it. Everything's devastating, especially in the teen years.
9: Yes,
10: right?
9: For sure.
10: Nobody loves me. Yeah. Nobody cares about me. All those good things.
9: Yes. Mm-hmm.
11: Well, Darby, there's something that our viewers are seeing, our listeners are unaware, but you brought a little stuffed blue whale that is on the table.
10: That's a humpback.
11: Is it a humpback whale? No, I don't know my whales very well, but tell us why. And this leads into, I think, some of the things we've talked about with regard to your books.
9: Yeah, one thing I think is so important for parents is to help make the Lord concrete, right? We're dealing with hard realities. And so I wanted to write a children's book that showcased the Lord's care. Mm. So this is little Mr. Wallace the whale, and he is our star in A Big Change Happened. And he faces a migration. He's happy where he is. He's in the warm seas, and he's with all his whale friends. And his mom comes to him one day and says, "We have to move north. That's where the food is. We all got to go." And Wallace has a ton of questions. You know, will I be okay? Will I like it there? I don't even know what cold water is. And his mom just patiently shepherds him through this migration. She explains to him that the Lord is always with you. He always sees you. And the book is based on Psalm 139, which I think is just such great promises for children, right? Because it says explicitly, like, the Lord sees you. He knows when you stand, when you sit. Mm. He knows what's in your heart before you even speak it. He surrounds you, right? There's nowhere you can go. So, you know, Wallace dives high. He dives down to the depths of the sea. And his mom is telling him, the Lord is with you in your joys and with your sorrows. And just the idea that God writes your story, right? And so these are just the truths from Psalm 139 that I think are comforting. They can be told in a playful way through the book, but they really help a child by anchoring them, by knowing God's presence, right? He's the thing that isn't changing, but he's also with them in the change.
10: Mm-hmm. Darby, in addition to Psalm 139, it's so beautiful to think of our relationship with the Lord and our children's relationship with the Lord, and describing God with his presence as big, loving, that big hug that never ends. Mm-hmm. I mean, trying to get that into your 7, 8, 9-year-old's mind and soul about their relationship with the Lord, that's so important, right?
9: It is. And I think scripture uses a metaphor of the Lord taking us by the hand is a great, again, concrete place in scripture to show them that closeness. The Lord is that close. He's guiding. He's tender. He's right there. The idea of, you know, he's before us. He's behind us. He's all around us. And just, helping your children understand that is, it's.
10: And that can become, you know, it's a little hard because you're saying, you know, you don't see the Lord in that direct way. So to get your children to understand those scriptures that help reinforce God's presence, his knowledge of you, that he knit you together in your mother's womb, that's a good one.
9: Yeah.
10: You know, that God knew me then.
9: Yeah.
10: And, you know, he's got a plan for you. And those are all reassuring things for those children.
9: Yeah. And it's just even your story, I often say to my children, your story gets wrapped up in Jesus's larger redemptive story. So sometimes it's really important for us to talk about, where have we seen God this week? Where has he been on the move? Where haven't you seen him? Where do you need to ask him for help? And then over months, just reflecting on that, of saying, where over time we see it, right? I didn't know, like when I walked into ballet, I was so nervous. But mom, this girl introduced herself to me. And that was a moment I knew God saw me, because I was really nervous walking in.
10: That's
9: just so having good. Those little micro conversations.
10: Isn't that good?
9: Yeah, it's so fun.
10: Well, Darby, this has been so good. Thank you for being with us.
9: My pleasure.
10: Yeah, and what great resources that you've provided here. The children's book, A Big Change Happened, and this booklet for parents, Helping Your Children with Change. You know, our goal is to equip moms and dads with resources just like this so you can become the best parents you can be. The book and the booklet are available for a gift of any amount. But would you consider becoming a monthly partner with Focus on the Family? And what that means is joining our Friends of Focus on the Family community. Gene and I support the ministry that way. You and Dina do as well. Mm-hmm. It's a commitment to help strengthen families in Christ all year long by being a monthly giver.
11: Yeah, and evidence of how that works is shared through this woman who wrote us and said, Focus on the Family has helped me become a strong mom and given me the strength and courage to stand by my true convictions, even when that wasn't the popular thing to do. Your encouragement and advice just keeps coming every day.
10: That's what happens when we work together. Parents feel empowered to raise healthy and happy kids and who love the Lord, which is most important. And that's what your monthly pledge is paying for.
11: And this reminder for our friends that Today is the last day that we're offering a special incentive for those who can give $30 a month to the ministry.
10: That's right. 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It's called Jim's, but it's really John. 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
11: Yeah, we'd love to hear from you today. 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
4: Tonight will be humid with periods of rain, some heavy, and a thunderstorm, so be cautious of flash flooding. The low will be 68. Moving into Saturday, expect mostly cloudy skies with more rain and a chance of a thunderstorm. The morning will be humid, transitioning to breezy later on. If you're heading to the music festival, having rain gear handy is a good idea. The high will reach 72 degrees. I'm meteorologist Jason Caterina on AM 1160. Hope for your life.
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6: Paul says, "I would rather go get a job," and he did, making tents, "than to sit there and make a face and walk in to make people feel sorry for me because I don't have any income, and then they'll gather together and give me income." He says, "That's not right. That's not right. It's better to wait upon the Lord for God to do it."

0: Welcome to Somebody Loves You Radio, the Bible teaching ministry of Roel Reese in Diamond Bar, California. How do you manage your finances in a godly way? That's the topic of today's lesson as Roel continues our series in 1 Corinthians. Roel will show us that whether we're raising support for full-time outreach or operating in the workforce while serving in ministry part-time, we can trust the Lord to provide everything we need as we share God's Word. Here's Roel Reese in 1 Corinthians chapter 9.
1: The title of this chapter is Paul defended his right to be supported. And yet at the same time, Paul didn't

0: want any money from them. He was not asking or begging. One of the things about ministry, I just want to clarify some things here, because Paul the Apostle, quote, he says, Christian liberty is not to be used as an opportunity to behave in ways that will bring disrepute to Christ or injury to his children. Think of how many churches not only have hurt people. And what I mean by hurting people is all the rules and regulations they make up instead of really being led by the Holy Spirit through the Word of God. And then at the same time, Paul the Apostle, in being supported financially, he says that he did not even want to take one penny from anybody. And yet, when you hear people today, they're always asking for money. And then what happens to that philosophy that Calvary Chapel has, that where the Lord leads, he provides? So what we want to do is we want to make sure that we stay in our boundaries concerning the Word of God, not what men make up, all these rules and regulations. So we need to understand that Christian liberty is not to be abused or to use as an opportunity to behave in ways that are not biblical, but to stick right to the Word of God. And this is what Paul does here in chapter 9. Notice how he begins chapter 9 this evening. He's going to talk about his apostleship, who he was. So Paul begins this letter by saying this, verse 1 of chapter 9. He says, am I not an apostle? Am I not free? Have I not seen Jesus Christ our Lord? Are you not my work in the Lord? So he's asking four rhetorical questions as he begins this chapter. And what's incredible, he's saying, if I'm not an apostle of Jesus Christ, then I don't have the right to write this letter. And yet he was called to be a servant and an apostle of Jesus Christ. And then at the same time, he says, have I not seen Jesus Christ our Lord? Of course, that was one of the requirements. And Paul the Apostle was the last one to see him in his resurrected body when he saw him on the road to Damascus. The Lord appeared to him and he saw him. And he said, Saul, Saul, why do you continue to persecute me? And he said, is that you, Jesus? And from that point on, Paul the Apostle was a different person. He became born again of the Holy Spirit. And then he says, are you not my work in the Lord? Notice that. Are you not my work in the Lord? I mean, look what God has done is I've given you the gospel of Jesus Christ, and many of you have responded to the gospel of Jesus Christ. But what Paul is saying, he's not taking credit for what God did through him. We should never, ever take credit for whatever we do for Jesus Christ. All the credit, all the honor belongs to him fully and completely. Verse 2, he says, if I am an apostle to others, yet doubtless I am to you, for you are the seal of my apostleship in the Lord. Notice where here Paul the Apostle is actually bringing out to them and saying, you guys, if I'm not an apostle of Jesus Christ, then you're really not my work. But God called me to be an apostle, one that was sent with a message. I came with a message. I gave it to you. You responded and you accepted Christ. And look what Christ has done now in your personal lives through the gospel of Jesus Christ. And then in verse 3, he says, my defense to those who examine me is this. So here Paul now has received a letter in challenging his discipleship. Paul was gone. Somebody wrote a letter to him and said, are you challenging my apostleship? I mean, if you really want to challenge my apostleship, you better check my credentials. My credentials are by the power of the Holy Spirit calling me, saving me, and then anointing me to do the work of God. One of the things that people don't understand is that the ministry is not a place of a job. It's a call of God. But it's important that if the Lord really calls you, the last thing on your mind is money. The first thing in your mind is, am I really called by the Lord? Am I really anointed by the Lord so that I can go out and teach His Word? And by the way, every one of us here, wherever you work, wherever you live, that's your ministry that God's called you. So it doesn't really matter if you're not in the ministry. You have your own little ministry as the Lord saved you wherever you work, wherever you play. Anywhere we go, there's opportunity for us to share the gospel of Jesus Christ. But yet there are those today that they won't do anything for God unless they are paid. And that's professionalism. That's not really the call of God. Because a lot of times some of these young pastors, they get a Bible study, they go out and start a little church, and before they can even afford to get a building, they make sure, first of all, they get a salary for themselves, and that should be the last thing. The people should be number one, not yourself. Having a place to worship, a place where the children can be taken care of. What I did when I first came to the Lord, I always had a job. But then I worked for Alexander's, I worked for Toronto Markets. Even when I came to the Lord, and before I even started the ministry, I was working, and when we started ministry, I had a full-time job. Full-time job. We never, ever took anything from the people until we had a building, and until we had over 500 people. And then I did not have anything to do with money. I don't have nothing to do with money today. I don't set up my salary. There's a board to do that. Why? Because I want to be free, man. I want to be blameless before the world. I don't want people to come and accuse me of anything that I haven't done. So it's really important for guys and girls or women that want to be in the ministry, you have to understand, are you really called by the Lord? Because Paul the Apostle, even Jesus says, I don't even have a place to lay my head. He didn't have a place to lay his head. And it's incredible how sometimes people think of the ministry as a successful thing. Well, if I get into the ministry, then I can get this salary and do this and do that. When it's a call of God and it's up to the Lord, why? Because where the Lord leads, He provides. Trusting by faith Jesus Christ. Paul never, never asked for one penny. You'll see in a moment. Look at verse 4. Notice, do we have no right to eat or to drink? That means he says, do we have no right to be supported by the church? Paul's asking the question, is it a sin? Verse 5. Do we have no right to take along a believing wife, as do also other apostles, the brothers of the Lord, even Peter? Paul wasn't married. They say that if he was in the Sanhedrin, among the 72, then he had to be married. So two things happened. Either his wife died or his wife left him. But he never got married again. So it is believed that Paul had a wife at one time. And here Paul is bringing up the issue concerning the church to help support. He says, do we have no right to take along a believing wife? Is it wrong to have a wife and for the wife also to be supported? And then he said, as do also other apostles, like our brother Peter. He had a wife. Peter had a wife. And he went to the ministry, and the Lord provided for him and his wife in the ministry. Verse 6. Or is it only Barnabas and I who have no right to refrain from working? Notice that. That is, do we have the right not to be supported like other apostles? Are we different than them? No. They're the same. So Paul here is making sure they understand their liberties and responsibilities. Look at verse 7. Here is human response now. Paul says, whoever goes to war at his own expense, who plants a vineyard and does not eat of its fruit, or who tends a flock and does not drink of the milk of the flock. So here Paul is using a military term here. And he's talking about the military taking care of yourself. When you go in the military, what do? They give you all your clothes. They even give you your weapons. They take care of you. So how much more a farmer or someone in the military, and how much more somebody in the ministry, should he not get paid and be taken care of? Of course. Of course. But never taking advantage of that like so many do. I watch these television programs, man, that makes me cringe. To see these people that are constantly begging for money and fleecing those little old ladies that are on Social Security, retired, and they start crying and moving the people by emotion. And they write these letters that are computerized letters. You ever get those? Your name's on there, but it's a computerized letter? They're not even writing themselves. They pay a company to sell out those letters to all the homes to get money into their ministries. So you really have to have discernment, and you have to really be careful that when you do that, you really have to be a man and a woman of God. So Paul here wants to make sure, look, if the military takes care of their own, if a farmer takes care of his own, and then he takes care of other people, how much more will God take care of us as we trust him fully and completely? And for people that are in the ministry, if they really, truly trust in God, then God will take care of what? The situation. Where God leads, God provides. You see, that's the philosophy. Look what else he says. Verse 8. He says, do I say these things as a mere man? Notice this question. Or does not the law say the same thing also? Now, am I just blowing wind? Or is it in the word? See, he wants to make sure that they understand I'm not just blowing wind. What I'm telling you is in God's word.
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0: He goes on, verse 9. He says, for it is written in Exodus 19:1, if you want to read later, in Galatians 3:24. He says, it is written in the law of Moses, you shall not muzzle an ox while it treads out its wheat. Is it oxen God's concerned about? Is it the oxen that God's concerned about? Of course not. Notice what he says. Or does he say, it is altogether for our sakes? For our sakes, no doubt, this is written that he who plows should plow in hope, and he who threshes in hope should be partakers of his hope. Notice that. Which means if you do it for the Lord, then the Lord is going to provide for you. He's not going to keep you in the red. He's going to give you wisdom on how to spend it, how to save it, and how to use it if you really, really want to follow God's ways. Verse 11. If we have sown spiritual things for you, is it a greater thing if we reap your material things? Notice that. Those in the ministry, notice, supported the people to do God's work. That's what he's talking about. That's what's so cool about how God supports so that we can expand the kingdom of God, so that we can accomplish his perfect will. And yet, there are so many in the mission field, pastors in other countries, they have to have a full-time job always because they can't afford to do it in the ministry full-time. They get home at night, they do their studies, and then the next time they have a service, they go and they preach their sermons or they teach them the Bible. But they don't have the comfort that we have here to be able to go full-time and be supported by the people because people there don't have money. So we're really blessed in America to see all the things that God has done and is doing. So Paul here is giving counsel, verse 12. He says, if others or other apostles are partakers of this support, notice, of supporting apostles, he says, are other partakers of this right over you, are we not even more? I mean, if other apostles are getting paid, should we not get paid also for being in the ministry? Nevertheless, we have not used this right. Hey, we are not sending letters and we are not asking for support. I love Paul. We're not asking for anything. We are not asking for one thing. Nevertheless, we have not used this right, but endured all things, lest we hinder the gospel of Jesus Christ. Wow, I wish these evangelists would read that verse. Seriously. Look what he's saying. We don't want to hinder the gospel by people thinking that we're begging for money and that we're out to rip them off. Paul says, I would rather go get a job, and he did, making tents, than to sit there and make a face and walk in to make people feel sorry for me because I don't have any income, and then they'll gather together and give me income. He says, that's not right. That's not right. It's better to wait upon the Lord for God to do it. Then he gives the scripture from the Old Testament. Look at verse 13. He says, do you not know that those who minister the holy things eat of the things of the temple? Notice that. What do you mean? In the Old Testament, the people would come to give their sacrifices. So out of my sacrifice, the priest would get a portion of it for himself. The rest of it would be burned as an offering to the Lord. So God was providing for the Levites that way, so they could live and they could minister by the people bringing in their sacrifice and giving it to the Lord. A part of the portion would be given to them. Look what he says. Do you not know that those who minister the holy things eat of the holy things of the temple? And those who serve at the altar, the priests, or they receive of the offerings of the altar. So he's bringing in the Old Testament into the New Testament. They're not ripping off God. He says this is what God said that would happen. Verse 14. Even so, the Lord has commanded that those who preach the gospel should live from the gospel. Notice there it is right there. And a lot of people abuse that scripture. Notice what he's saying here. And there's nothing wrong with church supporting their pastor. It's when the pastor is reaping off their church. That's the problem. That is the problem. Pastors should never have anything to do with money. That's why you have somebody that's an expert on money. Because you can be accused and you have to be blameless concerning money. So here's Paul again. Notice verse 14. Even so, the Lord has commanded that those who preach the gospel should live from the gospel. And then he says, but I have used none of these things. Paul says, you know what? I never got a salary. I never took anything from anybody. Nor have I written these things that it should be done so to me. I'm not saying this. I'm not hinting so you can give me an offering, Paul says. Think of how many of those people on TV are hindering all the time. They hint. We need this, we need that, we want this, we want that. And then people get moved by emotion and they start giving to these people. Look what he says. He says, but I have used none of these things, nor have I written these things that it should be done so to me. For it would be better for me, Paul, to die than anyone should make my boasting void. Notice that. I'd rather be dead than to take anything from you, Paul says, literally. I don't want to touch anything. God is so faithful to minister my needs unto me, Paul says. Verse 16. For if I preach the gospel, I have nothing to boast or to glory of. For necessity is laid upon me. Yes, woe is me if I do not preach the gospel. He says, even if I don't have the money or the pay, yet the gospel burns in my heart, so I preach it. Woe is me if I don't preach the gospel. I don't preach the gospel because I'm getting a salary. I preach the gospel because I was called by God. And it burns within me. And I give it to those that come to hear the gospel. Jesus Christ, Paul says, I mean, I do it because of the love of God. I give the gospel. Then he says this, interesting, verse 17. For if I do this willingly, notice, Paul here does it sacrificially, I have a reward. But if against my will, if I'm forced to do it, I have been entrusted with what? A stewardship. I'm a house manager. And whatever God gives to me, I have to be a good house manager of that. Why? One day I'm going to be judged. One day I'm going to be judged. You're going to be judged for your finances. I'm going to be judged for my finances. We're going to be judged for all the things that we buy, the things that we sell, and everything that we do. God will judge one day. He's going to see where everything went because he wants to see your heart. Do you really, truly love me? Watch this, verse 18. What is my reward then? He's asking the question. That when I preach the gospel, I may present the gospel of Christ without charge. Notice what he says there. I don't want people to think that I'm charging financially for the gospel. And think how many people do that. I don't want people to even think in their minds that I'm doing this. And then he says this, that I may not abuse my authority in the gospel. Paul's very, very careful with the gospel. He doesn't use it for himself, and he doesn't misuse it in any way. Verse 19, for though I am free from all men, I have made myself a servant to all that I might win more people. Notice that. Paul had no obligation to anyone, yet he did not take anything or fleece anybody for money, Paul says. Verse 20, and to the Jews, I became a Jew that I might win Jews to those who are under the law. is under the law, that I might win those who are under the law. So here Paul, being a Jew, was hoping that God would use him to go to the Jews. But remember, God called him to the Gentiles. But Paul the apostle had such a heart for the Judaizers. He had a heart for the Sadducees and the Pharisees. And yet he could talk their lingo. I mean, he came from the same branch. And at the same time, think how Paul must have felt when he found out that the Lord told him, no, Paul, I'm sending Peter to the Jews and I'm sending you to the Gentiles. But Lord, Peter doesn't have the experience and the knowledge that I have. Paul, don't ask me again. Just go do what I told you to do. You see, it's so cool how the Lord calls us, and at the same time, we have our own agenda. And we can't do our own thing. We have to submit to the Lordship of Jesus Christ. And when he calls you and he calls me, then we have to be obedient to the call of God. And what Paul did is when he met a Jew, he spoke to them about the gospel, and he gave to them in a Jewish way so they could understand it. But his call directly was to the Gentiles. Imagine that, to the Gentiles. And Paul was greatly affected by it. He wrote 14 letters. 14 letters. One of the most that ever gave us so many epistles. 14 of them. And they're all scriptural, theological letters given to us on how we should live for Jesus Christ as believers. And then he says this, verse 21. To those who are without the law, notice that. As without the law, not being without the law towards God, but under the law towards Christ, that I might win those who are without the law. So he says, whether I speak it to a Jew or a Gentile, it's all about what? God's love. That's the key. In everything that we do, the love of God has to be behind it. It's not what's kosher and what's not kosher. Paul could eat anything because he was in Christ. And yet there was these divisions concerning the Jews and the Gentiles, concerning eating of things and drinking of things. And Paul says the real thing about Christianity is love. Love of Christ. The love of Jesus Christ working in me and through my life. And then people will begin to ask the questions, and you can give them the answers so they can come to know Jesus Christ as Lord and Savior. I love that.
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4: This is Ann Graham Lotz with Daily Light for Daily Living. When have you felt so totally helpless that your prayer was fathoms deeper than mere words? It was a desperate heart's cry. Was it when some bad thing happened to someone you love? Was it when you experienced a physical illness, financial collapse, severed relationship? Did you think because something bad happened, it indicated Jesus doesn't really know what's going on? Or maybe he knows, but he's not pleased with you. Or if he does know, he doesn't love you or your family enough to do anything about it. Are you interpreting his love by your circumstances instead of interpreting your circumstances by his love? Listen to me. When we're tempted to question whether or not God cares, we're reminded in Romans chapter 5, verse 8, that God demonstrates his own love for us in this. While we're still sinners, Christ died for us. God does care. If you doubt it, just look at the cross. This is Ann Graham Lotz.
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10: 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For the Bible says it is at the name of Jesus Christ that every knee will bow, both angelic and human.
9: 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I'm David Jay, thanking you for joining us today as we listen, learn, and are challenged by God's Word, the Bible. 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On today's edition of Real Life Radio, Pastor Jack begins a new series called The Life and Times of Jesus Christ and a message titled Christ and Eternity. This is a series about who Jesus really is, not the Jesus of popular opinion, but the Jesus of the Bible, God himself, who was sent into our world. and will begin where he began, before time itself ever was. You see, we live in a generation that prides itself on knowing more than anybody in the past. Yet we have less and less of the truth coming to light. The world is uninformed about who Jesus really is, and sadly, so much of the church is too. But knowing him changes everything. So today, Pastor Jack teaches us that when the Bible calls Jesus the Son of God, it means he is fully God, equal with the Father. And it's at his name and his name alone that every knee will one day bow and confess that he is Lord. Now, with his message called Christ and Eternity, here's pastor and Bible teacher Jack Hibbs.
10: No one has ever been able to determine how is it that those little things keep their orbit at a certain distance and don't collide into each other and are so wonderfully ordered and they don't fly apart. It's a mystery that they don't fly apart. Did you know that if we were to reduce this pulpit, it would be a little speck of dirt on the platform here if we were to remove all the space between the physical matter that's here. You are looking at it, your eyeballs see wood. But there is more space between the wood than there is wood. That's a scientific fact. Well, you look and you go, I don't believe what you just said. Because all I see is wood. I know that's all you see, but there is more what you can't see than what you can see. Isn't that weird? And if you were to remove the space of what's between these wood molecules, this pulpit would be about a quarter of an inch tall. And I would be very small. Isn't that a wild thing? He is over all of these little atoms. He holds them together. Who does? Jesus. He's the atomic glue. Who says? Bible says. God says. He's over the physical creation. He watches over it. He's orchestrated. He put it into motion. It's us, man, that tampers with things. You know, I had this weird thought, and I don't know. It's just one of those weird thoughts. I recently was in New York City, and you look at all the cement that's on Manhattan, the island, what you and I visually would say is New York. It's just a little island. All the concrete rises, if you put it together, miles and miles and miles into the sky. And I was thinking, gosh, all this weight, all this stuff was taken from some other place and was stacked on one island and lifted up, all of these buildings. And you would think, wouldn't that kind of throw the world off on its rotation? I mean, everything is so perfect that if we move the sun 5 miles closer, just 5 miles, you know, the sun is 93,000. Is it 1,000 or a million? I'm losing my mind. 93 million miles from here. And if we move the sun 5 miles, just 5 miles closer, we would all melt right now. In 8 minutes, we would melt. If you move the sun 5 miles further away, in 8 minutes, we would freeze to death. Isn't that weird? So if we build all that stuff on New York, doesn't it kind of like throw the earth off in its very specific rotation? No, Jesus is holding it together. And by the way, if you read 1 Peter, he's going to tell you what's going to happen. Peter says in the end, Jesus is going to let go. He's going to say, all right, I'm going to relax. And it says that the elements will bombard, this collide one to another. And it says that the universe will begin to melt with a fervent heat. Why? Because Jesus is going to relax his grip. That's how much control he has. Don't you just want to sing him a song? Don't you want to say, thank you, Lord, for holding things together? Did you notice how beautiful yesterday was? And it looks like today's starting out just like it. It was perfect outside. And because I was preparing this message, I went out there and I said, thank you, Lord. Thank you. I love what the Bible does to my heart and your heart. It causes you to think different. Last night, as I think it was Saturn was setting, it's the big bright star in the summer sky in these evenings. As it begins to set, the beauty of that thing, oh, thank you, Lord. You're so great. Isn't that exciting? It's so wonderful. Jesus is holding it all together. Let's keep going. It also says in Colossians chapter 1, verse 15, that he's the firstborn over all creation. And that word simply means the preeminent one, the architect, the orchestrator. He's the one. It doesn't mean that he was born and had a beginning. He's pre-existent, as we saw. Isaiah chapter 40, verse 26 tells us, "Lift up your eyes on high and see who has created these things, who brings out their host by number." That is the stars of the sky. "He calls them all by name." Isn't that great? "By the greatness of his might and the strength of his power, not one of them is missing." The Bible says that Christ, in Isaiah 40, verse 26, has named the stars. He calls them out by name. He orchestrates them. He's the architect. Pluto, come out. Pleiades, come out. Orion. Job tells us that he calls Orion, Orion. Isn't that great? We caught up to the fact. Job, the oldest book. By the way, Job's the oldest book in the world. Did you know that? It's in your Bible. Oldest book ever to have been written in the world. Oldest book in your Bible is the book of Job. Job says that he calls out Orion, the constellation, and that God alone has orchestrated the Maseroth, Job tells us. The Maseroth. Yeah, that's the Hebrew word for what Nebuchadnezzar polluted. When Nebuchadnezzar took Jerusalem captive, he took the Maseroth because it had 12 constellations in it, and it described the deliverance of mankind in the Maseroth. Nebuchadnezzar, who was pagan, didn't like it, and he changed it, and in its meaning put the Babylonian name to it, called Zodiac. That's Babylonian. See, you know one Babylonian word, Zodiac. It means the 12 constellations. That's why there's a Virgo. It's not Virgo, it's the maiden. It's the virgin that gives birth to the sun. Leo. It's not Leo. It's Judah. The lion from the tribe of Judah is Jesus Christ. That's why the Bible says in Galatians that God preached the gospel to Abraham. How did he give it to Abraham? In the heavens, the Maseroth. The 12 wonderful announcements in the sky to early Abraham. God's redemptive work. That's why Satan would love to get people to look at the zodiac, because it's been redefined and polluted. And it can lead you terribly astray. The Bible says stay away from it now, completely. Isaiah chapter 40, verse 26. The next thing that we see right here in our study is this, and that is that Jesus is over all things, over the physical purpose as well. This is something that we're going to have to take by faith, people, very carefully, because this is where you and I can relate. That Jesus is over the physical purpose of things. If that's true, Jack, then why is the world falling apart? Well, because that's true. What? Jesus is over the physical purpose of all things in this world. And yes, they are falling apart. Why are they falling apart? It's because Jesus is over them all. Listen, man has usurped authority and has violently treated this earth. Now, don't be afraid. I'm not going the way of Al Gore. But I will say that mankind has not taken care of what God has given. I think, personally, the Christian should be the greatest custodian of the environment, because our dad made it. But the Christian's not to worship the environment, because there's only one that we worship. And why would you worship the work of his hands when you can worship his hands and kiss his feet? Well, Jack, are you saying that you know, we should not protect the animals? Well, we can protect the animals, but let's not make them gods. You know what I mean? Sorry, you can't build a house here. There's a kangaroo rat. Well, excuse me, but my Bible says that God has given this earth over to our dominion and to our power. Let's pack up the little rat and move him somewhere else. But see, when you begin to divorce God in your thinking, you begin to worship creation, and you begin to make the kangaroo rat your God. Oh, that's ridiculous. Oh, no. Read Romans chapter 1 that says when we reject the concept of God in our minds, we begin to worship the creation. Creeping things, things of animals and fowls and birds of the air, we begin to worship them instead. Man will worship something. Don't you worry about him. He'll build an altar to anything. If we divorce God from our thinking, we begin to worship and serve the creation rather than the Creator who's blessed forever. And we begin to say things like, we have to save this animal at all costs. Listen, what I find interesting is how intellectually dishonest all that logic is. If you are an evolutionist, don't raise your hand, because I don't want to indict you right now, because I'm going to. If you're an evolutionist, why don't you get honest? If you're an evolutionist, stop trying to save the California condor. Because if you're an evolutionist, you believe that this is the survival of the fittest. So pluck the feathers off the condor and make a hat out of them and go over there and eat dolphins. because you preach the survival of the fittest. Why try to preserve something if evolution's marching onward and upward? It's because it's not. It's intellectually dishonest. Yes, we should take care of the California condor. God made it. We don't worship the thing. And boy, was that a digression. The physical purpose, Psalm 96, verse 11. That Jesus is governor over the physical purpose. Psalm 96, 11 says, let the heavens rejoice and let the earth be glad. Let the sea roar and all of its fullness. Let the field be joyful and all that is in it. Then all the trees of the woods will rejoice before the Lord, for he is coming. Don't you love this? He is coming. He is coming to judge the earth. He shall judge the world with righteousness. Isn't that needed today? And the peoples with his truth. The earth seems to be rejoicing at the fact that Jesus is governor. The Bible says in Isaiah again that the heavens are going to, or the book of Psalms says the heavens are going to rejoice and the trees of the field are going to what? Clap their hands. Well, that's silly. Trees don't have hands. God considers the leaves on trees as hands. But when he comes, the trees are, can you imagine all the leaves clapping? And I'm not talking about like a golfer's clap. Oh, John, that's a great putt from 49 feet. Oh. And there's this little token thing. Oh, Tiger, that was just another. Oh, that was wonderful. Oh, man, they're just going to, yes, God, hallelujah. They're going to clap. They're going to rejoice. Boy, we ought to do that. I think we should be doing that. Jesus is governor over all things, even the physical purpose. He's got a plan. It's all marching to a very, very specific conclusion. Jesus is orchestrating it. Psalm 148, that's one of my favorite psalms. What a great psalm. If you're ever depressed, read Psalm 148. Let them praise the name of the Lord, for his name alone is exalted. His glory is above the earth and heavens. Look around at what God has done.
11: 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And now, let's get back to today's message. 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
10: The next and final point that we'll see this morning is this, and that is Jesus is the Son of God. We'll study more about this as we go through these weeks together. We'll touch on it a little bit right now this morning, but we need to understand something. We need to really, really clear up our thinking on something when it comes to Jesus being the Son of God. Everyone, listen carefully. Don't you ever think that Jesus, the Son of God, means that he's less than God the Father or less than God the Holy Spirit. You and I in our culture, we have been robbed. In our Western culture that we live in, we think that the Son is less than the Father, don't we? In fact, if we go to a place and it says Joe and Sons Building Company or whatever, and you walk in and you say, I want to talk to Joe and Sons Building Company, and this guy says, hi, I'm Joe Jr. You say, listen, I don't want to talk to Joe Jr. I want to talk to Joe Sr. I want to talk to the big guy. Now, in our culture, we understand that. I don't want to talk to you. I want to talk to your dad. You see how we think? In the Jewish culture, in the Middle East, they don't think like we do. This is tough for us to grip. They don't think like we do. When you, and they have such a wonderful depth of understanding and posterity, the continuing on of life. If you're talking to Joe's son, if somebody says, I need to talk to Joe and Son's builder. Yeah, I'm Joe's son. I'm Joe Jr. Oh, this is how they do it in the East. Oh, great, great. Then you have all the power and the authority to do what I need to have done. On what grounds? You're his son. Whatever the Father owns, you own. Whatever the Father says, you say. Whatever the Father believes, you believe. Whatever you are is your father. Like father, like son. We have this saying in America, but we don't believe it. Like father, like son is only true of Jesus Christ. And this is exciting. When the Bible says he's the Son of God, we blow it off in our Gentile reading. The Jews, who in Jesus' time, when they heard that he was the Son of God, they picked up stones to kill him. Because they understood exactly what he meant when he said, I'm the Son of God, or when they said, do you Do you or are you the Son of God? He says, it's true. They went berserk. Because what they were saying is, or what they believed was, Jesus was saying, and he was, that God has now come in human form among mankind. See, you and I lose that because of our Gentileness. We need to be careful as we study the Bible. It's very important news. All right, let's look at this now. Very, very important. His unique purpose. Jesus has a very, very unique purpose. In John chapter 19, we can see here a witness of the people. In John 19, verse 6, the Bible says, therefore, when the chief priests and the officers saw Jesus, they cried out, saying, crucify him, crucify him. And Pilate said to them, you take him and crucify him, for I find no fault in him. And the Jews answered and said to him, we have our law, and according to our law, he ought to die, because he made himself the Son of God. You got that? That's John 19, verses 6 through 7. Very important. I'm going to give you a lot of verses, and we'll be done. Luke chapter 8, verse 26. Luke 8, 26. Then they sailed to the country of the Gadarenes, which is opposite Galilee. And when they stepped out on the land, there they met him, a certain man from the city who had demons for a long time, who wore no clothes, nor did he live in a house, but in the tombs. And when he saw Jesus, he cried out and fell down before him, and with a loud voice said, this is the voice of the demon, what have I to do with you, Jesus, Son of the Most High God? I beg you, do not torment me. Interesting, the demon was scared to death about Jesus and the fact that Jesus was the Son of the Most High. Listen, it's admitted by Jesus himself in Matthew chapter 26, verse 63. But Jesus kept silent, and the high priest answered and said to him, I put you under oath by the living God. Uh-oh, now Jesus must speak. Tell us, if you are the Christ, the Son of God. And Jesus said to him, it is as you have said. It's confessed by Rome as well. In Matthew chapter 27, verse 50, and Jesus cried out again with a loud voice and yielded up his spirit. And then behold, the veil of the temple was torn in two from top to bottom. And the earth did quake, and the rocks were split open, and the graves were opened, and many bodies of the saints who had died were raised from the dead, and coming out of their graves after his resurrection, they went into the holy city and appeared to many. So when the centurion and those with him, or with the centurion, were gathered around guarding Jesus, saw the earthquake and the things that happened, they feared greatly, saying, truly, this was the Son of God. John chapter 10, verse 30. Says, I and my Father are one. Then the Jews picked up stones to stone him. And Jesus answered and said to them, many good works have I done of my Father. For which of these do you stone me? Then the Jews answered and said to him, for a good work we do not stone you, but for blasphemy, because you, being a man, declare yourself to be God. That's very clear, don't you think, in your Bible? It's very clear. Acts 13, 33. God has fulfilled this for us, his children, in that he has raised Jesus Christ, as it is also written in the second Psalm, you are my son, today have I begotten you. That's Psalm chapter 2, verses 5 through 7. And finally, this verse here, and we'll go to the next point. We need to wrap this up quickly. Proverbs 30, verse 4. Who has ascended into heaven? God's asking you and I this question. Who has ascended into heaven? Or who descended? Who has gathered the wind in his fists? Who has bound the waters in a garment? Who has established all the ends of the earth? What is his name? And what is the name of his son? Can you tell me? Is that awesome? The next thing that we need to see here, very important quickly, is this. He has a unique calling. Jesus' calling is altogether unique, and you know it very quickly. For God so loved the world that he gave his only begotten, glorified, unique, one and only Son, that whoever believes on him should not perish, but have everlasting life. I have a string of verses, but no time to give them to you. Isaiah chapter 41, verse 4, jot it down if you would. Next to your notes, research them later. Jesus is unique. It says there that he's the first and the last. Isaiah 44, verse 6, He is again the first and the last, and besides me there is no God. Isaiah chapter 48, verse 12, he is again the first and the last. And when he says the last, that is the word, there will be no other gods after me, the one and only, for all eternity of all realms, the one and only. Hosea chapter 13, verse 4, I'll say it. I'll quote it to you quickly because it's important. Yet I am the Lord your God ever since the land of Egypt, and you shall know no other God but me, and you shall bow down to no other God but me, for there is no Savior but me. Revelation chapter 1, verses 17 and 18, it says there that the great first and the last, the I am, the Alpha and the Omega, the beginning and the end, was he who was alive and became dead, and behold, he's alive forevermore. That's Jesus Christ. In Revelation chapter 2, verse 8, he says, these things saith the first and the last, who was dead and came back to life. That's Jesus Christ, the unique call of God, his precious Son. Very, very important. And John says to us this morning in John chapter 20, verse 31, John says, but these things have been written that you might believe that Jesus is the Christ, the Son of God, and that believing you might have life in his name. Very, very important. And finally here, people, I know we're over time, his unique authority. And this is what I want you to focus on as we close. He has an altogether unique authority. There's nobody else in the Bible where the Bible says that you must bow and confess his name. Not Sung Young Moon, not Rajneesh, not Joseph Smith, not Chuck Smith, not Greg Laurie, not Billy Graham, not John Paul, Jesus Christ. For the Bible says it is at the name of Jesus Christ that every knee will bow, both angelic and human, and confess that Jesus Christ is the Lord. And the Bible says there's only one Lord. Amen. Amen.
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13: During the War for Independence, General George Washington, the man we refer to today as the father of our country, led American troops through military defeat after defeat. And in the bitter winter of 1777, he wrote this somber note to a friend in Philadelphia. Quote, "You might have tracked our army from White Marsh to Valley Forge.

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2: With SRN News, I'm Bob Agnew in Washington. Hamas has confirmed it will disarm as part of a deal announced by President Trump that also requires Israel to end its strikes and pull out of Gaza. It marks a potential breakthrough in ending the war. Implementation, however, faces some challenges. Hamas has said that laying down its heavy weapons, which would come later in the process, will be contingent on the creation of a Palestinian state that would appear to be a non-starter, something Israel's current government adamantly rejects. Israel has not officially commented on the deal. It is part of a U.S. brokered ceasefire announced last year. Many of America's allies around the world are growing more comfortable waiting out the Iran war. Still, President Trump is urging them to get more involved and help bring a quicker end to the conflict. Major oil companies reporting massive profits while the findings gone on because of a lower supply of oil. At the close on Wall Street, the Dow was up 277 points. This is
3: your AM 1160 weather forecast. Tonight will be humid with periods of rain, some heavy, and a thunderstorm, so watch out for flash flooding. The low will be 68. Moving into Saturday, expect mostly cloudy skies with more rain and a thunderstorm. It'll be humid in the morning, transitioning to breezy later on. If you're heading to the music festival, be sure to bring your rain gear as it may come in handy. The high for Saturday will be 72. I'm meteorologist Jason Caterina on AM 1160. 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
3: Hey friends, welcome back to The Common Good. My name is Brian Fromm. So glad to have you with us today. And it's back to school time. None of us want to think about that, but the school year is just around the corner. And with that in mind, I'm excited to be joined by the principal at St. Peter Lutheran School in Schaumburg. Her name is Julie Messina. Julie, how are you doing today?
4: Hi, good. Thank you for having me here today.
3: Absolutely. So good to have you. And I'm sure that made you a little nervous when I said school's just around the corner, but as a principal, I'm sure that it never ends. So St. Peter Lutheran School in Schaumburg, tell us a little bit more about the school. How long have you been there? And I like to let people brag on their churches and on their schools. Brag on your school a little bit. Tell us what you love about it.
4: I just finished my third year there as principal.
3: Congratulations.
4: Thank you. Yep. It's been a great family feeling and all that. The school, though, itself has been educating families for 189 years.
3: Wow.
4: So we've been serving the community for a long time.
3: Yeah.
4: We are a traditional school. We still use books, papers, pencils. We do have technology and Chromebooks, but we believe it's best for our students to learn through hands-on doing things and not always relying on screens.
3: Yeah. That is a big thing these days. It is ever present. And tell us a little bit more about what you think are the distinctives of a private Lutheran school like St. Peter's. What makes it in your mind, just a great educational experience?
4: Our teachers are well dedicated. We have daily prayer. Jesus is around us all the time. We have chapel weekly. Kids are allowed to freely ask questions about God and express themselves, and they pray together with their teachers, and they just have that really one-on-one connection with the teachers and the staff, and we know the families and get to know one another and are together all the time.
3: Yeah. What's the importance of that sort of community? I hear you saying, like, we know the families. I know my kids have done public school. They're all now older. They did public school. They also did private Christian school. And there is a difference in knowing the families and the communities. What's the value as your kids are kind of making their way through the school system to knowing the families and kind of building that community? Talk to us about that.
4: We know, like, what's going on in the kids' lives. We know, you know, it's going to be a great day today, or hey, you know, we had a little bit of a tough day, but it's okay. Yeah. We're going to restart fresh tomorrow, and we have our golf outing going on today for our Kirschflett Scholarship Fund to help students attend school, and the families that come back and the parents that still support us, their kids are grown, their kids have gone through school, and they're still golfing with us to support the school and support the ministry and the love that we share with our students and families.
3: Yeah. Now, tell us a little bit about the size of the school. I know some people are looking for, especially as public schools get bigger and bigger and consolidated, some people are looking for kind of a more, kind of a smaller one, you know, class sizes and this. Tell us about St. Peter's and just kind of class size and just kind of the size of the place.
4: So we actually sit on 30 acres in the middle of Schaumburg.
3: For real?
4: Yes.
3: Wow.
4: Yes. So that's very unique where we're at. We have lots of green area. The kids can go out and play. We have a wonderful playground. We're still updating. We have preschool 3 through preschool 4. We have two different start times to accommodate people's schedules for that. We have a 7:45 to 2:15 start time in skip day. And then we have a 9 to 3. Kindergarten through 8th grade is 7:45 to 2:15. Mm-hmm. Our class size average is about 10 students to one teacher.
3: That's nice.
4: We have one grade per classroom.
3: Yeah, that's really nice. So one thing that I hear from people, like, again, when we sent our kid from public school to kind of private Christian school, people assume that they get less at a private school. Like, you know, it might be lesser teachers or lesser activities and opportunities. And I found that not to be true. But I think that that's kind of one thing that holds people back. How do you answer that when people are like, oh, my kids, they won't get all the opportunities they get at the public school?
4: Last year we had a Lego club. We'll have a Lego club again this year.
3: Oh, how fun.
4: We have a chess club. We have cross country, track and field, volleyball, basketball, cheer and dance. So we have lots of different things. If parents are willing to help support, organize a group, we're willing to support them as well.
3: Yeah. What's your tie into the church? So you guys are St. Peter Lutheran School. I'm assuming that there's a church there too. Maybe there's not. I probably shouldn't make that much. Tell me more about the tie-in with the church and the school over the years.
4: The church and the school have been one the whole time.
3: Yeah.
4: We're finally connected in 1996. They built a new church.
3: Cool.
4: Our historic chapel is still on the property.
3: Yeah.
4: And so we have three pastors. One of our pastors is Family Life Ministry. He's going to be in, he's just started in March. So yeah. Next year he'll be into the classrooms.
3: Oh, wow.
4: Teaching and interacting with the kids and connecting with them to build that relationship.
3: Yeah. So, yeah. What are the struggles of running a private Christian school? I'm sure is funding or, you know, your class size, you're probably always right on the edge. What keeps you up at night?
4: I don't, you know, you never know what's going to happen
3: That's
4: in
3: true.
4: A day. You
3: That's
4: never
3: true.
4: Know what I'm going to accomplish or have to do.
3: Yes.
4: So you can have a day planned out, yeah. but it never looks the same.
3: Yeah, yeah.
4: So
3: tell us what you're seeing in kids these days. I think people who don't have younger kids, all they ever hear about is, oh, kids are, they're all anxious or they're all just on screens all the time, which there's some truth to that. But what do you see in the kids that you get to and what kind of encourages you about this generation?
4: So I love the interaction. We do chapel families when we go to church and we have the younger kids pair with the older kids mm-hmm. and we do classroom buddies. And so they go in and they work with one another. And just to see our older students bond and build that relationship
3: yeah.
4: with the younger students and continue to grow. And they're like, they're not afraid of the big kids. They yeah. get to know them. They're like, hey, I know you. You're my buddy.
3: Yeah.
4: So
3: how do your kids, I guess I'm curious because did I hear you correctly? You're K through eight. So,
4: well, we're technically preschool through eighth.
3: Preschool through eighth. But then they either matriculate to another private Christian high school or probably a lot of them go to public school. What do you hear about? What's that? That's got to be a big change to go from a class size of 10 that you've been with all this time. What's that like for kids and just kind of what do you see as their experiences?
4: That's a great question. We actually just had a couple graduates come back and visit me the other day and they're like, high school was so easy. You guys prepared us so well.
3: Yeah.
4: You challenged us and the rigor was great that high school's a breeze now.
3: Yeah.
4: And like one of the girls that came back wasn't an AB student. She wasn't a high honor roll student.
3: Yeah.
4: Did her best and always did well. But she was like, I got it now.
3: Yeah.
4: I know what I'm doing. So just go out. They make friends. They join, you know, sports and the clubs before school starts. And then they've got their new friendships
3: yeah.
4: as well as St. Peter kids, because you know each other, they'll see them in the hallway and they're like, hey, you're from St. Peter's.
3: Oh, how cool. I know, again, for my family, when we made the decision to go to a private Christian school, people assumed that it was because we were scared of the big, bad, you know, public school. And we were pulling our kids and we were like, no, we're putting them into something that we think is more robust and is better. And it had a faith element to it, right? As a
4: Correct.
3: Faith element. And so all that to say, I'd love for you to speak about the importance of just the faith element across the school and just how important that is to build kids, you know, as followers of Jesus.
4: Right. So the kids know that at any time they need to pray about something or talk yeah. about something, we can do that. And just building their faith and knowing that they have that to come back on. And they're always welcome back to visit at St. Peter in church or to come visit the staff and the teachers and talk with one another. And it's nice to see, like, the kids will say, hey, we need to pray about that.
3: Mm.
4: Or this is going on. Can we pray about this? So
3: yeah.
4: it's great to see them not afraid to share their faith with one another or to say, hey, this is going on in the world. We need to stop and think about this. Or
3: yeah.
4: this is going on in my life. Let's look at this.
3: I love that. I love that. Again, St. Peter Lutheran School in Schaumburg, I should tell you, is part of our school voucher program. So you could go check that out at 1160hope.com. It's great. If you're like, oh, no, I can't. I wish I could do this, but I can't afford it. There's ways that I know you guys, and we're going to talk about this a second, at your school help people, but also because here at AM 1160, we believe in these schools. I would encourage you to go check out the school voucher program at 1160hope.com. How can people get more information? And if people are, you know, if finances are an issue for people, I think that's always like what people assume, they can't afford things. I know in our situation, you know, we had that problem and the school was great to us that we sent our kids to. Talk to the people out there. Where can they get more info about your school? But also if finances are a problem, you know, what can you guys do for that?
4: So you can visit our website at stpeterlcms.org. We have all kinds of information on there. You can set up a tour with me
3: nice.
4: And I'll take you around and show you all the classrooms. But if finances are an issue, we have a Kirschflatt scholarship, mm-hmm. one of our former principals and longtime teachers that are dedicated. Today is actually our golf outing that we're raising funds for it mm-hmm. to help support students that yeah. can't afford to attend or can't afford tuition fully.
3: Yeah.
4: So it was a true blessing that the community reaches out and supports us.
3: That's right. I love golf, but man, it's hot out there today.
4: It is a hot one today.
3: Absolutely. The website, one more time. Did you say St. Peter LCMS? Is that what it is?
4: Yes.
3: St. Peter LCMS dot
4: org.
3: There you go. Go check that out. Especially if you live in the Schaumburg area, but even, you know, the areas surrounding, go check it out. St. Peter Lutheran School, a wonderful place to send your kids as you are getting ready for this next school year. Julie Messina is the principal at St. Peter Lutheran School in Schaumburg. Julie, I hope your school year goes wonderful. It's great to meet you, and thanks for spending some time with me today.
4: Thanks for having me on. I really appreciate it.
3: Absolutely. My name is Brian Fromm, and you're listening to The Common Good.
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12: During the War for Independence, General George Washington, the man we refer to today as the father of our country, led American troops through military defeat after defeat. And in the bitter winter of 1777, he wrote this somber note to a friend in Philadelphia. Quote, "You might have tracked our army from White Marsh to Valley Forge by the blood on their feet," end of quote. Many soldiers continued to march through the deep snows of Pennsylvania without shoes. Others suffered from disease, hunger, and freezing conditions. Nearly 2,000 of Washington's men died, yet George Washington did not lose faith. Amid the hardship, loss, and uncertainty of Valley Forge, he turned to God in prayer. At a time when our nation once again faces division and uncertainty, may we follow Washington's example, kneeling humbly, praying faithfully, and asking God to guide the future of America.
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9: Welcome back to The Common Good. My name is Brian Fromm. So glad to have you with us today. I am thrilled to be joined by Melissa Paredes. She is the Senior Director of Content Marketing at Wycliffe Bible Translators, as we're going to talk about what does it look like? You know, summertime, your kids are looking for things to do. You're looking for things to do in your house. And Melissa's got a great idea about stirring the hearts of younger generations to care about Bible translation. And how can we as parents do that? Melissa, how are you doing today? Great to see you.
13: I'm good. How are you doing, Brian?
9: I'm doing wonderful. You and I were just talking off air. You're in Orlando, and my first thought was it must be so hot there. But then I remembered it's 100 degrees here. So we're all hot. We're all just sweating.
13: And
9: we're just trying to do it. All right. So, I don't have young kids anymore, but I do remember when they were younger, and it was like, what are we going to do with the summertime? What are we going to do? I love this idea, but unpack it, because I'm not guessing that there's many parents out there who are like, I'm going to introduce my kids to Bible translation and all that that has to do. Talk to me more about this. What parents you think can be doing with their kids?
13: Yeah, absolutely. So I'm a firm believer that parents should be planting seeds in the hearts and minds of their kids at the earliest of ages. And one way to do that is by introducing them to kids just like them from around the world. So Wycliffe has created a series of resources called Kate and Mac. In those free downloadable resources that are very easy to print, I use them for myself, for my kids during these summer months. You travel the world with a missionary kid, Kate. She's around 14 years old, and she travels with her best friend, Mac, who's a pet macaw. And together, they learn about different languages, cultures, and people. And along the way, most importantly, how much God loves all of us, no matter where we live or what language we use. And so we've created an entire series of, again, quick, printable, downloadable resources. Everything from decoding activities that give you a taste of what it's like to experience scripture in a language you can understand, to games, crafts, recipes, devotionals, and more. And so you can find all of those resources at wycliffe.org/kids. Sign up for that. You'll get a monthly email with new resources that are relevant maybe to the season. So summer right now, we're sending out a lot of summer-based activities. If you sign up, you can receive ones for Thanksgiving season or Christmas or Easter. So you can do the learning all year round, not just in the summer. But I do find that it is a great resource when you are pulling your hair out because it's 100 degrees outside and your kids don't want to be out there. Just log on to the website, find an activity, and it'll keep them busy and engaged for a while also learning about things that they might not be exposed to otherwise.
9: Love it. Love it. Well, you sound like you've been doing this in your own family, right? Like, so, I think it's powerful to hear your own story. So talk to us about, you know, kind of how you got into this, what you do with your kids, and maybe the fruit you've seen in your own family.
13: Yeah. So I love Kate and Mac. It's a very dear product to me. We've been producing this now for 12 years at Wycliffe, and it really started under that foundational premise that kids need to learn about what God is caring about for his people around the world at a very young age. And so I myself am a Wycliffe missionary kid. I grew up overseas. And so as I write Kate's content, I pull from my own childhood experience of what were the things that I was learning and experiencing and being exposed to that helped formulate and shape me now as an adult. So today I have three kids, 10, 9, and 7, and they're doing the activities themselves. They're learning about different cultures. They're learning about different countries. They're learning about how significant it is when people are able to read, see, or hear scripture in their own language and what that means for them to experience personally how much Jesus loves them. And so it's been a great conversation starter with my kids. My 10-year-old is always asking, Mommy, why is Bible translation important? And we're able to dig into that and have those conversations about what it means to understand that God loves you. And just like they're experiencing that, we want everyone around the world to experience that for themselves. Yeah. And so it's been a really rich conversation.
9: Well, I love that. Generally speaking, why do you think it's important to expose our kids at a young age, especially to kind of worldwide Christianity, to Bible translation, to what God is doing around the world, and as opposed to just our communities? Why is that important?
13: I think when you do it at a young age, when you're still curious and you haven't yet been jaded by the world, you develop a heart for what God is seeing and experiencing. You see the beauty and the diversity of different cultures and communities and the value that each one inherently brings to the table as we all reflect God's image. So I think planting those seeds in a young child helps them grow up to be more curious, to ask the questions of what is God doing in a culture and a context outside of my own? What kind of things can I learn from these different communities? What can I expose myself to both appreciate what I have in my own culture and to appreciate what's happening in another culture? And I think if you do that as a young child, you grow up with a more global, holistic view of what God is doing around the world, which can open any number of doors as an adult. So I think that planting those seeds today is just so important for us as parents, grandparents, aunts and uncles, Sunday school teachers. If you know a child, this is a great time to just plant those seeds right now.
14: Yeah. I'm interested that you said you were a missionary kid and that you were living overseas. A lot of people probably don't know what that is like. How did that shape you into who you are now? What was that experience like to be a missionary kid?
13: Yeah, it was incredibly formative for me. I was 10 years old when my parents made the decision to move from the pastorate in the U.S. to join Wycliffe Bible Translators. So I was 12 by the time we moved overseas, and I lived there 12 to 18. So in my mind, those were the most formative years of me growing up, becoming my own independent person, establishing my values and my framework for life. And living in a cross-cultural context opened my eyes to the beauty and diversity of different peoples. I am American by passport, but I joke with my friends that I'm Filipino on the inside. They shaped me. They shifted my world culture, my world perspective, and they just opened doors for conversation and community that wouldn't have been there if I had only stayed locally in my U.S. context. And so I think for me, it was just a really rich experience and one that encourages me to continue to like reach out and experience how to step outside of my comfort zone and step into the shoes of someone else and see what are they experiencing? What are they witnessing? What are they seeing God do in their part of the world? And then telling those stories to others as well.
14: Yeah, it's interesting that we, you know, the world has shrunk now with the internet and everything, that you can almost do some of that even from the States. And I think that's great. What would you tell the parent who's got kids who are older and this has never been part of their rhythm? Is, you know, are there resources to start? What would you encourage the one who's sitting here thinking, going, wow, I wish I'd done that when my kids were little, but now, you know, they're 18 or something?
13: Yeah, that's a great question. And we've actually developed a resource specifically for teens and young adults that also exposes them to what God is doing around the world. We call this Purpose 7-9, which is really just the premise of identifying that God made you on purpose, with a purpose, and for a purpose. And all of those will look a little unique, but they still have commonalities as well. And so we've created actually this fun interactive quiz where you answer questions and it boils down to one of five potential purposes and then explores how that might be manifested through God's mission work, not just Bible translation, but broader context as well. So if you're interested in coming alongside your teen or your young adult to explore that, you can find those resources at wycliffe.org/purpose. It comes with a devotional and a discussion guide and just helps you start to dig in a little bit more about what is God planning for me and how can I partner with him in that mission.
14: I love that. Again, Melissa Paredes, she's Senior Director of Content Marketing at Wycliffe Bible Translators. One more time, where can people go to get the resources that we've been talking about today or just to learn more about what you guys do?
13: Yeah, so for the kids resources, go to wycliffe.org/kids. 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
14: Yeah, and Melissa, hopefully, if nothing else, you've given some parents hope of going, oh, my kids don't just have to be playing video games all summer. Just be going, asking me what's next, what's next. Melissa Paredes, again, Senior Director of Content Marketing at Wycliffe Bible Translators. Melissa, thanks so much. This has been fun. I appreciate it.
13: Thank you, Brian.
14: Yep. My name is Brian Fromm. 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
13: Tonight will be humid with periods of rain, some heavy, and a thunderstorm, so be cautious of flash flooding. The low will be 68. Moving into Saturday, expect mostly cloudy skies with more rain and a chance of a thunderstorm. The morning will be humid, transitioning to breezy later on. If you're heading to the music festival, having rain gear handy is a good idea. The high will reach 72 degrees. I'm meteorologist Jason Katarina on AM 1160. 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
16: Hey, friends, welcome back to The Common Good. My name is Brian Fromm. So glad to have you with us today. And I'm thrilled. You know what? We talk a lot about preaching and churches, and we want to be an encouragement to pastors, but not just to pastors, but to everybody who loves the church and loves God's word. And with that in mind, I'm thrilled to be joined by the author of a new book called The Heart of Preaching, The Functional Centrality of the Gospel in the Life and Work of the Preacher. That author's name is Mike Bullmore. Mike, how are you doing today?
17: Doing very well, Brian. Very well. Glad to be on this with you.
16: Yeah, glad for you to be here too. Hey, before we dive into the book, you know of what you speak, right? You are a pastor. Tell us a little bit about your church and where you are located.
17: Yes. Well, right now I'm actually serving at a church in Chicago. We planted Crossway Community Church 28 years ago after I was teaching at Trinity for a time. And I preached there. I pastored there for 25 years, but about a little over two years ago, I transitioned out of that role. And since then, I've been preaching at Park Community Church in Lincoln Park in Chicago. And it's just been such a sweet privilege to have that opportunity as well.
16: We love Park Community Church. That's a great place throughout the city. So this book you wrote called The Heart of Preaching. Talk to me. I know writing books takes a lot of effort and a lot of time. So this is a passion project. This is something you believe strongly in. Talk to us about your motivation for writing The Heart of Preaching.
17: Yeah. Well, to be completely honest with you, I resisted writing this for many years.
16: I hear that from authors all the time.
17: Yeah, I'm not surprised at all. But I had several colleagues and good brothers who were saying, Mike, you need to put this down, some of the things I was teaching, put it down in writing so that others can benefit from it and benefit into the future. And my wife also was one of those voices. But what I tell you what sparked it was a comment from one of the guys at Nine Marks. And he just said, I'm using your stuff all the time. You need to get this published. So between Nine Marks and then Crossway came along, and that's really what motivated the production of the book. It's been on my heart, Brian, for years and years and years. Especially these categories of the functional centrality of the gospel animating our, not just our preaching, our entire pastoral life, in fact, our entire Christian life, but certainly included in that, animating our preaching. And so that's been a big impetus behind getting this published.
16: Yeah, I love that. Again, it's called The Functional Centrality of the Gospel in the Life and the Work of the Preacher. So unpack that phrase for us, the functional centrality of the gospel. Yeah. Unpack that, what you mean by that.
17: Yeah, well, I think we all know the essential theological centrality of the gospel. We read, you know, that beautiful phrase in 1 Corinthians 15, when Paul says, you know, I passed on to you what I received. And then he says, as a matter of first importance, and it's that prioritizing of the gospel that I think we're all basically familiar with. But there's a difference between the just abstract theological centrality of the gospel and a functioning gospel. And what I mean by that is making sure that we take the gospel message, the truth of the gospel, and bring it to bear on the actual life that we live, our thought life, the patterns and the structures of our thought, the patterns and the structures of our behavior. And that's what brings the powerful gospel message to bear on our lives in a way that we now live in the good of the gospel. So let me just give you one example.
16: Please.
17: I think about Paul's instructions to the Corinthians. I'm thinking about 1 Corinthians chapter 6 when he says, flee sexual immorality. There is a very clear kind of behavior, a life pattern that Paul is seeking them to pursue. But he doesn't just give them a moralism. He doesn't just say, hey, behave yourselves. He ties it explicitly to the gospel. Remember how that goes.
16: Yeah.
17: You belong to God. You've been purchased with a price. Therefore, honor God with your body, flee sexual immorality. So it's really bringing the gospel to bear on this area of behavior that causes the gospel to function and actually brings gospel momentum to something that is obviously very pleasing to God, our sexual purity. That's just one example. And when you see these connections, or when you get this idea in your mind, you'll just see these connections all over your Bible, where Paul especially, but the other New Testament writers, stands with his feet firmly in the gospel, but now reaches out to patterns of thought, patterns of behavior, and makes these connections, and therefore brings the gospel to bear, helps the gospel to function. That's what we're getting at.
16: I love that. Let's Let's take this from a negative side. What are indicators that you're preaching or that a pastor is not centrally focused on the gospel, that they've gotten kind of off course? So what comes to mind in there?
17: Yeah, maybe the main thing would be this relegation of quote-unquote gospel preaching to evangelistic preaching. I preach the gospel with unbelievers in mind, thinking that, you know, my job is to get them to pray a prayer or respond to a gospel call, and then I set the gospel aside and I go on to, you know, matters of discipleship.
16: Yeah.
17: So if a preacher is only preaching the gospel to unbelievers, something's not right. The gospel needs to be preached to believers over and over again. I use this image in the book of a flywheel, and we need to keep the gospel is the flywheel. We need to keep that moving and then attach other things to it so that the gospel can lend its momentum, its power to these other things. So one other thing comes to mind, Brian. If a guy's preaching and he's not explicitly seeing and making the connections between the gospel and these other areas of thought in life, he's going to be reduced to moralism.
16: Right.
17: That's all he's got, you know, hey, the Bible. And I don't ever want to blunt the moral force of Scripture, but we've got to make sure that our moral teaching is grounded in, attached to the wonderfully powerful message of the gospel.
16: Yeah, you clearly have a love for pastors. And so I guess I would want to ask this. Maybe there's a pastor listening and they've kind of grown apathetic. They've kind of lost that awe of the gospel, right? Like this being blown away. And that's what's at the heart of this, is this kind of awe of the gospel. What's a word of encouragement or a word of even caution to that pastor who might be secretly going down that path of apathy?
17: Yeah. There's a couple of things that come to mind, Brian. I love this posture that God has towards us of compassion. I think about Psalm 103. He knows our frame. He remembers that we're dust. But as a father has compassion on his children, so the Lord has compassion on those who fear him. So we all struggle. We're weak, frail creatures. But to know that God is compassionate toward us and eager to supply what is missing, you know, in these seasons of apathy or whatever. So that's, I mean, just a right view of how God views us, I think, is the right starting place. But then I would say to a guy like that, get yourself soaked in the gospel. Mm. I remember hearing a guy share at one point some counsel he gave to his son. And his son came to him and said, "Dad, I'm kind of getting bored with my Bible reading. Where should I read?" And this father very wisely said, "Read the Gospel of Mark just to get acquainted again with Jesus and his love for us." And then he said, this was the surprising part, "And read Leviticus in order to realize all of the things that you don't have to do because Jesus did them for you."
16: That's great.
17: So somehow getting yourself refreshed, which God is eager to do, getting yourself refreshed in the wonder, the marvel of what God has done for us in Christ.
16: Amen. I love that. Again, the book is called The Heart of Preaching, The Functional Centrality of the Gospel in the Life and Work of the Preacher. The author is Mike Bullmore. I'm sure you can get it at Amazon. You can also get it at Crossway at crossway.org. Mike, so much fun to talk to you. Thanks for this. This is a real encouragement of focusing us on the gospel. I really appreciate your time and congrats on the book.
17: Thanks, Brian. Great to be with you, and blessings on your day, brother.
16: You as well. My name is Brian Fromm, and you're listening to The Common Good.
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16: Hey friends, welcome back to The Common Good. My name is Brian Fromm. So glad to have you with me today. And I'm thrilled to be joined by the author of a new book called 10 Questions About the Bible, 30 Devotions for Kids, Teens, and Families. You know, a lot of us struggle as parents. How do I help my kids learn the Bible? How do we do devotions? How do we do all of this stuff? And this book can be a wonderful resource. So I'm excited to be joined by the author of this book, Todd Chipman. Todd, how are you doing today?
28: I'm doing well, friend. Thank you. Doing well here in Kansas City. And we are just in the shadow of hosting some World Cup games here in Kansas City. Had four teams who were locally hosting here. And so our city is yet in the shadow of that, but had a great time. And it's a wonderful summer.
16: Absolutely. You guys, I didn't realize Kansas City is like the epicenter of American soccer all of a sudden. Like, you guys are the crazy ones.
28: It is. When I moved here almost 30 years ago, people talked about this as this kind of a soccer town. I thought, how? No, this is a barbecue town and a Chiefs town and maybe the Royals occasionally. But no, now it and soccer is everywhere. And I guess we have more soccer fields like per square mile of the city or something than any place in the country. Or it's just crazy.
16: Right?
28: It is. It's a big deal.
10: That's crazy. Well, last year, my son and I were down there. He had a baseball tournament and we thought, oh, we'll go to this famous barbecue place. And there was like a 3-hour wait. And we're like, oh, it was just one of those things. So you guys do that well, for sure. All right. Congrats on the book. And I love the heart behind it, helping kids, helping teens, helping families. What caused you to write this book? What made you say, you know what, I want to sit down and write this for people as a tool?
28: A friend of mine is the editor of the series, Champ Thornton, and he approached me about this series and was sharing about it one time when we were together at a conference. And that evening, I began to just brew ideas for this series. He had completed the first volume, 10 Questions on Salvation, a great book. And I began to think about how kids could grow from a book on scripture, 10 questions on the Bible, and just understanding its big categories, its focus, so that we can set them up to have the right expectations about the Bible. That's one of the goals of my book, is to help kids and families have the right expectations so that when they come to the Bible, they can be prepared to read it and engage God in it. So I began to work with Champ and the team at Crossway, and here we are.
10: I love it. What are some of the, maybe what are a few of the questions that you tackle, and how do you answer them maybe, or how do you approach them so that a junior high or a high schooler can kind of get their mind around it?
28: The 10 questions progress in a way of sort of general to specific, almost in terms of something that would be commonly expected, to perhaps dealing with ideas that may not be as expected, but important for us. So just begin with a general question. How do we get the Bible? How do we get this? We hear it's God's word and the word of man. What does that mean? And what does the Bible say about that? And once we deal with that, we think about the point of the Bible. Why read it? What are the benefits of reading the Bible? What's it going to do for me practically? Mm. What's its value? What's its add to my life? And then thinking even in terms of what we might technically call hermeneutics or scripture interpretation. How do we read it? How do we interpret its ideas? And one of the main statements that I make and repeatedly throughout is I want kids to be able to understand what scripture says and where it says that, so that they can know why it's there, that the scriptures are put together in a way that flow, that what comes before sets up what comes later. If we help kids to see the bigger picture, that's going to help them. And along the way, then, it's going to require us to read perhaps bigger chunks. I'm not a fan of necessarily just the verse of the day. I know that's a helpful thought at times, and various publications and our social media age will throw out a verse of the day, verse today. Sure, wonderful. But if that is all we're taking in, I mean, would we do that with our children and ice cream? Here, you get one bite of ice cream today. Well, you wouldn't do that. Yeah. You get one bite of pizza. You can't handle too much. No, we're feasting here. Have a couple of slices of pizza. Double dip ice cream. Yes, go for it. And we want our kids to be able to read bigger chunks and see how it fits together.
10: Yeah. So, deviating just a little bit, it might strike me that some people are listening to this going, listen, I'm an adult who never reads the Bible. I don't know how to read the Bible, let alone help my kids understand it. It sounds like this would be a good book for adults as well. But what would you say to that person who's like, yeah, I've been a Christian for a long time, but I can't remember the last time I read my Bible?
28: Hey, first, God is gracious. He speaks through his word. Sometimes we forget that God is the living God and his word is living. There's a theological reverberation with scripture. Every time we read it, we encounter the living God. And so he's always alive. Scripture's always fresh. So just start right now. I was just reading an article in a paper today about Coca-Cola and the World Cup, and how it's everywhere, and it became everywhere around the world after World War II, because in World War II, the generals wanted to get it to troops and so forth. It's everywhere. It's Coca-Cola is always live, or a favorite drink. You taste it. Oh, yes, this is. Well, that's God's word. It's always live. It's always right here. It's always now. And it's more refreshing than the best soft drink on the planet, the most highest seller, right? It's right here now. So just start right where you're at today and make a commitment to try to read. Another statement that I'll make with folks is, don't be afraid to skim scripture. Sometimes folks will feel like this is God's holy word. I need to read, you know, six verses and meditate 10 minutes on those to really get the deeper meaning. Well, it may be that you need to skim three chapters and meditate on that and see how they fit together. I illustrate this sometimes with John chapters 9 and 10, the Gospel of John. John chapter 9, blind man, he is healed, he is cast out of the synagogue. And John 10 is Jesus is the good shepherd. Those two chapters should be read together because the one who is cast out, Jesus welcomes in. And it's this kind of an idea that happens over and over. So don't be ashamed to maybe skim a little bit and see how big ideas fit together, then meditate on those and just start where you're at. God's word is living. Try to read it maybe in some bigger chunks. Get the ideas behind it and then keep going on and it will become infectious for you.
1: Love it. How would you like this hear from families that they're using this, sitting around the kitchen table, discussing it, reading it at night with their kids? What is kind of your dream as you wrote this for the whole family unit?
28: I see it useful for several different venues. One is around the table with the family. And I know of some families who have used it in that way. In fact, I mentioned Chan Thornton a few moments ago. His book was the first in the series, and some folks in my church used that around their table, and now they've used my book. Sunday school classes, kids' Sunday school classes have made this a curriculum. So they have 3 questions or 10 questions, then 3 devotionals for each question. And they will have students read those throughout the week. And then Sunday, they come together and talk about it, look up the passages and work it through, sort of applying it. I've also recommended book clubs for the summer, or even as we approach the beginning of the school year. Can't think of a better way to have September kick off the school year than with my book. Use it as a book club for some kids in your church where they're reading it together, and perhaps it's a technology call where you chat with them. So it's families. I think it's in Sunday schools. It's in book clubs. Christian schools could use it as a curriculum as well.
1: Again, the name of the book is 10 Questions About the Bible, 30 Devotions for Kids, Teens, and Families. 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Again, 10 Questions About the Bible, 30 Devotions for Kids, Teens, and Families. You can find it at Crossway, crossway.org, or I'm sure over at Amazon. And the author of that book is Todd Chipman. Todd, congrats on the book. Thanks for spending time with us today, man. I really appreciate it.
28: You're welcome, Brian. All the best to you.
1: You as well. My name is Brian Fromm, and you're listening to The Common Good.
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4: With SRN News, I'm Keith Peters in Washington. The U.S. Marine Corps says the pilot of an F-35B stealth fighter is expected to live after ejecting from the jet before it crashed in California. The jet went down Friday in a field near the Miramar Air Base in San Diego. An update from the Marines says he was taken to a local medical facility in stable condition. Hamas has confirmed that it will disarm as part of a deal announced by U.S. President Donald Trump that also requires Israel to end its strikes and withdraw from Gaza. It marks a potential breakthrough in ending the war, but implementation faces major challenges. On Wall Street, the Dow up by 276 points, the Nasdaq rose 251, the S&P 500 advanced 52, oil near $85 a barrel. More details at srnnews.com.
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5: Tonight will be humid with periods of rain, some heavy, and a thunderstorm, so watch out for flash flooding. The low will be 68. Moving into Saturday, expect mostly cloudy skies with more rain and a thunderstorm. It'll be humid in the morning, transitioning to breezy later on. If you're heading to the music festival, be sure to bring your rain gear as it may come in handy. The high for Saturday will be 72. I'm meteorologist Jason Caterina on AM 1160. 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
22: Hey friends, welcome back to The Common Good. My name is Brian Fromm. So glad to have you with us today. And it's summertime. It's summer camp time of year. And for some kids, that is a real lifeline. And I'm excited to talk to Steve Collins. He's the senior program manager of Angel Tree Camping at Prison Fellowship. Steve, how are you doing today?
15: I'm doing great, Brian. It's great to be here with you.
22: It's

0: wonderful to have you with us today, man. Like I said, it's summer camp time, but you guys do some special stuff. Talk to me about your guys' program and the importance of summer camp at this time of season.
1: Yeah, I appreciate it. Yeah, so just to step back and give full context here. So Angel Tree is a program of prison fellowship. Mm-hmm. And so prison fellowship exists to serve those impacted by incarceration, including those that are incarcerated, those that are formerly incarcerated, and their families too. Mm-hmm. And then we advocate for justice and reform. And so really great work. Angel Tree is the program that ministers to the families. And so what most people have heard of is Angel Tree Christmas.
0: That's right.
1: And so once the kids are in the Angel Tree program and that's signed up by the incarcerated parent for Christmas, then they're eligible for all the other components of Angel Tree, which includes camping. So in Angel Tree camping, we're providing scholarships for these kids to attend really great summer camps all over the country.
0: And talk to me about the importance of it. Like, what do you see happen in these kids as they are part of these camps and just kind of some of the results you guys see summer after summer?
1: Yeah. It's amazing how much impact a week of summer camp can have on a child's life. Before I joined Angel Tree, I was a Christian camp director for 25 years.
0: Oh, wow.
1: And my camp was an Angel Tree partner camp. And so we had about 50 or 60 Angel Tree kids attending our camp every summer. And I can tell you from firsthand experience, it has a profound effect on their lives, not only just during that week, but I would see these kids later on and, even as adults, and they would tell me how much of an impact that summer camp had on them. It's amazing how it works, but it's kind of a miraculous thing, really. God just does amazing work at camp.
0: What are some of the unique struggles and traumas that particularly the kids who have incarcerated parents deal with? Help us understand kind of that landscape a little bit.
1: Yeah. For a lot of these families, camp is a new kind of a foreign experience for them. It's not part of their family history. Those of us that grew up going to camp, we understand it and know what to expect. But for a lot of these kids, it's a new concept, not something they're really familiar with at all. And so these kids are coming to camp, and they've been through most of the time some trauma. At least they have an incarcerated parent, and that in itself is trauma enough. And so because of this, it affects the way they interact with others. It affects the way they view themselves. It affects the way they view God. Mm. And so there's a lot of work that can be done in a week of camp. Camp is so effective because it breaks down barriers. These kids will come to camp kind of with walls up. They think, I don't know what this place is. I don't know what to do. Do I fit in here? They fall in love with camp over the course of the week. And then by the end of the week, they don't want to leave because it's just had such a meaningful impact on the way they view themselves and the world around them.
0: Yeah. Just kind of structurally, do you guys have a camp? Are there lots of camps going on? Talk to me about what you guys have.
1: Yeah, so it's a great question. So we don't operate a camp ourselves.
0: Okay.
1: What we do is we build partnerships with really great Christian camps. And so we've got about 270 partner camps all over the country. And these partner camps invite Angel Tree kids to come and attend their program. And so our partner camps are providing the programming. The kids are coming. What we do is we provide some training and support and, of course, scholarship funds for those kids to attend. And one thing we want all of our camp leaders to do is to be able to offer trauma-informed care. And so that's a really important aspect. When these kids have been through trauma, it's important to understand how to work with them.
0: Yeah. Stepping back a little bit, let's just talk about camp in general. We live in a culture and an age where parents are much more controlling of their kids, right? We have the snowplow parents and all of those. So people may be like, I don't want to send my kid away for a week, 2 weeks, the summer or whatever else. What's the value of just camp in general? I know that you said you've been a camp director and other stuff. Just camp in general, summer camp, Christian summer camp. What is the value that you've seen over the years in kids' lives?
1: Yeah, you know, there's probably 100 reasons why camp is so effective, but there's four big ones that jump out to me. One is this outdoor setting, getting kids outside in nature. There's studies that show that it reduces stress, it relieves anxiety, it opens up neural pathways in their brains. Just getting them outside in nature is powerful. Another thing is giving them new experiences. Kids, you know, we kind of live in a bubble, you know, whether you come from a family with extensive means or limited means, we all have a bubble that we live in. And going to camp a lot of times opens up new opportunities, new experiences, like riding a zip line, riding a horse, swimming in a lake, these types of things. And when we gain new experiences, it opens up our thinking. And we realize I don't have to just be this way or just be this person.
0: Yeah.
1: I can be somebody new. I can grow into something more than what I've seen around me. Mm. And then a really, really important aspect is loving relationships. When kids come to camp, they feel the love of God. It's in tangible ways. They're not just taught about the love of God. They experience the love of God. And again, there's studies that show when children feel love, when they experience love, it opens up their brains and they can understand who they are better. They gain self-worth and value in themselves. And then the final component with all of our Angel Tree partner camps is the gospel message. All of our partner camps are going to share the gospel with these kids and teach them God's plan of salvation. And so when you got all these pieces coming together, it brings total transformation.
0: I mean, there's nothing like eating in a mess hall with, you know, with whatever the juice everybody gets and everybody. There's nothing like that. Hey, I want to help you. You already did this a little bit, but if you could unpack a phrase you've used a couple times, and that's trauma-informed care. Help people that people may not kind of grasp what that means. What do you mean when you say that?
1: Yeah. So trauma has an impact on an individual, especially childhood trauma, you know, and so when we go through trauma, it impacts our brain, the way our brain is wired, the way our brain operates. It also impacts our body, and it affects the way that we live. It impacts our behavior, you know, and so a lot of these kids, they're just trying to find a way to survive because of the trauma that they've been through. And so they might come to camp and they might not react to a situation the way you would expect from a child who's not experienced trauma.
0: Right.
1: And so we want our camp leaders to understand trauma and to understand how to best respond when we get these behavioral episodes. It's not just a matter of we've got to come up with a more strict punishment or more severe consequences. That's not really what's going to work. We've got to help the child to enable them to process their emotions, to give voice to what they're feeling, and to be able to know that they've been heard and seen.
0: Yeah.
1: And so there's a lot of components to trauma-informed care. We do a lot of training for our camp leaders on this, but it's definitely something that can make a tremendous difference in a child's experience at camp when a camp leader knows how to respond to these types of behavioral episodes.
0: Yeah, I love that. Again, Steve Collins, Senior Program Manager of Angel Tree Camping at Prison Fellowship. Steve, where can people go to get more information or maybe to support the work you guys are doing?
1: Well, it's really easy. You just go to prisonfellowship.org. If you go there right now, you'll see a big banner about you can sponsor a child to go to camp. If you want to learn more information about all that we do, there's a tab that says what we do. And you can click on that, learn all about Angel Tree, Angel Tree Christmas, Angel Tree Camping. The other aspects of Prison Fellowship is all right there at prisonfellowship.org.
0: That's great. Steve, I hope all the summer camps go well. We are at that time of year. Thanks so much for spending time with me today. I really appreciate it.
1: Thanks, Brian. It's been a pleasure.
0: Absolutely. My name is Brian Fromm. 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
6: This is Hugh Hewitt for townhall.com. Mentalist Oz Perlman was featured at the recent rescheduled dinner of the White House Correspondents Association. The choice of a mentalist for the entertainment portion of the program was apt. Performers in that category combined psychology, suggestion, observation, misdirection, and showmanship to create the illusion of mind reading. For the reporters in the room, Perlman could even be categorized as continuing education. Members of the legacy media are relying on the practices employed by Perlman to draw conclusions about President Donald Trump. Keep your eyes and ears open for reporting in print or on broadcast that relays what the president or vice president is, quote, thinking or, quote, feeling, as opposed to what they have said or done. And that's not reporting, of course, it's guessing. The appearance of a mind reader among Beltway News business elites was just so on the nose. Did any of the assembled reporters even notice the mirror in the room?
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0: Welcome back to The Common Good. My name is Brian Fromm. So glad to have you with us today. And I am thrilled to be joined by Paul Blair. Paul is the founder of the Liberty Pastors Network of Liberty Pastors and also a former Chicago Bear for those of you who are Bears fans out here in the Chicagoland area. Paul's joining us to talk about a special event going on out here at the end of July in the Chicagoland area. Paul, how are you doing today?
9: I'm doing well, Brian. Thank you so much for having me on.
0: Yeah, it's absolutely my pleasure. All right, we're talking about the Liberty Pastors Training Camp coming to Oak Brook, July the 27th through the 30th. Before we get into that exact event, tell us more about the organization. Tell us about Liberty Pastors. What is it you guys do and what is it you're trying to accomplish?
9: Well, we really are just a affiliation of pastors. There's no dues required. It's just men that have attended and graduated our three-day worldview training camp. And it's a unique camp because, you know, most Christians can attest that we have been taught that there are certain subjects we're not supposed to talk about in church. And then out of our same mouths, we'll utter some expression like Jesus is Lord of all. Well, if Jesus is truly the Lord of all in our lives, then how come there's subject matter that we're not supposed to talk about in church? The reality is that that's nonsense. You know, the Hebraic understanding is that we're going to glorify God in all that we do. And two areas that affect us greatly that we never are taught about from a Christian perspective are political issues and economic issues. And what's interesting to discover is the Bible speaks immensely about both, about the purpose of civil government as compared to like self-government or family government. And then also when civil government goes too far. And that's one of the things we've all seen happen in our lifetimes in certain countries around the world. You know, we've seen it threatened here in our own country. But pastors are supposed to be discipling their flocks. And these are two important areas that we really have not done a good job in. And quite frankly, probably ought to add human sexuality to that as well. But they're subjects that we've typically not talked about. But we invite pastors to come and enjoy literally a three-day second honeymoon. It's about a $2,000 value. Only costs them $99. Just registration. Yeah, exactly. And three luxury nights at the Hilton Oak Brook there, golf resort, all sorts of great shopping and restaurants in the area. And then we ask them to give us 20 hours of their time for continuing education, which we all love to receive, getting more instruction on subjects that maybe we aren't well trained on. And we've had over 2,500 pastors from across the country that have completed the training and have just loved it. I mean, literally, we've not had a single pastor in Islam said, I wasted my time. 100% of these guys have said, I wish I'd known, I would have brought friends with me. This has been great. So we invite pastors that are in your listening audience or any listeners there to tell their pastors about it. And quite frankly, anyone can come. But we have some generous Christian businessmen that heavily subsidize the pastor's part. So it is a $2,000 value, only costs pastors $99. Now, anybody else can, but it's $499 for them and their spouse, and they can come and enjoy the same 3 days of luxury resort, great meals, and great training.
0: Oh, that's great. For more information, go to libertypastorsu.com. That's libertypastorsu.com. Paul, I guess I'd love to know this. Why do you focus on pastors? Why do you think pastors are so important in this conversation?
9: Well, because I am one. And I know the calling that I received, you know, our primary job is to make disciples. And when you learn what that term is, I mean, so many of us are thinking we're supposed to build great churches, and you know, the Bible hasn't told me to make great church members. The Bible has told me to make disciples. And what that term actually is a follower of Christ. But when and where do we follow Christ? Well, we've applied it as we only follow Christ in church on Sunday mornings, and we don't let the Bible affect any other area of our life. But that is not correct. As a Christian, I'm supposed to glorify the Lord in all that I do. So if the Bible has instruction about it, it's something we should be sensitive to as followers of Jesus Christ. And most pastors have been totally taught wrong where we self-censor on this subject. In fact, opening night, I asked our pastors to write down a list of every area of life that Jesus isn't Lord over, stay back to the pulpit, and then those are the subjects they're not supposed to talk about on Sundays. But the reality is Jesus is Lord of all of our lives, and we all know that. And so we open pastors' eyes and help begin to teach them what the Bible has to say about economics and civil government. Because these are two very important issues that most pastors have never been taught anything about.
0: Again, the event is called the Liberty Pastors Training Camp. It's happening July the 27th through the 30th at in Oak Brook at the Hilton Chicago Oak Brook Hills Resort. I live not too far from there. Very nice resort. A very great spot to spend some time. Paul, help people understand more of what this is. Multiple days. So what else are they going to experience? What are the, is it a lot of speakers? Is it a lot of rest and relaxation or small group time? Help people understand more.
9: It's a combination of both. They'll check in on Monday afternoon. Of course, the pastors are preaching on Sunday. Give them time to travel if they have to drive a little bit. Check in on Monday afternoon. And then we have an opening night dinner, wonderful steaks, and that the hotels always charge about 10 times too much for. But wonderful meal. And opening night in Chicago, I will be speaking about the compartmentalization of Christianity. And then Tim Barton, I don't know if you've ever heard of David Barton. David is a legend when it comes to he's a historian, and specifically on the role that Christianity has played in America's founding and framing. So Tim and I will be speaking on opening night. Then on day one, we got about 6 hours of class. On day two, about 6 hours of class. We'll be teaching about current issues that we're facing today. We'll educate these pastors about political Islam, that we are literally have a threat in America, communism and globalism. Of course, the COVID pandemic was all part of the globalist effort over this last 5 years. And quite frankly, we really dodged a bullet. And if it wasn't for great governors like DeSantis in Florida, we might be living in a very different America right now. But we educate these pastors on what the Bible has to say about certain subjects. Then we give them an introductory lesson on certain event issues that we face today. And then we give them some simple next steps. Each day they're done in the middle of the afternoon. They have the evening to enjoy the pool or play golf or go shopping. Go out to a nice day. Literally have a second honeymoon with your spouse. And then give us some time in the morning. Have breakfast and lunch each day. Evenings are free. And get some great fellowship. Strengthen some friendships or even make some new friendships. And then also be trained in some very important subject matter, as we are called to teach our people. So our congregations are going to be looking to us to navigate the world in which we live. So it's important that our pastors are educated on the subject.
0: Absolutely. Again, the Liberty Pastors Training Camp is happening July 27th through the 30th in Oak Brook at the Chicago Oak Brook Hills Resort. Registration is open. You can register by going to and getting more information at libertypastorsu.com. That's libertypastorsu.com. Paul, wonderful to meet you, man. I hope and pray that this is going to be a wonderful time for pastors and for yourself. Thanks so much for spending some time with me today.
9: Thanks for having me on, Brian. And stop down and see us when we're in town.
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11: During the War for Independence, General George Washington, the man we refer to today as the father of our country, led American troops through military defeat after defeat. And in the bitter winter of 1777, he wrote this somber note to a friend in Philadelphia. Quote, "You might have tracked our army from White Marsh to Valley Forge by the blood on their feet," end of quote. Many soldiers continued to march through the deep snows of Pennsylvania without shoes. Others suffered from disease, hunger, and freezing conditions. Nearly 2,000 of Washington's men died, yet George Washington did not lose faith. Amid the hardship, loss, and uncertainty of Valley Forge, he turned to God in prayer. At a time when our nation once again faces division and uncertainty, may we follow Washington's example, kneeling humbly, praying faithfully, and asking God to guide the future of America.
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21: Your AM 1160 weather forecast. Tonight will be humid with periods of rain, some heavy, and a thunderstorm, so be cautious of flash flooding. The low will be 68. Moving into Saturday, expect mostly cloudy skies with more rain and a chance of a thunderstorm. The morning will be humid, transitioning to breezy later on. If you're heading to the music festival, having rain gear handy is a good idea. The high will reach 72 degrees. I'm meteorologist Jason Katarina on AM 1160. 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
0: Friends, welcome back to The Common Good. My name is Brian Fromm. So glad to have you with us today. And it was just the 4th of July, and you probably had things going on in your area. I know where I live, kind of fireworks got rained out and there were storms, but it was still a wonderful celebration. But I'm excited to be joined by Kim Troby. She's a longtime spokesperson with Focus on the Family and a senior manager for their marriage ministry. But we're not going to talk about those things. Maybe we'll touch on them later, but her and her husband, they went out to Washington, D.C. for the grand celebration of America 250. And we thought it would be kind of fun to talk about it. Kim, how are you doing today?
27: I'm great. You know what? You almost called me King Troby.
0: I did come and, really close.
27: Now, I'm going to tell everybody that I am now the king.
0: I came very close. That's very funny. You're welcome to put that on the business card if you want. That is good. That is good. So why did you guys go out there? Why did you decide to go Colorado Springs to Washington, D.C.? That's no small little flight right there. Why did you guys feel like it was important to go be in Washington, D.C. on the 4th of July?
27: Well, one of the reasons was that Focus was really blessed to be chosen as one of the faith and family representatives in the National State Fair.
1: Oh, wow.
27: So they had large tents set up for arts and other, you know, sort of genre, and faith and family was one of those. And so Focus on the Family had a booth in one of those with other places like Hillsdale College and you know, some other things like that. And so we were, I was going out there actually to work, and we had an unexpected death in our sphere of influence, and I had to stay here for the funeral. But Gary and I had planned to spend a few days afterwards anyway and be there over the 4th. So we decided that we were going to keep that trip, and we're so glad that we did.
0: Yeah. Yeah. Talk to us, Todd. Paint the picture for us. Most of us saw it on TV and other things like that, but just paint the picture of what it was like to be in the nation's capital and on the National Mall on the 4th of July.
27: Well, in one of my previous lives at Focus on the Family, I worked in public policy. So I've been to DC many times and often working in the public policy sphere and talking about abortion and the importance of marriage between a man and a woman and you know, those kinds of things. And so this was really a different trip for me. This was Gary's first time that he'd ever been. So he had a list of things that he wanted to see. And we did get many of those done, but I was really struck by the fact that there were literally hundreds of thousands of people in the city, and the atmosphere was different than I've ever experienced. It was very much a celebration. It was very much a lot of gratitude and kindness everywhere you went. People had t-shirts on a lot like this one. This was a, America 250. There was just a lot of camaraderie that was going on. And I was really struck by that. There were almost 350,000 people standing in line to get onto the mall to on the 4th to see everything that was going on. And there was no, there were no fights. There were no, nothing like that. People were just genuinely glad to be there and grateful for being Americans. And that was pretty cool.
0: Yeah. Yeah. You know, we live in, I'm not breaking new news here, a divided kind of country. There's a lot of division on both sides of the aisle. I think I'm a big believer that both sides of the aisle carry a lot of this blame. How did you, it sounds like you've sensed more of a unity, more of a, hey, we're just Americans excited to celebrate together. Well, talk to me more about that. And did it give you hope for maybe the Republicans and the Democrats not leading us in such a divided way anymore?
27: I think it did give me a lot of hope. And one of the things that struck me the most was every immigrant family that we talked to, and we talked to many of them over the 6 days that we were there, they were all to a person grateful to be here. They were so talked about being blessed even to be a part of this country and how happy they were that their parents had decided a long time ago to immigrate to the United States and, you know, what that process had meant to them and now what it meant to celebrate with us. And I don't know if you heard, but the night before, Japan, who we were at war with in World War II, actually held a fireworks demonstration to celebrate the 250th anniversary of the United States. And so I think that sometimes when we grow up here and we have all of the privileges that we have, we can sometimes lose track of that gratitude that we really need to have for the freedoms that we've been given. They're not available to everybody.
0: That's right. That's right. You touched on this before, but why was it important for, as an organization, for Focus on the Family to have a booth on the National Mall for the past 2 weeks? I know it was kind of an honor, but what was the significance? What were you guys trying to accomplish in doing that?
27: Well, you know, it's no surprise that past administrations have not been very accepting of anything with faith. And so to be allowed to come onto the National Mall and to be a part of the Faith and Family Pavilion was a big honor for us. And I think it did give a lot of people hope that this administration not only loves the United States of America, but sees that the nuclear family, a mom and dad raising children together for life, is something that we should be working to protect. that it is the basis of every successful society. And man, to have that honored in such a way, I think just gave all of us a big breath of fresh air, especially having worked in public policy before.
0: Yeah. Well, let's talk a little, just briefly about your day job. You know, you work with the marriage ministry at Focus on the Family. You know, marriage is hard, right? Christian, non-Christian, newlyweds, been married 50 years. Marriage is hard. What's your heart behind working for with the marriage ministry of Focus on the Family? And more importantly, tell people some of the resources, because you guys do a lot of great stuff to kind of help people navigate marriages and grow marriages, not just to survive their marriages, but to thrive them. So talk to us more about what Focus on the Family has to offer for married couples out there.
27: Absolutely. Well, Gary and I have been married for 36 years now.
0: Congratulations.
27: Thank you. As my friend says, it is a crucible. And if you don't know what a crucible is, it is a deep inferno.
0: Yeah.
27: It refines gold and makes us better when we come out of it than we were when we went into it. And so Gary and I really love just the institution of marriage and believe that God formed the first family because that's what he knew would be the best place to raise children and to be successful in society. So, of course, you know, Dr. Dobson started us almost 50 years ago now in California. And one of the things that we have tried to do at Focus on the Family is, as you said, not just help people get through marriage, but to help marriages and families thrive in Christ. That is our byline, right? And so one of the ways that we do that and what we were offering at the booth over the last couple of weeks was a free marriage getaway, a chance to go to one of our four resorts that we have around the country and spend a weekend with your spouse reconnecting and enriching your marriage and learning new tools for dealing with the new things that are coming up with us. You know, AI didn't exist back when I got married. And so we're preparing because we know that marriages are going to really have to face the AI issues that are already coming up between couples and with individuals in their lives. And so we want to continue to allow people to enrich and get better at this thing called marriage. But we also want to save marriages. And we have a wonderful program called Hope Restored. And it's been around for 20 some years now and saved thousands of marriages. In fact, about 80% of people who go through Hope Restored, it's a marriage intensive for marriages that are in crisis. About 8 out of 10, when they are surveyed 2 years later, they're still together. They're still working on things and they're still happy. And so it's kind of like the way that I describe it is triage. If you are on the verge of divorce and your spouse will agree to go with you for a 3, 4, or 5 day marriage intensive, we can almost say that you will be better coming out of that intensive where you are given tools to really get you up out of the crisis mode and to a place where you can then go home and begin to work with counselors to get yourself back in a place where your marriage can actually be better than it ever was in the beginning. And Focus has all the resources to do that.
0: Yeah. Where can people go find those resources?
27: Well, you can go to focusonthefamily.com. There is a ton of information there. There's a little drop-down menu that says marriage, and there's different areas where you can click. We have stuff for people who aren't even married yet, all the way through to people who may have already been divorced and are in a blended family, which is something that we're really dealing a lot with right now as well. So tons of stuff on focusonthefamily.com.
0: You guys have great resources there. Again, Kim Trobe, she is a spokesperson with Focus on the Family and a senior manager in the marriage ministry. A lot of great resources there. Kim, this has been wonderful. A lot of fun. Thanks for spending some time with me today.
27: Thanks, Brian.
0: Yep. My name is Brian Fromm. 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
11: During the War for Independence, General George Washington, the man we refer to today as the father of our country, led American troops through military defeat after defeat. And in the bitter winter of 1777, he wrote this somber note to a friend in Philadelphia. Quote, "You might have tracked our army from White Marsh to Valley Forge by the blood on their feet," end of quote. Many soldiers continued to march through the deep snows of Pennsylvania without shoes. Others suffered from disease, hunger, and freezing conditions. Nearly 2,000 of Washington's men died, yet George Washington did not lose faith. Amid the hardship, loss, and uncertainty of Valley Forge, he turned to God in prayer. At a time when our nation once again faces division and uncertainty, may we follow Washington's example, kneeling humbly, praying faithfully, and asking God to guide the future of America.
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0: Hey friends, welcome back to The Common Good. My name is Brian Fromm. So glad to have you with me today on AM 1160, Hope for Your Life in Chicago, Faith Talk 1500 and 101.5 FM in Detroit. You know, we've done a lot of work and talked a lot over the 7+ years of the show about The Chosen, but there's a lot of things that go on behind the scenes at The Chosen. And with that in mind, I'm thrilled to be joined by Wendy Lord, Vice President of Localization at Come and See. We're going to talk about a lot of stuff, namely about AI and some other stuff. But Wendy, thanks for joining me. Tell me a little bit about what you do, kind of on a grand scale, with The Chosen and Come and See.
8: Yeah, Brian, thank you so much for having me. I'm just pumped to be here. And
0: yeah.
8: I have the good fortune of overseeing all of the translation for Come and See for The Chosen. And you may know that we are on this crazy journey to try to take the show to the world in 600 languages. So I'm really pleased and humbled to be able to get to lead that effort.
0: I mean, that's mind-blowing. I read that the other day, that you guys are looking at 600 languages. We're talking about world records and all of this stuff. There's got to be stories that you hear all the time. What are you hearing about as it's going into other languages? What is kind of the reach of The Chosen right now?
8: I'd actually love to answer that question from the perspective of the translation team.
0: Yeah.
8: And this is really interesting. So yesterday I spent the day with our Assamese translator, and he is from India, and he and I were talking about the impact that the show has even on someone who is a theologian, who is entrenched in the Bible and understands the word, and just the freshness and the newness that it can bring to your own life as you're working on the show. Other impacts of the viewers are, last week I was talking with our linguist in Spain, and she shared a very cool story about a woman that her small group has been trying to minister to for about a dozen years. Mm. And over the last couple of months, she has started watching The Chosen and said, "I finally get it. I finally understand what you all have been sharing with me for this many years." So both from the viewer perspective and the linguist perspective, we are just seeing phenomenal impact from this particular portrayal of Jesus.
0: Yeah, yeah. We're going to get into some stuff about AI and some other really cool stuff you guys are doing. But before that, you're around it all the time. I guess the question is always, why does it feel like The Chosen has broken through, and what other projects have it? Like, it's a worldwide phenomenon. People are coming to Christ. People's faith are growing. You're close to it. Why? That's the big question. Why is this having such an impact, in your opinion?
8: Yes, I would love to be able to answer that question. And first off, let me say there's, you know, this divine appointments, right? Yeah. I truly believe that show is for such a time as this. Mm-hmm. Between the technology that's now available to us, the readiness of our culture and our society, Lord only knows exactly why this portrayal has done so well. And I will let you know that I think there are some amazing things about the show that are making it so relevant to today's generations. And first off, let's just say it's exceptional, isn't it?
0: Yes.
8: Right? In its beauty, in the way it's written, so many things were done well. And I also believe that the way it was crafted as a show that was done through the lens of the people that were right there around Jesus, mm-hmm. makes it so relevant. And the viewers are able to see the episodes, and they really think it was written just for them.
0: Right.
8: Because the topics that are covered, even the way, if you ask me, the camera lens is the angle. It's right at that eye level. And people see their own situation and they're looking right at Jesus, right into his eyes. And for so many reasons, plus then the fact that it's in their own language, for many, many reasons, the Holy Spirit is just working powerfully through The Chosen.
0: So amazing. So really amazing. All right. In 2025, you and your team developed an all new translation app. I'm kind of reading from the background here. Within the app, you allow AI to take the first pass at translation subtitles. Tell us more about this app. And, you know, a lot of us, when we hear AI, it freaks us out. So tell us more. Just tell us what's going on with this. It sounds fascinating.
8: Sure. And let me be clear, in our use of AI, we are doing that in our lower resourced languages. Mm. So let's kind of divide the languages in two. We have the majority languages like Spanish, French, Italian, Hindi, and we've got a really great dubbing infrastructure and voice actors. And so we would never want to take away any jobs or roles that humans can do. Having said that, in these lower resourced minority languages, we don't have all of those resources available to us. We don't have a stable of voice actors. We don't have all the things that we would have in some of the larger nations. And that's where AI has become AI for good. So we had some developers help us build this app. And as you said, it allows AI to take a first pass at each line of the script. Mm-hmm. Obviously, we still have our subject matter expert, our theologian, meticulously reading line by line by line to ensure that the translation has very high quality and that we have high biblical fidelity. The great news, though, is every time they approve a line in the script, we are now teaching the model in that language. So imagine the multiplier effect we're going to get when other materials and other projects that use this language model have. They now have a faith-based, Christ-centered learning that we've just done by teaching it through to Chosen. So there's a ripple effect and not just highly useful for translating this show.
0: So you recently, I'm reading your background too. You recently spoke at the Missional AI Summit. So you're kind of at the front edge with AI and translation, but just to AI in general. I jokingly said before, a lot of people get scared when they hear AI, but what do you believe the world of AI is going to do for missions, for, you know, things like translation and other things that, to help people understand the really good aspects of it?
8: A great example of AI for good is the speed at which Bible translation is accelerating. Mm. So I can tell you, with some people we collaborate, Bible translation is speeding up 4 to even 16 times faster than it was just a couple of years ago. So imagine these villages and tribes where previously there has been no Bible. Suddenly we can much more quickly start to get the Word of God into the hands of these people. Mm-hmm. I can also tell you, for example, that with the Chosen in particular, AI is allowing us to take the voices of the Chosen in audio to languages where we initially thought we would only be able to subtitle. So we were thinking that perhaps we'd only be able to take text to these minority languages. However, we have to remember that there are preliterate or even illiterate people groups that don't read subtitles. So through the use of AI, we are able to have a single person who may be sitting in their home and recording into this translation app. We can take AI and apply the voices of the original cast on top of their to make it sound like we have this full cast and deliver the full show in that heart language. So all of a sudden, neighbors and friends and people who never imagined they could hear the story of Jesus now get to hear it in their own heart language. Oh, that is AI for good.
0: That's really cool. That's really good. Hey, with the last minute or so we have, let's go back to the Chosen in general. What's kind of your hope? What do you think the future holds? Is this just going to keep growing? Is this going to keep expanding even, you know, into other projects? What's your hope in the coming years?
8: Look, our goal is to take the Chosen to the world in 600 languages. We actively right now in the free Chosen mobile app have 125 available. I can tell you my team is actually working on over 300 languages at the moment. Yeah. And the exciting news is many people have probably heard Dallas made some announcements earlier this year about Moses is coming. The book of Acts is coming.
0: Yeah.
8: So yes, here at Come and See Foundation, we are just thrilled that this goes beyond the first 7 seasons of The Chosen and we'll start telling some other stories in all kinds of languages.
0: Absolutely. Wendy Lord, Vice President of Localization at Come and See. This has been fascinating. You guys are doing great work. Thanks so much for taking some time with me today.
8: Brian, thanks a million for having me, and I'm delighted.
0: My pleasure. My name is Brian Fromm, and you're listening to The Common Good.
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0: to dismiss a criminal case charging a former Olympian with deliberately damaging the Lincoln Memorial reflecting pool. Government lawyers said in a 20-page court filing Friday evening that information provided since the indictment of David Hearn shows that the damage was the result of a flawed installation by the contractor, as well as the rush to complete the project prior to events associated with the America 250 celebration. The Marine Corps says the pilot of an F-35B stealth fighter is expected to live after ejecting from the jet before it crashed in California. The jet went down Friday in a field near the Miramar Air Station in San Diego. An update from the Marines says he was taken to a local medical facility in stable condition. More details at srnnews.com.
1: Your AM 1160 weather forecast. Tonight will be humid with periods of rain, some heavy, and a thunderstorm, so watch out for flash flooding. The low will be 68. Moving into Saturday, expect mostly cloudy skies with more rain and a thunderstorm. It'll be humid in the morning, transitioning to breezy later on. If you're heading to the music festival, be sure to bring your rain gear as it may come in handy. The high for Saturday will be 72. I'm meteorologist Jason Katarina on AM 1160. 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
5: 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This is

0: Welcome to Day by Day, the verse-by-verse Bible teaching ministry of Calvary Chapel in Elk Grove Village, Illinois, with Pastor Phil Ballmeyer. We're glad you've joined us, and we look forward to spending time again in the Word of God together. We also invite you to stay tuned at the end of today's broadcast for information about additional studies and resources. Thanks again for being with us.
1: It's a very liberating experience to discover the grace of God. But that discovery comes on the heels of another rather painful revelation first, that of our condition outside of God's grace. This is where Pastor Phil continues in our study in 1 Timothy chapter 1. Let's join him now.
2: Well, Paul said in verse 15, this is a faithful saying and worthy of all acceptance, that Christ Jesus came into the world to save sinners, of whom I am what? Chief. Of whom I am chief. And I don't think for a second Paul was just giving us false humility here. I believe he really believed this with all his heart. In fact, the older a spirit-filled believer in Jesus Christ becomes, the more he or she realizes the depth of their own sin and unworthiness before God. And guys, that's a sign of growth. That's a sign of growth. The longer you walk with the Lord, the more you realize how unworthy you are of any of his blessings. That means you're growing. You're growing your understanding of God and really your understanding of yourself. And we see this reflected in Paul's life. It seems that his self-image, quote unquote, seems to have deteriorated the older he got in his faith and the closer he drew to Jesus. In 1 Corinthians 15, verse 9, Paul describes himself as, and I'm quoting him now, least of the apostles. Later in his life, he says that he is the least of all the saints in Ephesians 3, verse 8. And then near the end of his life, Paul's self-assessment was that he was the chief of sinners in 1 Timothy 1, verse 15. Listen to me. As Paul's view of God increased, his view of self decreased. Now, that's exactly backward what we're being taught today in many church circles. The world has been involved in this for a long time.

0: I'm just shocked that the church has really jumped on the self-esteem bandwagon, because you can't hardly find a church anymore that isn't in some way touting self-esteem as a necessary element for the Christian life, because you'll never really be all that God wants you to be if you don't really, you know, esteem yourself. And how can you love others if you don't first love yourself, et cetera, et cetera. The teaching is everywhere. It's exactly opposite what the Bible teaches. First of all, the Bible teaches that we already love ourselves. No man hates himself, Paul said in Ephesians 5. We all take care of ourselves. We all feed ourselves. We take care of ourselves, don't we? Self-love is not the problem. It's not an issue that we need more of. It's the problem that we need to be set free of by crucifying self. The word esteem means to build up, to honor. You know, we're in the scriptures to say that we are to build up or esteem self or honor self. We're to die to self, crucify self. See, as your view of self decreases, your view of God increases, and that makes you a greater lover of God, a worshiper of God. I think of the woman in Luke chapter 7. You remember the story, how that Jesus was at the house of a Pharisee named Simon one day for lunch. And there's a sitting around the table talking. The room was full of people too, but here's Simon and here's Jesus, a Pharisee sitting with the Lord. And all of a sudden, as they're talking, and when I say sitting, they reclined. Okay, they didn't really sit on chairs. They reclined on the floor, leaning up on pillows, and the table was just a flat piece of wood on the ground. And as they're reclining there, a woman comes in, and Luke says she was a notorious sinner. Now, whatever she was into, the whole town knew what kind of a woman this was. And she began to stoop down by Jesus' feet and began to wash his feet with her tears and dry them with her hair. You say, what precipitated this? Did it just come out of nowhere? If you piece together a harmony of the Gospels, right after Jesus made the statement in Matthew chapter 11, verses 28 to 30, come unto me, all you who labor and are heavy laden, and I will give you rest. Take my yoke upon you and learn from me, for I am gentle and lowly in heart, and you will find rest for your souls, for my yoke is easy and my burden is light. Well, apparently she had been there to hear this. And so she followed Jesus over to Simon's house, and in an act of absolute gratitude that the Lord would even want some, he was inviting her to come. That Jesus would even want her, just amazed her and overwhelmed her heart with gratitude. Now, as she's wiping his feet with her tear, washing them with her tears, wiping them with her hair, kissing his feet, Simon, the Pharisee, is sitting there, and he says within himself, if this man was a prophet, he would know what kind of woman this was that is touching him, for she's a great sinner. Now, Jesus knew what he was thinking. And so Jesus turned to Simon and said, Simon, I've got something to say to you. Can I say something to you? He says, yes, sure, Lord. He said, a certain creditor had two men that owed him money. One owed him 500 denarii, the other 50. Now, 500 denarii was the about a year and a half's wage for an average working guy. 50 denarii, well, that was less than 2 months' wage, okay? So two guys owed this one creditor money, 500 denarii, 50. Neither could pay, so the creditor just forgave them both. He said to Simon, which one do you think will love him more? And Simon said, I guess the one who he forgave more. And Jesus said, that is absolutely true. He said, you know, Simon, when I came to your house, you gave me no water to wash my feet, but this woman has not ceased washing my feet with her tears since I've been here. You didn't give me a kiss, but this woman has not ceased kissing my feet since I've come to this place. You gave me no oil to anoint my head, but she has anointed my feet with fragrant oil. She's a great sinner, but she loves much because she was forgiven much. Because those who are forgiven little, they love little. That's a very powerful thing. The Holy Spirit is presenting here a picture of two people, both of them sinners. One realizes it, the other does not. The Pharisee, well, he's blinded by his own self-righteous pride. He thinks that to himself, he's a good person. Why? Because he keeps the law, you know? And I deserve to be, God's blessed to have me on his team, all right? I mean, I'm just a wonderful person. I keep the law and do what's right and so on and so forth, you know? And through this parable, Jesus is trying to point out to Simon and to all of us, really, that the degree to which a person sees the depth of their sin and wretchedness before God, listen, the greater that person's ability will be to love and to worship God. In other words, the higher your view of self, the lower your view of what God did for you, because the more you think of yourself, the more you think you're worthy of everything God's given to you. The less you think of yourself, the more you realize how good and gracious and kind He has been, and that moves your heart to want to worship Him and love Him in a way that is incredible. Simon was a sinner, and it was because of his pride that he thought he was so good, he didn't see his need for forgiveness. He didn't really see his need for a Savior, because he didn't see he was a sinner. And therefore, he could not possibly love and worship the Lord to the degree that this woman could, because she understood she was a great sinner. And that's why, guys, I'm so against all this self-esteem teaching in the church today. You know, all that worm theology, we've gotten rid of most of that. You know, amazing grace, how sweet the sound that saved a wretch like me. That's that old worm theology that says I'm nothing but a worm. I'm nothing but a worm. And we used to sing songs like that in the church. We used to remind ourselves how unworthy we were of the least of His mercies, which caused our hearts to really be elevated to an entirely different level with regard to worship and love for Him and everything else that went along with that. Today, though, we're building up self-esteem. And I think it's really cut into the way people worship God. Again, only broken people can receive from God. Brokenness, listen, is spiritual heart surgery. When God breaks a heart, what He's doing is He is performing spiritual heart surgery. He's trying to get rid of all the pride, everything that is hindering your heart from really loving Him. And He uses a variety of ways to break you. The prodigal son, he found himself knee-deep in pig slop when he came to his senses, right? And realized, you know, what am I doing? And so on. And he got back to his father's house with a right heart. But that brokenness is absolutely essential. And so God is wanting to work in our hearts to make them humble. God said that I look upon those who have a contrite and a humble heart. He resists the proud but gives grace to the humble, and so on. Well, Paul understood this. I mean, you know, in the older he got, the more he seemed to realize it. He said again in verse 16, however, for this reason I obtained mercy, that in me first Jesus Christ might show all long-suffering as a pattern to those who are going to believe on Him for everlasting life. Paul says, you know, I know why God saved a guy like me who was so bad. And you have to understand Paul in his BC days, okay? I mean, read the book of Acts again. I mean, this guy made it his mission to persecute, to kill, and to stamp out, kill Christians, persecute them, and to stamp out the church of Jesus Christ. And Paul says, I was so bad, but I know why God saved me, because He's gracious. But he wanted to show everybody else, if God can save a guy like me, God can save anybody. He held me up as a pattern, right, to those who are going to believe on Jesus for everlasting life. You know, I've said this before, let me say it again. Sometimes God saves the worst of us to give hope to the rest of us. That, wow, if God can save him or her, boy, there's room for any of us. God can save any of us. One author put it this way, said, if God was patient and gracious enough to save Paul, He is patient and gracious enough to save anyone. All who follow can look back at Paul as a prototype or pattern. The ultimate sinner became the ultimate saint. God's greatest enemy became His finest servant, end quote. And then Paul just simply says in verse 17, now to the King eternal, immortal, invisible, to God who alone is wise, be honor and glory forever and ever. Amen. You know, as Paul is just simply remembering the grace of God in his life that turned him from blasphemer to believer, from darkness to light, from condemned sinner to redeemed saint. I mean, as Paul just began to remind himself of all that God had done for him, he just couldn't help himself. He just broke out in a beautiful doxology of praise. That's what verse 17 is. It's just a doxology, where Paul is simply just extolling God for His mercy. And he's so awesome, Paul says. I just have to praise Him, okay? And by the way, that's the most beautiful kind of praise and worship, the kind that just bubbles over from a heart of gratitude, spontaneously. You know, the kind where you got a high-energy worship leader that's kind of a cheerleader, like it's a pep rally. You know, you've all been to the pep rallies when you were in high school and college, right? And you get some of these worship people that they're like these pep rally guys, okay? And they're wanting to whip everybody up. Come on, let's go! And, you know, and everybody starts getting going, you know, and fired up. But you know what? A lot of that is kind of forced. It's artificial. The kind of thing that God, a praise that God really loves the most is when it just you're just thinking about how good He's been to you, and you, all of a sudden your heart overflows with praise. All right, and working our way through this section from verses 4 to 20. Where Paul is addressing now, as we said, four areas relating to doctrine we've already covered now. The loss of truth, verses 4 to 7. The law of God, verses 8 to 11. The love of Christ, verses 12 to 17. And finally, the life of faith, which is found in verses 18 to 20. Where Paul says, I commit to you, son Timothy, according to the prophecies previously made concerning you, that by them you may wage the good warfare, having faith and a good conscience, which some having rejected concerning the faith, have suffered shipwreck, of whom are Hymenaeus and Alexander, whom I delivered to Satan, that they may learn not to blaspheme. The word charge there means command, and is often used in the military sense of an order given to a subordinate by a commanding officer, and the word conveys a sense of urgent obligation. Urgent obligation. When Paul calls Timothy, son Timothy, that's just his way of addressing Timothy at times because Paul had begotten Timothy through the gospel. And all of Paul's converts to Christ, he saw as his kids. And he exercised the same love and concern for them as a parent would for their children. Paul never had any kids. We do think he was married at one time. Because to be a member of the Sanhedrin, he had to be married. And Paul seems to have been a member of the Sanhedrin. If his wife was anything like him, and I would imagine he married a girl just as sold out to Judaism as he himself was, when he got saved, apparently she couldn't handle it. And one of the few reasons a woman could divorce her husband in Jewish culture was if he forsook the law and stopped being a Jew. In other words, he converted to some other faith. Well, that was her out, and she apparently took it. And Paul never did remarry, and he never did have any kids. So he saw his converts as those that were his spiritual kids, and he really loved them and watched over them. Now he's talking to Timothy again, and he says, Timothy, I charge you according to the prophecies previously made concerning you. The prophecies previously made concerning you. When Paul was talking about the gift of prophecy in 1 Corinthians 14, verse 3, he said that the person that, now this is not the office of a prophet, that's different. The office of a prophet, I believe, has passed off the scene. Just like apostles and prophets. I don't want to get in trouble with some folks because in some churches there are still apostles and, you know, prophets. But I believe the offices of apostles and prophets have passed off the scene. Paul said in Ephesians 2, I think it was verse 20, that the Lord has built His church on the foundation of apostles and prophets, Jesus Christ being the chief cornerstone, and we now as living stones are being built together into a holy habitation, a holy temple for God. The foundation of apostles and prophets, what does that mean? Well, it simply means God gave the revelation to them that became our New Testament. The church was built on His truth, all right? And after God gave His truth through the apostles and prophets, well, after the final book of the New Testament, Revelation, was given, we're not getting any more doctrine. We have all the doctrine we need. So those offices passed off the scene. And now what's left is evangelists, pastors, evangelists, etc., those who are still around in the church and still are used by God. But apostles and prophets have passed off the scene. But here we're talking about the gift of prophecy. Any Christian can be given this gift by God, and can exercise the gift anytime God chooses to give it to them. Now, if you have the gift, doesn't mean you can just prophesy at will. God still has to speak and prompt you. But Paul said in 1 Corinthians 14, verse 3, that the person who prophesies, listen, speaks edification, exhortation, and comfort to men. So most of the things that we should hear from people who are really prophesying from the Lord, in some churches, that's their whole bread and butter seems to be, you know, signs and wonders and prophecies and tongues. And it gets a little chaotic because it's not really done decently and in order. But if a church is really, people are really speaking on behalf of the Lord, most of what they're going to be saying is going to comfort and edify. All too often you hear a lot of people, and all they do is speak words of condemnation. I'm not saying God can't speak in some firm ways to his people through prophecy. But, you know, when I hear people railing, you know, in the name of the Lord, you know, and just condemning everybody, you know what? I really don't think that's God speaking. As Paul says, most of it, exhortation, edification, and comfort. However, the gift of prophecy, though, when it's exercised in the local church, can also and often does contain a predictive and a directive element as well. And we remember, and why don't you turn to Acts 13? I'll just show you this. I just want you to understand, we did a full study on this in our study in 1 Corinthians 12. We talked about prophecy, the office of a prophet, and so on, but we did deal with this in detail when we studied it back then. But I want you to see that New Testament prophecy often is predictive in nature, where God is saying something, that he's going to do something. Calvary Chapel was built on a predictive prophecy, how that God was going to eventually take Chuck Smith, who had pastored for 17 years churches of less than 100 people, and that God was going to make him a shepherd of shepherds. He was going to become so well known, his church was going to grow to many thousands of people, and he would be on the radio and be known around the world. Well, for a guy that's been in ministry 17 years and has never had a church of more than 100 people, that was quite a prophecy. And you know, you tend to write those things off and say, that's not God. I've been doing this for a long time, you know. But that's exactly what God did. So it does often contain that predictive element. But here's the problem. We think prophecy always contains a predictive element. It's always about the future. That's not necessarily true. It's not just, you know, foretelling. It's also simply forthtelling. In other words, God just speaking forth. Again, words of encouragement, comfort, edification. But also direction. Remember how that in Acts 13 now, it says in verse 1, now in the church that was at Antioch, this would be Antioch of Syria, there were certain prophets and teachers. Now these would be the office of a prophet, okay? This is not these are official prophets still around in the first century. And verse 2 says, as they ministered to the Lord and fasted, the Holy Spirit said, now separate to me Barnabas and Saul for the work to which I have called them. Then having fasted and prayed, they laid hands on them and sent them away. So here God is clearly using prophecy to direct Paul and Barnabas into the ministry God had called them to. That is not uncommon. Now here's the problem, though. Too many people will launch out in some ministry or something that they believe God is telling them to do based solely on what somebody in the church said God told them about to tell that person. And here's the thing. God may use a person through prophecy to confirm what he's been speaking to your heart about. But he's never going to use somebody else to totally direct your life without speaking to you at all. So be very careful if you don't have any plans, have no desire to go to Africa to be a missionary, and somebody walks up to you and says, yeah, I was in prayer last night. You know, God spoke to me. You're supposed to go to Africa. Sell your house. You got to get out there. Oh, you don't know. Pray about it. Maybe God is using him to get you praying in a direction, but you never, ever do anything like that without God confirming it to you or laying it on your heart first, even. But in verse 18 of 1 Timothy 1, Paul seems to be referring to some calling or directive that God gave to Timothy concerning his ministry, and it probably happened through the laying on of hands by the elders in the church of Ephesus, which could have probably taken place at Timothy's ordination. We read in 1 Timothy 4, verse 14, where Paul said, do not neglect the gift that is, talking to Timothy now, he said, do not neglect the gift that is in you, which was given to you by prophecy with the laying on of the hands of the eldership. And we could be talking about the same thing here. These two verses could be talking about the same event. Maybe Timothy's ordination, where all the elders of Ephesus got around him, laid hands on him to ordain him for the pastoral role, because at this point he was pastoring that church. And during that time of prayer and laying hands on Timothy, exhortations could have come forth, directions from God, gifts could have been said. God has just given you the gift of this Timothy or gift of that. Probably one of the gifts he got was the gift of teaching and possibly the gift of exhortation to go along with it. And so Paul says, look, Timothy, don't neglect this gift that God has given to you. I mean, I charge you, Timothy, according to the prophecies previously made concerning you, that by them you may wage the good warfare. having faith and a good conscience. That was the charge that God had given to Timothy earlier, and Paul is now reminding him of and reaffirming to him. Look, you know what God, why was Paul doing this? Timothy was a timid guy, we've already said. He was prone to discouragement. He tended to want to quit easy. And Ephesus was not an easy place to minister, to pastor. And who knows if by this time people are challenging him, you know, people that are involved in some bad teaching, but they're challenging Timothy, and Timothy's maybe shrinking away from his calling, and Paul says, don't do that. He says, I charge you, you stand up to these guys, and you wage the good warfare. You do exactly what God has told you to do, what he's gifted you to do. You know, Paul often likened ministry to military service and warfare, didn't he? In fact, in 2 Timothy chapter 2, verses 3 and 4, he said, you therefore, talking to Timothy, must endure hardship as a good soldier of Jesus Christ. No one engaged in warfare entangles himself with the affairs of this life, that he may please him who enlisted him as a soldier. So Paul often used military language to describe ministry. Because you know why? He knew we were in a war. He's the one who said in Ephesians 6, we don't wrestle against flesh and blood, but against principalities and powers, the unseen forces of the demonic in the spirit realm. We don't really fight against people. We fight against the devil and his demons who are working in the lives of people to oppose the work of God. But we're in a war, okay? And the weapons of our warfare, he said, are not carnal. They're not physical, but they are mighty in God for the pulling down of strongholds. And he talks about prayer. He talks about the word of God and so on. So Paul says to Timothy, wage the good warfare. And since Paul has been addressing the importance of teaching sound doctrine in the local church, no doubt what he has in mind is fighting for the truth of God against those who would try to pervert it or destroy it, right? I mean, this was the thing that he launched into first. The first thing he wanted to stress to Timothy is he's trying to tell him what the church is to be all about and how you're to conduct yourself, what's to be the focus. The first thing he jumps into is teach sound doctrine. And keep fighting against those who would try to pervert the doctrine of God or try to sow into your fellowship false doctrine. Because we know that false teachers were everywhere, even back then.
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3: Hi, I'm Todd Nettleton, and this is the Voice of the Martyrs Radio. 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When the tracts were found, North Korean officials detained him for 13 days of intense interrogation. In his forced confession, John admitted he wanted, quote, as many North Koreans to become Christians as possible. Amen. Pray for John and his wife Karen and for the gospel seed secretly planted among the people of North Korea.
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0: Who doesn't love a great story? Well, on Through the Bible, we're about to sit at the feet of Jesus and listen as he tells some of his most powerful parables. Simple stories packed with eternal truth. We're in Matthew 13, a chapter that unlocks so much of what Jesus is teaching about the kingdom of heaven. Dr. J. Vernon McGee often said this chapter is essential if we want to understand the big picture. And we're going to jump right in where the stories get short, sharp, and unforgettable. So while you open your copy of God's Word, Greg and I have a couple of great letters to share with you.
1: We do, and they come from, I call it the home team, the folks here in the U.S. where the ministry started.
0: Yep.
1: Let's start with Joanne, who writes this. I love the daily letters that bring the world right to our doorstep and the privilege of interceding for others through the World Prayer Team. And while we cannot physically travel to far-off places, we sure can support the mission of taking the whole word to the whole world through our giving. It is absolutely astounding to think of how God has grown this ministry to reach over 250 languages and untold souls brought into the kingdom of our Lord. And home groups, I'm sure there are countless groups that we are not even aware of. The other morning, I tuned in at my usual time, and try as I might, the app would not connect. It struck me even more how critical you are to me. I prayed that whatever glitch happened would clear, and indeed, later that day it did. Nothing will ever stop God's word. Bless you, bless you, bless you.
0: Wow, Joanne, thank you so much for that encouragement and for referencing the number of languages that we're in and the impact of the small groups. And knowing that you're praying encourages us. And I would encourage anyone who's interested in missions and interested in reaching the world with the gospel to join our World Prayer Team as well. Super easy. Just go to ttb.org, sign up there. Now, here's another great letter. This one's from Maria, who found strength in God's word during some pretty challenging times. Greg, why don't you read that one too?
1: She says, I have been listening to Dr. J. Vernon McGee off and on since 2010. This will be my first time finishing the five-year program. I'm so thankful to be able to go through the Bible with y'all. I have been sharing about the program with everyone I talk to. We have recently lost a dear friend to cancer. Then I broke my left arm, and my friend had surgery on her right arm. It's been a little overwhelming, to say the least, but I'm thankful that I'm not alone. My friend who passed used to hold Bible study at her home. In my heart, I think that she would like us to carry on with our meeting. I want to see if it's possible to start a home group and get some Bible bus passes to hand out. Honestly, I don't think I would be handling stuff as well as I have been if I wasn't going through the Bible and listening to you. Now, Steve, when someone asks if they can start a TTB home group, I could just see you powering up.
0: I would love to see you do that. And our Bible Companions are a great resource for you to do that. They're available for free online at our website, and they're super easy. And you don't have to be all cleaned up either. We had a recent testimony of a guy in Tripura, I think it was India. And I mean, by his own admission, alcohol and other addictions. And his pastor said, why don't you go start a small group? Here's a kit. And you can do the same thing. You don't have to be cleared. Let the Word of God impact your life and let it impact those around you. Greg, why don't you pray for us?
1: Father, we see every day the impact of your word. And now, as we open the Bible and listen to Dr. McGee, we pray that you would touch our lives. In Jesus' name, amen.
0: Let's open to Matthew 13 as we go through the Bible with Dr. J. Vernon McGee.
2: Now today, friends, our study brings us back to the 44th verse of the 13th chapter of Matthew. Now we have put down a certain pattern and principle. Our Lord interpreted two of these parables for us, and I don't think we'd have any right to depart from his interpretation. And we need to note that as we go through this section here, because we have coming up now three unusual parables that deal with certain aspects of the kingdom of heaven, that is, as it is today. Now, the first one is verse 44, and we merely mentioned it and read the verse last time. Again, the kingdom of heaven is like unto treasure hid in a field, the which when a man hath found, he hideth, and for joy thereof goeth and selleth all that he hath, and buyeth that field. Now, let's stop there for just a moment. The field, we already know, is the world. And this is not a sinner buying the gospel, because the gospel, for instance, is not hid in a field. What is it that's hid in a field. Well, it's the nation Israel. The field is the world, and that nation is buried, actually, in the world today. Somebody says, well, they're a nation right now. They are, but they're sure having a struggle, aren't they? And they'll not be able to really enjoy that land until they get it from the Lord Jesus Christ. I was very much interested in reading a paper that I received from that land, and it was of a convention that they had had there of certain scientists. And I noticed in the picture that there was a great sign in both English and Hebrew above the platform. And it read, science will give us peace in this land. Well, may I say that science will not give them peace in that land. Only the Prince of Peace can do that. And they are buried as a nation throughout the world. The largest number of the nation Israel are not in that land, but are in New York City, for instance. And they are still scattered throughout the world. But God is not through with them. He says very definitely in the 11th chapter of Romans, Paul wrote, I say then, hath God cast away his people? God forbid, for I also am an Israelite, of the seed of Abraham, of the tribe of Benjamin. God hath not cast away his people, which he foreknew. Now, friends, apparently Paul believe that the Lord is not through with him. And Zechariah, one of the last writers in the Old Testament, makes it clear there's coming a day when he wrote in the 12th chapter, verse 10, I will pour upon the house of David, upon the inhabitants of Jerusalem, the spirit of grace and of supplications, and they shall look upon me whom they have pierced, and they shall mourn for me as one mourneth for his only son, and shall be in bitterness for him as one that is in bitterness for his firstborn. That's a day that's yet to come. And you'll find Jeremiah speaks of the fact that he'll gather them from the east and the north and the south and the west. Now that time has not come yet. When he gathers them back there, they'll even forget the Passover, that which has been remembered longer than any other religious holiday. God is not through with the nation Israel. And this parable, I think, makes that very clear. How did he do it? Well, he's redeemed them. He bought them with his blood, if you please, just as he bought your salvation and my salvation. And there will be, as Zechariah says, that fountain opened in the house of David. Now, we come to the sixth parable. And that's verse 45, and he says, again, the kingdom of heaven is like unto a merchant man seeking goodly pearls, who, when he had found one pearl of great price, went and sold all that he had and bought it. Now, let me give you the popular interpretation of this. The popular interpretation is the sinner is the merchant man, and that the pearl of great price is Christ, and that the sinner goes and sells all that he has that he might buy Christ. Well, that's all very good. It's simple enough. But the merchant man is not the sinner. And the pearl is Christ and salvation, you see, according to these. And there's a hymn that has it like this. I have found the pearl of greatest price. My heart doth sing for joy. And sing I must, for Christ is mine, Christ shall my song employ. Well, I can't accept that. I dismiss it as unworthy of thoughtful consideration. Now, to begin with, who is it that's looking for goodly pearls? The sinner's looking for salvation? Not the way I read my Bible, nor have I found it that way as a minister. They're not looking for salvation. The merchant man couldn't be the sinner because he doesn't have anything to pay. To begin with, he's not seeking Christ, and even if he found Christ, what would he pay? He has nothing. He says, those that are without money and without price, come and buy. O, everyone that thirsteth, come ye to the waters, and he that hath no money. And this time he sells all that he has. Well, how can a sinner sell that when he's dead in trespasses and sins? Well, granted that even all that's true, which it's not, but granted that's true, that this interpretation is accurate. What about this? Christ or salvation's not for sale. It's a gift. God so loved that he gave his only begotten Son. The gift of God's eternal life in Christ. Well, somebody says, then what in the world does it mean? Well, a merchant man is Christ. He left home. He came to this earth from heaven. And he came down to find a pearl of great price. And what did he find? Lost sinners. He died for them. He shed his blood. He sold all that he had. Though he was rich, yet for our sakes he became poor, that we through his poverty might be rich. And he redeemed us to God. He bought us. Now, let's look at that pearl for just a moment. What is the pearl? Well, the pearl's not a stone like a diamond. It's formed by a living organism, a little sea creature. It has a piece of foreign matter, a little particle of sand intrudes itself into the shell of this little creature, and it hurts and harms it. And the organism responds by sending out an accretion and covers over that stone. It gives off that fluid until a ruby-like and emerald-like thing is formed. Oh, no. A beautiful white pearl, not a ruby or emerald. And you don't cut a pearl. A pearl is intact. The minute you cut it, you ruin it. But you can cut a ruby or an emerald. And actually, the pearl was never considered very valuable by the Israelite. You'll find that in several passages why you get that impression. Probably I ought to turn to one of those, and it would be over in the 28th chapter of the book of Job. Let me turn there, read verse 12. But where shall wisdom be found, and where is the place of understanding? And then verse 16 says, it cannot be valued with the gold of Ophir, with the precious onyx, or the sapphire. The gold and the crystal cannot equal it, and the exchange of it shall not be for jewels of fine gold. And then he says, listen to this, no mention shall be made of coral or of pearls, for the price of wisdom is above rubies. And in other words, pearls and coral are put together. It wasn't considered valuable among the Hebrews, but it was very valuable to the Gentiles. And so when Christ mentioned goodly pearls, why, his apostles wondered. People gave to the pearl a symbolic meaning of innocence and purity, that it was fit only for kings and potentates. And now with this information in our thinking, what about a pearl? Look at the parable. Christ came to this earth. He was the merchant man. He saw man in sin, and he took man's sin and bore it. Sin intruded upon him. It was that foreign matter. And he was made sin for us. And someone has put it like this, I got into the heart of Christ by a spear wound. He was wounded for our transgressions. He was bruised for our iniquities. And what was his response? Well, he put around the sinner that trusts him his white robe of righteousness, and he formed the church. And the pearl is the response of the organism. My sin was the foreign object. He made me white. Impurities made pure. We are his workmanship created in Christ Jesus. Christ saw what he could make out of us, not what we were. Christ sees his church as she will be someday presented to him without spot and without blemish. And he sold all that he had in order that he might gain the church. Beloved, now are we the sons of God. It doth not yet appear what we shall be. But when he shall appear, we shall be like him. And what do you find when you go over to the book of Revelation? I'll not take time to go over there right now. But you find that New Jerusalem, that's the home of the church. And what is the emblem on the outside of that city? The gates are made of what? Of pearl. That's no accident, friend. May I say to you, he is the merchant man. And he's the one that paid all that he had for your redemption and mine, that he might make the church one body presented to him, and it's different from any other very precious jewel. Now, will you notice the seventh and the last parable in this series? Verse 47. Again, the kingdom of heaven is like unto a net that was cast into the sea and gathered of every kind, which when it was full, they drew to shore, sat down, gathered the good into vessels, but cast the bad away. So shall it be at the end, not of the world. The Bible doesn't teach the end of this world. Time will be no more, but eternity begins. And as far as I'm concerned, I can't tell the difference. My friend, I've never met anybody else that could. But it means there's no end to it, whatever it is. So shall it be at the end of the age, its aeon. The angels shall come forth and sever the wicked from among the just. And that's the end of the age, when he comes to establish his kingdom, by the way. And he shall cast them into the furnace of fire. There shall be wailing and gnashing of teeth. Our Lord makes it clear in this section that it's a terrible thing to be lost. I was very much interested in reading a scientific paper by men that were presenting certain evidence in several different fields. And the point was, they were not sure exactly what the atom blast would do. They were not sure whether germ warfare would do this. They were not sure what the effect of the pill. There were many things. And then one of the scientists said this. He said, it's just like this matter of eternity today. He said, you may not know whether there's a heaven or hell, but you better make sure that you're going to heaven. Because even if you happen to be wrong, you'll be right. And if you're wrong, it's sure going to be bad. My friend, it is. And our Lord made it very clear. It's going to be very bad, by the way. It's very sophisticated today. You'll be a very suave person. You will not be a square if you deny that there's such a thing as hell. But my brother, my sister, you don't know a thing in the world about it, really, do you? You say, well, you don't either. Only what's in this book. And since this book has been so accurate, and in my own life, I've proven it true, I take it for granted that this is accurate, and I work on that premise. And I think it's more than a premise. My friend, if you were told a hurricane was going to hit your town, wherever you are, what would you do? Well, if you were given the information, why, you might have somebody come along and say, they said that 10 years ago and no hurricane came. And you could say, well, they might have been wrong 10 years ago, but they could be right this time. I think I'll go to a storm cellar. You'd be a fool if you didn't. What about the man that says, I'll take my chance? Be too bad if you're wrong, brother. Our Lord is making that clear in this section here. Now in verse 52, we come to something that is very important again. There are those that even call this a parable. Maybe it is. Then said he unto them, therefore every scribe which is instructed unto the kingdom of heaven is like unto a man that's a householder. And I take it this is a parable. Which bringeth forth out of his treasure things new and old. And that is very personal. So personal that I feel like this is sort of my business. I'm to bring forth things both new and old. When somebody says to me, well, we've heard all that before. Sure you have, but that's my business, to bring forth things old, but I do hope we get in a few new things. And that's what we're to do today. Bring forth from the Word of God things both new and old. Verse 53, it came to pass that when Jesus had finished these parables, he departed thence. And when he was coming to his own country, that's up in the north, he taught them in their synagogue, insomuch that they were astonished and said, whence hath this man this wisdom and these mighty works? Now, they never question whether he performed miracles. I want to make that clear, that in Christ's day, they never questioned it. The thing they question is, how does he do it? Verse 55, is not this the carpenter's son? And that's what confused him. They did not recognize really who he was. To them, he was just the carpenter's son. And that's all he is to some folk today. Yes, he's a great teacher. He was a great man, wonderful person. But to me, he's just a carpenter's son. That's what many are saying. My friend, he still asks the question, whom do men say that I, the Son of Man, am? And we're going to hear him ask that question before too long. Is not this the carpenter's son? Is not his mother called Mary? His brethren James and Joes and Simon and Judas? And his sisters, are they not all with us? Whence then hath this man all these things? You see, he had brothers and sisters. They actually were half-brothers and sisters to him. They did not understand him. They were offended in him. But Jesus said unto them, a prophet is not without honor, save in his own country and in his own house. And that is the thing that, of course, deceives a great many people. You don't get too familiar with him. I'm afraid a great many did in that day. And he did not many mighty works there because of their unbelief. Now, this is a tremendous statement. What was it that limited the power of God when he was here? Was unbelief. It wasn't that he wasn't able to do it. And friends, the problem with you and with me is that we do not have faith. And now I'm talking about faith for the salvation of men and women. We need that kind of faith today. They believe that he can do it. And he's limited today in your community and your church, in your family, and in your own life by unbelief. And that is certainly true of me also. This is a great truth here. Now that brings us to the 14th chapter of the Gospel of Matthew. And we see now the continuance of not only this rejection of him, but actually we see here that there is this antagonism building up, and this movement in Matthew of the rejection of Jesus as king and his conflict with the religious rulers not only continues but builds up and pyramids. This chapter reveals that events are moving to a crisis, and the slaying of John the Baptist, as we shall see in this chapter, on the pretext that Herod must keep his oath, is an overt act of antagonism toward light and right, which must ultimately lay wicked hands on Jesus. Jesus withdrew in order not to force the wicked hand of Herod, for the hour of Jesus had not yet come. Now, we also will come to the feeding of the 5,000. It's an important miracle. All four gospel writers record this, and this is the only one that they do. We have now in chapter 14 the murder of John the Baptist. Let me begin reading. At that time Herod the Tetrarch heard of the fame of Jesus and said unto his servants, this is John the Baptist. He's risen from the dead, and therefore mighty works do show forth themselves in him. Somebody says, that sure sounds superstitious. My friend, it is superstitious, but it's not the superstition of the Bible, nor is it the superstition of Jesus, nor is it the superstition of his apostles, nor is it the superstition of Christianity. It's the superstition of old Herod, and the superstition, actually, of ignorant men and women of that day and of this day. Just think of the number of people that go to the 5- and 10-cent store, and I haven't found out anything there. You can still buy for 5 cents, but go to the store and get a horoscope and actually follow it. A great many people do that today. Well, that's the same thing existed in that day. Now, no real Christian would believe that type of thing, of course. You see, the ministry and the person of the Lord Jesus could not escape the notice of the king on the throne. And Herod, and I've recommended this before, you ought to look that up in a good Bible dictionary, and you'll find out that Herod family say they're a bunch of rascals and of the very darkest hue. You can talk about the mafia. They were the mafia of the first century, and this Herod is no exception. And he was superstitious. He had a bad conscience. He put John the Baptist to death, and believe me, he's disturbed about it. Now, we're going to have to reserve until next time to consider this and the incidents again of a very interesting chapter, but actually I do not feel like it's as significant as chapter 13. Be sure and get our notes and outlines if you do not have them. Until then, may God richly bless you.
0: 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I'm Steve Schwetz, inviting you to meet me back here next time as the Bible Bus rolls along.

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2: During the War for Independence, General George Washington, the man we refer to today as the father of our country, led American troops through military defeat after defeat. And in the bitter winter of 1777, he wrote this somber note to a friend in Philadelphia. Quote, "You might have tracked our army from White Marsh to Valley Forge by the blood on their feet," end of quote. Many soldiers continued to march through the deep snows of Pennsylvania without shoes. Others suffered from disease, hunger, and freezing conditions. Nearly 2,000 of Washington's men died. Yet George Washington did not lose faith. Amid the hardship, loss, and uncertainty of Valley Forge, he turned to God in prayer. At a time when our nation once again faces division and uncertainty, may we follow Washington's example, kneeling humbly, praying faithfully, and asking God to guide the future of America.
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